0: But if you're in the third grade and always looking for adventure, you'd see it as nothing less than a treasure.
1: Oh, yeah. Ned, this is it.
2: Oh, yeah, it says fun to me.
3: The possibilities are big, huge, and enormous.
4: Maybe we should sweep up a little bit.
1: Marsha!
2: CJ, a pile of scraps like this says Army Bunker.
1: Army Bunker is good.
3: You guys, we always make an Army Bunker. Let's do something else.
4: I'm with Goose. Let's do a candy store.
3: Oh, I love candy. Everyone loves candy. Who doesn't love candy? Wow, Marsha, let's make a candy store.
2: Oh, brother.
5: Quick, get in here.
3: What was that?
4: Someone is under the junk pile.
2: Who's under the junk pile?
5: Quick, before they attack, get in here, all of you.
2: Who are you?
5: Newton, Sergeant Newton. They could attack at any moment. Hurry.
1: Well, I don't want to be attacked. I'm going in.
5: Watch your head.
4: We don't know him.
3: I bet we will soon. I'm going in.
2: Wow. He's done a lot of work down there. Oh, here I come.
1: Very nice.
5: I wanted to really fix it up, but since I only have a nickel, I decided to go with earth tones. You like it?
1: Earth tones.
2: So, how long have you been working on this?
5: Most of the day yesterday. My name's Newton.
1: I'm CJ. This is Ned.
2: Hi.
1: And Goose.
3: Nice to meet you, Newton.
1: And Marsha is... Are you coming down?
4: There could be spiders down there. I'll keep a lookout.
3: What brings you to Wildwood, Newton?
5: My dad is an engineer. He got a job in the Far East. We're from a little town in the plains. You've never heard of it.
4: How long are you here?
5: Till tomorrow night. Make sure you keep a sharp eye out. They are very sneaky.
1: So, who's attacking?
5: Who's attacking? Well, that would be the fierce and...
1: Sneaky?
5: Yes, the fierce and sneaky ones.
1: But what are they called?
5: What is the attacking army called? Well, you should know that, Sergeant CJ.
1: Well, I do.
5: Well, we have no time to waste here. What are they called?
1: The Antarcticians.
5: Of course, the Antarcticians.
3: The Antarcticians. The Antarcticians.
1: The Antarcticians from Antarctic.
5: Where else would the fearsome, sneaky Antarcticians be from, I ask?
2: It's awfully stuffy down here. I'm going up and help Marsha.
6: Newton, lunchtime.
5: That's my dad. I gotta go in. See you guys back here later?
2: No, I think we're gonna go.
1: You bet. See you after lunch.
7: How does truth speak exactly?
8: It is a very powerful thing. So, your parents are very busy preparing for the new little one. They have forgotten about you.
7: No, not really. They're just excited about, you know, having a cub. You ask a lot of questions.
8: I suppose I do. A very long time ago, I was a teacher. I think it is a habit I picked up. So, your parents, they are distracted.
7: Yes, that's what they are. They're distracted.
8: Oh, how very thoughtless of them.
7: Well, not really.
8: Were they as excited when you were on the way?
7: Well, yeah. Mom knitted a bunch of stuff for me.
8: So, this is not such a bad thing, then. Parents being excited about a new birth?
7: No, they're just excited and distracted. It'd be bad if they weren't. It's okay.
8: Oh, I am glad to hear that.
7: You just did something.
8: Okay.
7: I just defended my parents for having another cub.
8: See, mijita, the truth that you didn't want to come out, it came out. Isn't it wonderful?
7: But you are tricky.
8: Haha, it could be true.
7: I think I like you.
8: That is the best news I have heard in a long time. I like you too. I must go now, but please come back. We will get to know each other better. We will knit something together for your new addition. And we will talk of truth.
7: When can I come back?
8: Mañana. Tomorrow.
7: Good. I'll see you mañana. Bye, Alma.
8: Bye, Stacy.
0: Well, CJ and Newton hit it right off. They played all afternoon, and the next day being Saturday, they even got together again in the morning. The two of them were just leaving the general store, heading back to the junk pile, when it began.
5: Well, I wish this ship didn't sail tonight.
7: I know. Me too.
5: Here, I bought us a treat.
7: Oh, I love root beer. I didn't see you buy these.
5: I wanted to surprise you. Not sure how we're going to get them open.
7: Here, I got a pocket knife with a bottle opener.
5: Nice knife.
7: Thanks.
5: One, two,
7: three!
5: I think someone on my nose.
7: Here's a handkerchief.
5: I got one, thanks.
7: You dropped your nickel.
5: Got it, thanks.
7: How did you pay for the root beer?
5: What do you mean?
7: Well, you only had a nickel, and you still have it.
5: Look, I just wanted to get us a treat.
7: You stole these from Mr. Crawford.
9: Hi, I'm Ryan from New York. My favorite Paws and Tails character is CJ because he is adventurous. 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
8: Muy bien, mijita. You are doing very well.
7: Yeah, if I keep knitting at this pace, I'll have a pot holder next spring.
8: Patience, Stacy. Just keep count. Knit one, purl two. Knit one, purl two. It will be done in time.
7: Knit one, purl two.
8: Most good things require patience. But we are not going to talk about patience today. Today, we talk about truth.
7: I thought we were knitting.
8: Today, it is about truth. Knitting will help us with truth. It helps when you are learning a spiritual thing to learn a physical thing at the same time. That is why we knit.
7: How is truth spiritual?
8: Because truth is from God. It is a wonderful thing that He has given us.
7: Okay.
8: God gave us truth for many reasons, but one of them is for our protection. Truth is like the handrail of a flight of stairs. It tells you, on this side is safe, the other side is not. What do you think of truth, Stacy?
7: What do I think of it?
8: Mm-hmm.
7: I'm for it. I like it.
8: You like truth?
7: I do. I like it a lot.
8: Oh, that is very, very bad.
7: How can that be bad?
8: If you don't love truth, you might as well hate it.
7: Why?
8: I ask the questions here. Why? Why is it as bad to like the truth as it is to hate it?
7: I don't know.
8: How would you act if you loved truth? If you thought it was a wonderful gift from God?
7: Well, I guess I wouldn't lie.
8: Good, good.
7: I guess I wouldn't want others to lie to me.
8: Of course not. Deception is the opposite of truth. And deception brings disaster and destruction.
7: Noon, you stole! I drank half of a stolen root beer.
5: Relax. No one will ever know they're gone. There was a whole barrel full. They'll never be missed. I took them so we could cool off. I did it for you.
7: Mr. Crawford is a friend of mine.
5: Okay, I'm sorry. I've never done anything like this before. I just saw them there, and I wanted to do a good thing for my new buddy.
7: We need to go back and tell him. Pay him back. We gotta make this right.
5: What? Are you nuts? Then I'll get in trouble. I won't be able to play anymore today, and my ship is leaving tonight. Who's that gonna help?
3: Hey there, guys!
1: What?
4: Relax, CJ, it's just us.
5: Yeah, CJ, just relax.
2: What's wrong with you?
7: Nothing.
5: Nothing, he's fine.
3: CJ, you gotta finish that root beer?
7: No.
3: Can I have it?
7: No! What are you guys up to?
3: I want
7: to
3: play Candy Store.
4: Me too. No more Army Bunker stuff.
2: Oh, brother.
5: I was thinking about that.
3: You what?
2: You were?
5: Yeah. I thought that if my new friends wanted to play Candy Store, we would need some candy.
1: Candy? How did you get a bag of candy?
7: Newton, come over here.
3: CJ.
7: I just need a minute here.
5: CJ, relax. It's no big deal.
1: No big deal? You stole root beer. You told me that was all you took. Now you pull out a whole bag of candy. You stole and you lied.
5: Look, I only lied to you because it was already done. I couldn't undo it. And I knew you'd flip out if you knew.
1: Well, you were right.
5: That's why I couldn't tell you. Look, it's no big deal. It's done. It's over. I wanted to share a root beer with my pal, and I wanted my new friends to enjoy some candy. That's all. Why can't you just accept a gift from a friend and enjoy it with me?
2: Hey, guys, come on. Let's get started. We're gonna make a candy store.
3: Maybe we could sell other stuff, too. Oh, yeah. We could, bundle up these scraps of wood. Hey, what if we sold candy and firewood?
4: I know how to make sachets from flower petals.
2: Huh. I was just telling my mom the other day, I wish I could go just to one place to get a jawbreaker, some kindling, and a really good sachet.
4: Ha ha.
5: Look at them. Don't ruin everything. Let's just go and have fun on my last day in Wildwood.
7: No more lies.
5: None. I'm done. Let's go.
7: All right. But this is the end of it.
0: Hey there, CJ.
7: Oh, hi, Mr. Crawford.
0: How you kids doing?
3: Good, Mr. Crawford.
2: We're building a candy store.
0: Ah, you know.
3: Wanna buy a jawbreaker?
0: Well, that's just the thing I was coming to ask you about. Seems I'm missing some things from the store. A bunch of jawbreakers. Wanted to ask you if you knew anything about it. Newton, you know anything about it?
5: No, sir. CJ brought these jawbreakers from home. Said he's had them for some time.
0: Ah, is that so, CJ?
7: Well, yeah, I brought them from home. Had them for a while.
10: Hello, my name's Isaiah, and I'm 5 years old. I like to listen to Poison Tales, and you will too. 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
7: So, how do I know what is truth? Does everybody just know?
8: Stacy, we are kindred spirits, you and I. Good question. No, people do not agree on what truth is. Some just make it up and do whatever they want. Then they hurt themselves and do harm to others. God is the source of truth, mijita. How can we discover what God says is truth?
7: That would have to be the Bible.
8: Of course it is. We must begin to love the things that God loves, to hate the things that God hates. The Bible tells us what these things are. That is one of the reasons King David loved God's laws. It kept him safe. It also gave him wisdom and comfort and freedom. Psalm 119 is mostly about how much David loves God's laws, ordinances, and testimonies. God's laws are truth, truth that will never change. That is a great comfort to me.
7: It just seems kind of weird. to love laws and rules. It seems like you would have more freedom if you didn't follow laws and rules.
8: Excelente! Good thought. That would be true, though, if all you wanted was freedom from rules. But that is a small kind of freedom. You have the freedom to knit differently than I taught you. Go ahead.
7: Go ahead and what?
8: Make up your own kind of knitting.
7: I don't want to.
8: Why not? You have the freedom.
7: Because it'll look like the last potholder I made. It'll be a disaster.
8: So, what other kind of freedom? What better kind of freedom is there to have, Stacy?
7: I suppose freedom from doing bad things.
8: Oh, muy bien. Very good. If you do not love truth, you will give it up when you are tempted or when times get tough. And you will find yourself trapped. Do not like truth, Stacy. Love it. Love God's laws.
7: I will.
8: I need to rest now. But come back soon, Stacy. We will need and we will talk about grace.
7: I will. Thanks, Alma.
8: Oh, hug me, hug me. Come here and hug me.
0: Well, back at the junk pile, CJ was so confused and scared, he could hardly think straight.
12: So you brought the jawbreakers from home, did you?
5: Sure, that's what he said.
12: Son, I'm not asking you. CJ, stop and take a breath. Think about what happened. Help me to find out the truth here.
0: Well, CJ first felt scared and angry that Mr. Crawford was putting pressure on him. Then he thought back and he remembered that Newton had lied and stolen. And he remembered that Newton had made him feel guilty for being upset about it. Then he got angry.
5: No, I didn't.
13: CJ!
5: Newton, be quiet. No, I didn't bring them from home. Newton stole them from your store.
13: I thought we were friends.
6: Dinner's ready.
13: I gotta go.
12: Oh, hold on there, son. Is that your father?
13: Yeah.
12: You Newton's father?
6: I certainly am. Cyrus Hayes. Call me Cyrus.
12: Cyrus, I'm Mr. Croft. I own the general store.
6: Nice to meet you.
12: Seems your son stole from my store this afternoon.
6: What? Newton, is this true?
13: It was just some candy.
5: And two root beers.
12: You don't say.
6: This is very unusual. Son, what were you thinking?
13: I don't know. Sorry.
6: Mr. Crawford, I am shocked and ashamed. We will pay you back double what he took. What would that be, 50 cents?
12: Newton, there's a pocket knife missing too. Expensive one. Did you take it?
13: All right. Have your stupid knife back.
6: Newton, I can't believe this. Mr. Crawford, how much is it worth?
12: A dollar.
6: Looks like I owe you $2.50. That's a lot of money.
13: Sorry.
6: I tell you what. We'll come over to your store first thing in the morning and pay you back.
12: That'd be just fine.
6: Newton, you come with me. We need to have a very serious discussion together.
7: Mr. Crawford?
12: What is it, son?
7: They won't come to your store in the morning.
12: Won't they?
7: They're leaving on the ship tonight. He lied to you.
12: Huh. You don't say.
7: I'm so sorry. I got all confused.
12: That's the very nature of lies. Love truth, CJ. Hold it dear to your heart. Even fight for it if you have to. If you don't, well, we just saw what can happen if you don't.
7: I will, Mr. Crawford. I really will.

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7: Hi, this is Chris. 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
8: A break, Jay. I couldn't have eaten that many malt balls, and you know it.
9: What about you, Priscilla? Maybe you ate them.
10: Me?
8: Impossible.
10: What?
11: Yeah. I ate a pinata full of chocolate malt balls?
9: So you admit it.
11: You've got to be kidding me.
12: You have all
13: Jay,
12: got it wrong.
14: Everybody, that's enough. I didn't ask you here for a fight.
8: Then why are we here?
14: I'd like to thank each one of you for your sacrifice last night. You admirably rose to the challenge of raising money for orphans in need. And for that, I'm grateful.
12: Well, not all of us performed admirably. Someone behaved as a thief.
11: and I'm ready to expose the culprit.
8: Look out, everybody. Emily Sherlock Jones is about to solve the case.
14: So you think you've got this figured out, Emily?
11: The pieces are falling into place.
14: Well, maybe we should talk first.
9: No, that's okay, Mr. Whittaker. I think we're all curious to know what the genius detective has come up with. Go ahead, let her talk.
14: Well, if everyone agrees.
9: Yeah, I want to hear it.
11: Okay, well, let me retrace our steps by going back to the beginning of what I call the case of the chocolatey maltball goodness pinata that someone took.
10: That's not going to work. Honestly, you are the worst at naming these mysteries.
8: Mm-hmm. Yeah.
10: How about the case of the malted milkball falcon?
9: Can we get on with this?
11: Well, as you all know, Mr. Whittaker planned for weeks to raise money for an orphan program at his church.
14: An orphan care program, Emily?
11: Right. You wanted some new and innovative ways to raise money for orphans. And one day at Wit's End, I had an idea.
8: Here we go.
11: A rockathon!
14: A what?
10: You mean like a geological field trip?
14: Or are you talking about music?
11: No, I mean rock. Like rocking in a rocking chair.
14: Huh?
11: Kids get sponsors to pay them for how many consecutive hours they can rock without getting out of their chair. We did one for my youth group last year and stayed up all night. It's fun. It tests your endurance, and it's a great way to raise money.
14: That's interesting.
10: Wait a minute. Are you saying you can never get up?
11: You can sign out for bathroom breaks.
10: Oh, that's a relief.
11: When my youth group did a rockathon, we asked the sponsors to pay $10 for every hour we rocked. I think we could charge 20 for something like this.
14: Well, how does it work?
11: Well, we could start at 7 in the evening and go until 7 the next morning.
14: Uh-huh.
11: $20 for each hour times as many kids as we could get could really add up. And it would be fun. What do you think, Mr. Whittaker?
14: I think it's a wonderful idea, Emily. I'll host it here at Wit's End.
11: Yay! I'll spread the word to my friends.
10: I'll announce it at school.
14: I know some businesses I'm sure would love to sponsor you. I'll write up a list, all right?
11: Great. Thanks, Mr. Whittaker. And don't worry. We'll raise a lot of money for the orphans. You can count on us.
14: I know I can, Emily.
9: Great. So you want to take credit for the idea?
11: It's not about credit, Jay. It's about establishing the backdrop to what happened, just so we're all clear.
8: Yeah.
14: All right, okay. Go on, Emily.
11: Matthew and I immediately began planning the rockathon. We talked to sponsors, created activities, and gathered rocking chairs.
14: Uh-huh.
11: Before we knew it, six businesses offered sponsorship for six kids. And all of us offered to do it.
8: Yep. Yeah.
9: Agreed.
11: Then the big night came, and we all gathered here at Wit's End. This will be a perfect place for
8: us.
11: Okay, everybody.
8: Here, I brought one of these.
11: We have stacks and stacks of board games over there, comic books over there, and snacks over there.
12: Yes, snacks.
13: I brought my laptop so we could watch movies.
8: Oh, yeah. Awesome. Yeah.
15: All boy movies, I suppose.
13: This one's called Buck Norris and His Flying Feet.
10: Oh, cool. What's that one?
15: Any romantic comedies?
13: Let's see here. This looks promising. It's called The Good, The Bad, and The Unhygienic.
8: Oh, yeah.
11: Sounds heartwarming, Nelson.
15: Thanks. I think this is going to be harder than I thought.
10: Look here. I've prepped my chair with an inflatable seat cushion.
11: Smart.
8: Oh, that's cool.
10: Instant padding. What are all those pockets on your chair, Jay?
9: Emergency snack compartments.
10: Okay. Cool.
15: Do we have enough blankets?
13: I'm not going to need any.
8: Really?
10: Huh?
13: Yeah. I'm wearing my triple padded, double stuffed winter coat. A blanket needs constant tucking in. With this, I get no slippage.
8: That's
10: pretty awesome.
13: Thanks.
14: Hey, guys.
11: Hi, Mr. Whittaker.
8: Hey. How you doing?
14: Ready for the big night?
8: Yeah.
15: This is going to be harder than I thought, Mr. Whittaker.
14: Uh-huh.
11: Oh, stop saying that, Priscilla. Relax. We're going to have a blast.
14: I want to take a moment to thank all of you for pulling this event together. I called my pastor this morning, and he was grateful and excited that you would go to all this work to raise funds for the Orphan Care Project. And for a little added incentive, he gave you this.
8: Wow.
13: That's so cool.
8: A pinata.
13: What is it? Some kind of bird?
14: It's a falcon. filled to the brim with bags of chocolate malt balls.
13: I'll hang it here. Chocolate malt balls. They're my favorite.
14: Well, anyone who makes it through the night can have a whack at it come morning.
9: Yes. Cool.
14: Now, the timesheet is on the clipboard. You sign out when you take a restroom break. Note the time you leave the chair and the time you sit back down. Got it?
13: Yep.
12: Okay.
13: Got
5: sure.
13: It.
14: Are you sure you're ready for this?
12: Ready. Ready.
14: Well, then, have a seat and start rocking.
12: Yeah. Yeah.

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5: Right.
6: Miss Marple did it in the library with the candlestick.
7: Aww.
4: Cut it out, Barrett. Anyway, everyone got into the spirit of things.
7: Mm-hmm.
4: We had lots of food thanks to our very generous parents.
8: But no pizza.
4: We played games.
5: Right. Yep.
4: And the guys watched dumb movies.
6: Those movies were awesome.
8: Yeah.
9: Yeah, but you know what? It's completely unrealistic. The ship could never have survived an attack from that jelly monster. No way. Let's watch something else.
7: Yeah, okay. How about Revenge of the Mutant Ninja Porpoise?
9: That's a good one. Revenge of the Mutant Ninja Porpoise or the original Invasion of the Mutant Ninja Porpoise?
7: The original.
9: Yeah. Let's definitely watch that.
10: Oh, how's everyone holding up?
6: This staying up all night thing is a breeze.
7: Yeah.
10: How are you, Priscilla? You look uncomfortable.
11: I'm waiting for Emily to come back so I can use the restroom.
4: Good for another hour.
11: Where's the clipboard?
10: Here you go.
11: Time?
10: 11:48.
11: Thanks.
10: Well, I'll be upstairs working in my office. Now, I'll check in on you from time to time, but don't hesitate to call out if you need anything.
11: Okay.
5: Really? Well, then I could use a rocking couch.
4: Funny. As time went by, our enthusiasm wavered. We all thought staying up all night would be fun, but we got tired. And as you know, some of us fell asleep.
5: Yeah. I don't know what you're talking about.
4: Anyway, morning came, and so did Mr. Whitaker.
10: Good morning, all! Matthew, are you awake? Matthew?
8: I'm awake. Wide. Hallway.
10: Nelson, what are you doing over there in the corner?
7: Oh, rocker creep. I was too tired to move back.
10: Where's Emily?
4: Over here by the window, Mr. Whitaker. I was watching the sunrise. It's so pretty. What time is it?
10: 7 o'clock.
4: Really? 7? Really? You mean we're done?
10: You're done.
6: Yeah.
4: Yes! I can't believe this night is finally over. Where's Barrett?
6: Hey,
8: you're out of your rocking chair.
6: I remembered at 5 o'clock that a friend asked me to cover his paper route today. I told you I was leaving him.
4: Oh, well, that must have been during my hallucination phase.
6: Where's Priscilla?
7: Oh, she's in the bathroom again.
4: Is Jay awake? Jay!
12: Hello, chili dog.
4: Jay!
12: I'll take another corn dog.
6: He's out.
12: Oh, my.
6: Did anyone see when he fell asleep?
8: I think it was somewhere around 72 bottles of pop on the wall.
10: Well, maybe this will wake him up. It's piñata time!
5: Piñata! I get the first whack!
4: I don't think so. In order to get a whack, you had to rock all night.
8: Yeah.
5: I slept like a rock. Does that count?
10: I'm afraid not. Besides, I think the first swing should come from the girl who came up with the idea for this rockathon.
6: Yes.
10: Emily, would you care to do the honors?
4: Are you kidding? Yes.
10: All right, well, swing like you're aiming for the bleachers.
4: Okay.
10: Here you go.
6: Come on.
8: Yeah.
6: Emily, put some serious hurt on that falcon. Nice.
8: Yeah.
6: There you go.
5: Maybe I missed something, but wasn't candy supposed to fly everywhere?
7: Yeah.
4: It's empty.
10: Oh, that's strange. How could that happen? I know it was full of mothballs when I brought it in.
6: Someone must have taken them.
4: Okay, nobody leaves the room.
6: What?
4: I'll have to interrogate each of you individually.
5: Oh, boy.
10: All right, now, before we jump to conclusions, let's just ask, does anyone here know what happened to the candy?
5: What about Priscilla? Maybe she took all the candy to the bathroom with her.
11: Sorry to take so long, but it's after 7, so I figured I... Why is everyone staring at me?
5: Okay, out with it, Priscilla. What'd you do with the malt balls?
11: The what?
4: What's that in your hand?
11: My toothbrush.
5: I bet you brushed your teeth with that thing, huh?
11: Is that a serious question?
5: Caught at the scene of the crime, brushing away the evidence. Seize her! Seize her!
10: Wait. Calm down.
11: What's going on?
5: Like you don't know, you chocolate malt ball thief, you.
6: Someone ate all the malt balls in the pinata last night.
5: Barrett!
6: What?
5: You stole them.
6: What?
5: You just said someone ate them. How would you know someone ate them unless the someone that ate them was you?
6: Yeah. I just assumed.
5: Put them
6: maybe...
5: in irons.
6: What?
5: Throw away the key.
6: No.
10: All right. That's enough. Everyone stop. I don't want any finger pointing. No one should say another word about this, unless you want to own up to what happened.
4: We need evidence.
10: Look, you were all awake last night. No one could have taken anything without you seeing it. Isn't that right?
5: Actually, I was sleeping whole time, which means everybody else is a suspect. They're working together. A malt ball cartel.
6: Are you kidding?
10: That's enough, Jay.
4: Hey, maybe we should start with the sign-out sheet.
10: Yeah, well, we could, but I'd rather not turn this into a

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3: And you're a girl, and girls like chocolate, which is a motive.
4: Not all girls like chocolate, Mr. Stereotyper. Especially this one. I'm allergic to chocolate.
2: You're kidding.
4: Why would I kid about that? I'm allergic to a lot of things. Is that good enough for you, or would you like a doctor's note?
2: Well, if you have one...
3: No, Emily, we don't need one. Can we go home now?
2: Not a chance. We have to interrogate the others, too. Sorry to wake you, Priscilla. See you later.
3: See ya.
4: By the way, it's probably nothing, but I did notice something unusual.
2: What?
4: When I logged out to use the restroom at 11, 12, 1, 2 o'clock, Jay was off his rocker.
3: That sounds normal to me.
2: Was he taking a bathroom break?
4: If he was, the log didn't show it. But I noticed when he came back that he was holding his stomach, you know? Like you do when you have a stomach ache.
3: Maybe he did have a stomach ache.
2: But why?
3: Because that's what happens after you eat 6 bags of corn chips.
2: Or a piñata of malted milk balls.
3: Mm-hmm. Well done, Priscilla. I think you just solved the case.
4: Great. Bye.
3: Now maybe I can finally get some shut-eye.
2: Not so fast, Matthew.
3: Aww.
2: We're not done with this investigation. Like Mr. Whitaker said, we can't accuse anyone without evidence. We need to talk to Jay.
5: She said what?
2: Priscilla said that you had a stomach ache, the kind that could have been caused by eating too many chocolate malt balls.
5: Unbelievable.
2: Is it?
5: Yes.
3: So you didn't have a stomach ache?
5: Oh, no, I definitely had a stomach ache.
2: Why?
5: Because of your rockathon. I can usually hold a silo's worth of corn dogs and spicy ranch-flavored chips. But when you combine that with rocking back and forth for 12 straight hours, guess what you get?
3: A stomach ache?
5: Bingo. It's funny, though. I notice in Priscilla's story that she left out one very important detail.
3: What's that?
5: When I came back from the restroom, she and Barrett were in the hallway talking. And unless I am very much mistaken, Priscilla handed Barrett a chocolate malt ball.
2: Wait a minute. Why didn't you say this at wit's end?
5: Me? Nuh-uh. I'm no stool pigeon. Goodbye.
2: Priscilla held back on us.
3: And so did Barrett. But that's good news.
2: How is that good news?
3: Since he's your brother, you can go home and talk to him. By yourself. See ya.
2: Forget it. You're not done until I'm done.
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2: It's hard enough confronting your big brother about things like his smelly socks left in the microwave.
8: Oh. Hey, that was for an experiment.
2: But it's worse when it comes to the suspicion of thievery. He handled it well, though, didn't he, Matthew?
3: Pretty much like I expected.
8: You're accusing me? Get off it. You're definitely following the wrong set of breadcrumbs.
2: Then why were you eating a malted milk ball?
8: Priscilla found one on the floor. We figured they fell out when Mr. Whitaker hung the piñata.
2: Why didn't you say anything about it?
8: Because I knew you'd do what you're doing now. Make a big fuss over nothing. Satisfied?
2: Not really. And for the record, I think losing trust in someone is worth making a big fuss over.
8: Duly noted. But could you at least learn to sugarcoat it?
3: Emily? Sugarcoat something? I'd like to witness that.
2: Huh. Wait a minute. That's it.
3: What? What's it?
2: It was right in front of me and I didn't even see it.
8: Hold on. What's going on?
3: Look, if you're going to be cryptic, then I'm going home to bed. In fact, I'm going home whether you're going to be cryptic or not.
2: Fine. Just be at wit's end at 5.
8: What did I miss just now?
3: Beats me. She's your sister.

0: And that brings us to right now, the present. I believe I have deduced our culprit.
1: Well, you know, Emily, while I appreciate your fine detective work, I don't think any of you could have taken the malt balls. You were away. Someone would have seen.
0: Please, Mr. Whittaker, bear with me. Barrett, hand me that coat off the hook there.
2: Wait a minute, that's my coat.
0: That's right, Nelson.
1: Well, now hold on, Emily. You should explain.
0: Well, Nelson wore his big winter jacket to keep warm instead of using the blankets.
2: So? Blankets slip around too much.
0: Right. And a coat is useful for other things.
3: Like eating malt balls. I knew it was you.
0: Mm-hmm. You asked for proof, Mr. Whittaker. Well, I was thinking about Nelson's coat when he first came in and how comfortable it looked.
1: Mm-hmm.
0: It was all cushiony and smooth and had all these neat pockets.
1: Okay.
0: And here we are, hours later, and it looks bumpy. Nelson, may I see your coat, please?
2: I'd rather not.
1: Go ahead and give her the coat, Nelson.
4: Yeah.
2: Aw, here.
0: I'd just like to check the lining on the inside. It snaps in, right?
2: I don't...
0: Let's see.
2: Oh, man. This is bad.
3: Apprehend him!
0: There you are, everyone. Another case solved by the Jones and Parker Detective Agency. You can applaud anytime.
5: Great job, Emily.
2: But I didn't do it.
3: Right. Then how do you explain all those malted milk balls?
2: I bought them.
0: Wow. Yeah, sure.
3: Good try. Actually, it is kind of a good try.
2: Really, I did. I felt bad about how things turned out this morning. It was like all of the specialness of doing something good for the orphans was lost because the candy went missing. And I should have seen whoever took it, but I was listening to music with my headphones and reading and I kind of get in my own world sometimes, but anyway, I thought I'd buy some malt balls, bring them here tonight, and put them somewhere so we could find them. Then everything would be okay again. I could tell Mr. Whittaker was disappointed with us this morning. I thought this would help.
0: Yeah, you expect us to believe that?
2: Yes, why would I carry stolen malt balls around all day and bring them back here so you'd catch me?
5: That is a very good question, guys. Mm. Why did you, Nelson?
2: I didn't.
3: Sure.
4: Yeah.
1: Actually, Nelson didn't take the malt balls. He's telling the truth.
2: What?
0: But he had to. He was my last suspect.
1: You missed one, Emily.
0: Who?
1: Me. I took the malt balls.
2: What?
0: You?
3: My head just exploded.
0: Why?
1: I came in to check on you all several times between 4 and 7 this morning when everyone was supposed to be rocking. Each time I came in, you were all asleep or in the bathroom, but not rocking. All except Nelson, that is. But like he said, he was busy and didn't see me. So I took the malt balls. I thought it would force you all to admit that you hadn't really done what you said you'd do. After all, how could someone break open the piñata and take the malt balls if you were awake?
3: That's so clever. Nice one.
5: I'm sorry, Mr. Whittaker. I tried staying awake. I even had 4 cups of coffee, and I hate coffee.
6: I tried splashing water on my face every hour for the longest time, but I eventually wound up falling asleep in there.
1: I don't mind you falling asleep. I knew it'd be difficult to stay up the whole night, but I do expect you all to be honest. The log says that you rocked the entire night. But that's not really the case, is it?
2: No. I just wanted to raise more money is all.
1: Matthew, the only money that God will honor is the money that you come by honestly.
7: Yes, sir.
1: And I think you all owe Nelson an apology. He's the only one who actually did stay awake all night.
5: Really sorry, Nelson.
3: Yeah, sorry.
2: It's okay, thanks.
3: Hey, wait a minute. I didn't do anything wrong this time. I admitted I fell asleep. Good for me.
0: Yeah, enjoy it while you can.
1: So, shall we tally up your real rock-a-thon hours?
2: Yeah, let's do it. I vote that we do it after we devour these chocolate malt balls. What do you say, Mr. Whittaker?
1: Well, you bought them. Do you think everyone deserves them?
2: I guess not. But I'm willing to share anyway.
1: In that case, ready, set, go.
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4: God, where can I go from your spirit? Where can I flee from your presence? If I go up to the heavens, you are there. If I make my bed in the depths, you are there. In other words, there's nowhere we can hide from God. He knows everything we think and sees everything we do. That's why it's important to tell the truth all the time, not only in the big things, but even in the small things, even when we think no one else is paying attention. That's the way to live a life that honors God in every way. 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Our cast included Christina Pacelli, Andre Stoika, Zach Callison, and Whit Hertford. 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
8: Weather pattern looks pretty good for a while. High pressure is settling into our area. Overnight will be clear, mid-50s, and then a mix of sun and clouds in the morning on Sunday, but sunny in the afternoon. Fairly warm, too. We'll hit about 80 on the high. Few clouds on Sunday night, mix of sun and clouds Monday. I'm meteorologist Steve Hamilton on KPDQ.
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19: It's all cliffs and crags. Not the most welcoming island I've ever seen.
20: Nobody's looking. I could simply slip away and have a good long sleep. And then I'll join the others when they finish their work. Who's there? Is someone there? You're dead. What is this? A gold ring. And gold coins. I found a treasure! A treasure!
21: Confound the fellow! What on earth did he want to slink away like this for?
22: We must do something. He may have got lost or been captured by savages.
23: Or killed by wild beasts. Good riddance if he has, I say.
20: There's nothing to be afraid of anymore. I'm a terror now, and nothing in the world would dare attack me. Nothing! I could get even with Caspian and Edmund now.

0: friend. Are you asleep?
1: Yes.
0: What are we going to do about Eustace?
1: Oh, send another search party out for him in the morning.
0: It is morning.
1: Barely. The sun's only just come up. Go back to sleep.
0: Do you think he's all right?
1: Oh.
0: I keep thinking about that dragon the search party saw.
1: The dragon was dead, Lucy. It was old and lying at the bottom of a valley. At least that's what Captain Drinian said. And he thought it was unlikely to have been killing anyone before that. Now go to sleep.
0: I can't. Oh.
1: What's the matter?
0: It's Caspian and Drinian and Reepicheep.
2: Oh, you're both awake. Good.
1: Is something wrong? Or are you awake worrying about Eustace too?
2: Well, I'm afraid we have another problem.
0: Mm.
2: Now, Lucy, you must show great constancy.
0: Why?
2: A dragon has just flown over the treetops and lighted on the beach.
1: Oh. Another dragon?
2: It would seem so.
3: And I'm afraid it is between us and the ship.
2: Arrows are no use against it, and I know that much. And they're not at all afraid of fire.
4: With your Majesty's leave?
2: No, Reepicheep. You are not going to attempt a single combat with it.
4: What?
2: And unless you promise to obey me in this matter, I'll have you tied up.
4: Oh.
2: We must just keep close watch and go down to the beach and give it battle. I will lead. King Edmund will be on my right and the Lord Drinian on my left.
3: Sorry.
2: There are no other arrangements to be made.
0: Perhaps it will go away.
1: It'll be worse if it does, because then we shan't know where it is. If there's a wasp in the room, I'd like to be able to see it.
3: If we're going to do it, I'd like to get it over with.
2: Right. Swords to the ready, then. Now for it, friends.
1: Right, Lucy. We should stay back now.
0: It doesn't look threatening at all.
2: Don't be fooled. These beasts are clever.
0: But look, it's retreating.
3: That's odd. Normally, it'd be blasting us with fire and smoke as a show of strength.
1: What's it wagging its head like that?
2: No, wait. It's nodding.
3: This is most strange. There's something coming from its eyes.
0: Oh, it's crying. Those are tears.
3: I shouldn't trust to that, ma'am. That's what crocodiles do to put you off your guard.
1: Wagged its head when you said that. Just as if it meant no. There it goes again.
0: Do you think it understands what we're saying?
4: This discourse is a waste of time. Dragon, can you understand speech?
3: I've never heard of a dragon that understands speech.
4: Dragon, will you speak to us?
0: No.
4: Then it is idle to ask your business. But if you will swear friendship with us, raise your left foreleg above your head.
3: I never thought I'd live to see such a thing. Friends with a dragon.
0: Oh, but look. There's something wrong with its leg. Oh, the poor thing. That's probably what it was crying about. Perhaps it came to us to be cured, like in that story. You know the one.
1: Androcles and the lion?
0: Yes. I could put a drop of the cordial on it.
2: Well, be careful, Lucy. It's a very clever dragon, but it may be a lion.
0: Yeah. Show me your paw. I might be able to cure it with this. Just a drop or two round the bracelet. There. Is that better? Good.
2: Wait. Look.
1: Look at what?
2: The design on the bracelet. A little hammer with a diamond above it, like a star.
3: I've seen that before.
2: Seen it? Why, of course you have. It is the sign of a great Narnian house. This is the Lord Octesian's arm ring.
4: Then, this dragon is a villain. Have you devoured a Narnian lord?
3: It says it didn't.
0: Perhaps this is the Lord Octesian, turned into a dragon, under an enchantment.
1: It needn't be either. All dragons collect gold. But I think it's a safe guess that Octesian got no further than this island.
0: Dragon, are you the Lord Octesian? No. Are you someone enchanted? Someone human, I mean.
2: Oh, good heavens. It was a human? I wonder who? Hmm.
1: Oh, Lucy, you don't think...
0: Oh, it could be.
2: What are you two thinking?
0: Dragon, you're not Eustace by any chance?
5: Eustace.
0: Oh, don't cry. Poor Eustace.
6: Lucy tried hard to console him, and even screwed up her courage to kiss the scaly face. And nearly everyone assured Eustace that they would all stand by him. And many said there was sure to be some way of disenchanting him, and they'd have him as right as rain in a day or two. But in the days that followed, no one came any closer to knowing how to help Eustace. One night, when it was clear that the Dawn Treader was ready to continue its voyage eastward, Eustace decided to put everyone's mind to rest by simply leaving. His plan was to hide somewhere on the island so that they would have to leave without him. He made this decision without any of the self-pity the old Eustace would have felt. This new Eustace was convinced it was the right thing to do, even if it meant a lifetime of loneliness as a dragon on that island. He was lying awake in a secluded spot, wondering what on earth would become of him, when he looked up and saw a huge lion coming slowly towards him. There was no moon that night, but there was moonlight where the lion was. It came nearer and nearer until it was close enough to look straight into his eyes.
7: Follow me.
6: And Eustace thought...
1: Follow you? To where?
7: Follow me.
6: So Eustace got up and followed it a long way into the mountains and finally to the top of one where there was a garden with trees and fruit. In the middle of it was a large well, like a round bath with marble steps going down into it. The water was as clear as any he'd ever seen in his life.
1: The water looks so soothing. If I could get in there and bathe, it would ease the pain in my leg.
7: You must undress first.
1: But I can't undress, because I don't have any clothes on.
7: Still, you must undress first.
6: Then it occurred to Eustace that dragons are snaky sorts of things, and snakes can cast off their skins.
1: That's what you mean. I can shed these scales.
6: So Eustace started scratching himself, and the scales began to come off. He scratched deeper, and instead of just scales, his entire skin started peeling off. After a minute or two, he stepped out of it. He could see it lying there beside him, looking very nasty. But it was a most lovely feeling, and he started to go down into the well for his bath. But just as he was going to put his feet into the water, he looked down and saw...
1: Oh, my feet are hard and rough and wrinkled and scaly. Just like they were before. Can I scratch that off too?
6: So he scratched and tore again, and this underskin peeled off beautifully, and out he stepped and left it lying beside the other one. He went down to the well for his bath. But once again he looked down and saw...
1: Oh dear! How many skins do I have to take off?
6: So he scratched away a third time and got off the third skin, just like the other two, and stepped out of it. But as soon as he looked at himself in the water, he knew it was still no use.
1: It won't come off.
7: You will have to let me help you.
1: You'll take it off? But how?
7: lay down on your back.
6: Desperate now, Eustace agreed and lay flat down on his back. The very first tear the lion made was so deep that he thought it had gone right into his heart. And when the lion began pulling the skin off, it hurt worse than anything Eustace had ever felt. The only thing that made him able to bear it was the pleasure of feeling the skin peel off. But this skin was unlike the three Eustace had peeled off himself. This was thicker and darker. Soon Eustace was as smooth and soft as a peeled switch, and smaller than he had been. And then the lion caught hold of him.
0: Oh, ow! Be careful! I'm a bit tender.
6: And threw him into the water. After a while, the lion said,
7: "Come out. You must dress now."
0: Oh, but I don't know where my clothes are.
7: I will dress you in the clothes I have prepared.
6: Though Eustace could never explain how, the lion dressed him. And then, suddenly, Eustace was back in a wood near the camp, certain he had had a dream.
1: It wasn't a dream, Eustace. I'm certain of that. Now, come on. Let's go and tell the others the good news.
0: No, wait, Edmund. I'm still not ready to meet the others just yet.
1: Whatever you wish. I say, I am glad to see you, looking yourself again. You must have had a pretty beastly time.
0: It's true. I've been miserable. But tell me, why are you so certain I didn't dream about the lion?
1: Well, there are your clothes, for one thing.
0: Oh.
1: And you've been, well, undragoned for another.
0: What do you think it was, then?
1: I think you've seen Aslan.
0: Aslan? I've heard that name mentioned several times since we joined the Dawn Treader, and I felt, I don't know what. I hated it. But I hated everything then. Oh, and by the way, I'd like to apologise. I'm afraid I've been pretty beastly.
1: That's all right. Between ourselves, you haven't been as bad as I was on my first trip to Narnia. You were only a jackass, but I was a traitor.
0: But who is Aslan? Do you know him?
1: Well, he knows me. He's the great lion, the son of the Emperor over the sea, who saved me and saved Narnia. We've all seen him. Lucy sees him more often. And it may be Aslan's country we're sailing to.
0: That's Caspian's horn.
1: Everyone must be getting up.
0: Is it morning already?
1: It is. And we should go back to camp. They'll be wondering about us. Are you ready?
0: Yes, I am. Now.
6: Great was the rejoicing when Edmund and the restored Eustace walked into the breakfast circle round the campfire. And now, of course, everyone heard how he had become a dragon in the first place and how the lion restored him to his true self. It would be nice, and fairly nearly true, to say that from that time forth, Eustace was a different boy. To be strictly accurate, Eustace began to be a different boy. He had relapses when he could be very tiresome, but most of these times we shall not notice. The cure had begun.
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6: The Dawn Treader remastered, repainted, and well stored, was ready to sail. Before they embarked, Caspian caused to be cut on a smooth cliff facing the bay the words,
2: "Dragon Island, discovered by Caspian the Tenth, King of Narnia, in the fourth year of his reign. Here, as we suppose, the Lord Octesian had his death."
6: People wondered whether the other dragon had killed the Lord Octesian several years ago, or whether Octesian himself had been the old dragon. The Lord Octesian's arm ring had a curious fate. Eustace didn't want it and offered it to Caspian, and Caspian offered it to Lucy. She didn't care about having it.
2: "Very well then, catch as catch can."
6: Up went the arm ring, flashing in the sunlight, and caught and hung on a little projection in the rock of the cliff face, just above the inscription. No one could climb up and get it from below, and no one could climb down to get it from above. And there, for all we know, it is hanging still, and may hang till that world ends.
2: "Captain Drinian, to the ship! It's time we set sail."
9: "Aye, sire."
6: Everyone was cheerful as the Dawn Treader sailed from Dragon Island. They had fair wind as soon as they were out of the bay and came early next morning to a low, green island inhabited by nothing but rabbits and a few goats. But from the ruins of the stone huts and from blackened places where fires had been, they judged that it had been peopled not long before. There were also some bones and broken weapons.
2: Pirates' work.
1: Or the dragons.
6: The only other thing they found was a coracle, a little skin boat on the sands. It was made of hide, stretched over a wicker framework. They thought that either it had been made for a child, or else that the people of that country had been dwarfs. Reepy Cheep decided to keep it, as it was just the right size for him. They called that island Burnt Island and sailed away before noon. For some 5 days, they ran before a southeast wind, out of sight of all lands and seeing neither fish nor gull. Then they had a day that rained hard till the afternoon. Later, Lucy stepped onto the deck and looked astern.
0: "Captain?"
10: "My lady."
0: "What are those things coming up out of the water?"
10: "I don't know. I've been keeping my eye on them."
0: "Is it some sort of rock formation?"
10: "No."
0: "Why not?"
10: "Because it wasn't there 5 minutes ago."
1: "Oh, I say, we've just seen the strangest thing."
2: "Over there, off the port bow."
0: "Can you see it?"
10: "Yes, yes, we're watching now."
0: "Oh, one's just disappeared.
1: And there's another one coming up.
0: And nearer.
2: Oh. Oh, hang it, the whole thing's moving this way."
11: "And moving a great deal quicker than we can sail, sire. It'll be up with us in a minute."
0: "Oh."
6: They all held their breath, for it is not at all nice to be pursued by an unknown something, either on land or sea. But what it turned out to be was far worse than anyone had suspected. Suddenly, from their port side, an appalling head reared itself out of the sea. It was all greens and vermilions, with purple blotches, and shaped rather like a horse, though without ears. It had enormous eyes, eyes made for staring through the dark depths of the ocean, and a gaping mouth filled with double rows of sharp, fish-like teeth.
2: "Stand back!"
6: It came up on what they first took to be a huge neck. But as more and more of it emerged, everyone knew that this was not its neck, but its body. And at last they were seeing what so many people have foolishly wanted to see, a great sea serpent. The folds of its gigantic tail could be seen far away, rising at intervals from the surface, and now its head was towering up higher than the mast.
12: "To your weapons, men! To your weapons! Fire arrows, quickly!"
6: The arrows arrows glanced off the sea serpent's hide as if it was iron-plated. And then for a dreadful minute, everyone was still, staring up at its eyes and mouth, and wondering where it would pounce.
2: Brace yourselves, everyone! Be ready!
6: But it didn't pounce. It shot its head forward until its body created an arch over the back end of the ship. Bent down, its head began to come, not onto the crowded deck, but into the water again. All at once, the arch of the serpent began to get smaller.
0: What in blazes is the thing doing? Don't you see? The brute has made the loop of itself around the ship and is drawing the loop tight.
2: We'll be floating matchward if we don't do something.
12: What are we going to do?
0: Well, I'm not going to stand here.
6: Eustace now did the first brave thing he had ever done. He was wearing a sword that Caspian had lent him. As soon as the serpent's body was near enough on the starboard side, he jumped up on the bulwark and began hacking at it with all his might. It accomplished nothing beyond breaking Caspian's second-best sword to bits, but it was a fine thing for a beginner to have done. Others would have joined him if at that moment Reepy Cheep had not called out,
4: "Don't bite it! Push!
0: Push!
4: Push on the body of the serpent to move the ship out from under its loop! Push!"
6: It was so unusual for the mouse to advise anyone not to fight that even in that terrible moment, every eye turned to him. And when he jumped up on the bulwark forward of the snake and set his furry little back against its huge, scaly, slimy back and began pushing as hard as he could, quite a number of people saw what he meant and rushed to both sides of the ship to do the same. The whole ship's company was in two long lines along the two bulwarks, pushing on the loop of the serpent's body with all their might. For a few sickening seconds, nothing appeared to happen. Joints cracked, sweat dropped, breath came in grunts and gasps. Then they felt that the ship was moving. They saw that the snake loop was further from the mast than it had been, but they also saw that the loop was getting smaller.
12: Harder! Faster! It's closing in on us!
6: Hope rose high. Until everyone remembered the decorative dragon's tail that made up the rear of the ship. It would be quite impossible to get the brute's body over that.
2: Someone get an axe! We'll hack the stern off and keep pushing!
6: But it was too late. There came a great crashing noise, like a tree coming down, and the ship rocked and darted forward. For at that very moment, whether because the sea serpent was being pushed so hard, or because it foolishly decided to draw the loop tight, the whole of the carved stern broke off and the ship was free.
12: Hold on, everyone! Hold on!
6: A few yards behind them, the loop of the sea serpent's body got rapidly smaller and disappeared with a splash.
12: Stations. Let's get clear of the creature before it realizes it hasn't caught us!
6: The simple fact is, the sea serpent was a very stupid creature. For instead of pursuing the ship, it turned its head around and began nosing all along its own body as if it expected to find the wreckage of the Dawn Treader there. But the Dawn Treader was already well away, running before a fresh breeze. And the men lay and sat, panting and groaning all about the deck. Later, drinks were served out, and they even raised a cheer, praising the valor of Eustace, though it hadn't done any good, and of Reepy Cheep.

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0: 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Lewis is a production of Focus on the Family. I'm Doug Gresham. 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

0: Well, hello there. It's good to have you back. You're always welcome here at Lamplighter Theatre. On our last visit...
1: I don't know, Harry. I don't see me ever changing much.
2: When you belong to Christ, he does the changing inside you. You just gotta ask him.
1: Jesus? Harry, my friend here, he tells me that you can help me change.
3: See that window? You're gonna climb through it, open the trunk, and take all the money you see inside.
1: Oh, this is Harry's family. Don't make me do this.
3: You stop acting like a little girl and climb in that window.
1: Where's that trunk?
4: What's this?
5: That's the handkerchief I made for Clapham.
2: Clapham? Father, you're not thinking that.
6: Harry, we have to consider it. We need to share this evidence with the sheriff, I'm afraid.
7: Sheriff? Norman, we're investigating a theft. Well, what do we have here, hiding under your mattress?
1: I stole the money, Sheriff.
7: Well, you're going to jail.
1: Pa?
3: You break the law, you pay the price.
1: But, Pa...
7: All right, come on now.

0: Oh, Harry, it's all so awful. Did the sheriff take him to jail?
1: Yeah, well, he took Clapham to a judge, and the judge sentenced him to 2 years in prison.
0: 2 years?
1: No.
0: He's a boy!
1: Mr. Smith was there, too, and he told the judge that Clapham stole from him as well.
0: Clapham is in prison now?
1: Yeah, they took him right away.
0: I can't believe this is happening. How could Clapham do such a thing to us?
1: Do you really believe he did it?
0: I don't know.
1: Because I don't believe a word of it. Clapham is far from perfect, but he never liked thieving. And the only reason he did it was because his father made him.
0: But what about Mr. Smith?
1: Clapham confessed his sin, both to God and to me. He asked the Lord to give him a new heart. He returned the money to Mr. Smith, although Mr. Smith never paid Clapham for a month's worth of work.
0: So, you think Clapham is innocent?
1: I can tell you firsthand, Clapham is walking straight now.
0: I really want to believe that he didn't take the money, but I can't deny the evidence either. We heard him in Lucy's room, we found his handkerchief with his initials, and the sheriff found the money under his bed.
1: I know all that. He does have a shady history, sure. I still don't believe it, though. I don't know, maybe I'm naive, but Clapham's my friend. And I'd rather be loyal and wrong than unfaithful and right.
2: This is your cell, son.
3: I'm standing here.
2: You're expecting an ocean view?
4: You are leaving a boy in here with us?
2: Yeah, when you commit adult crimes, you pay adult penalties.
4: A boy has no business being in the same prison with men like this.
2: Yeah, not my decision. Enjoy your stay, boy.
5: Oh, look at this, Delu. We have a new servant. I mean, a roommate. And a new friend, I dare say.
4: Stay away from him, Slocum.
5: Oh, Delu, you always take my fun away.
4: Come here, son. What is your name?
3: Clapham Dunn.
4: My name is Delu. Do not pay any attention to him.
5: Well, just how's he going to do that, huh, Delu? I'm not going nowhere for the next 30 years. I think we're going to get to know each other just fine.
3: I'm only in here for two.
5: Yeah, well, they tend to forget about us back here. 28 years could pass without them ever realizing they were supposed to let you go.
4: Slocum, put a pillow over your head and forget you exist.
5: Blah, blah. I put a pillow over your head, you old Frenchman.
4: Stay in your corner. Son, why are you here?
3: I betrayed a friend.
4: And you were sentenced to 2 years?
3: It's good that I'm in here. It means I can't hurt people no more.
4: You have no control over hurting people?
3: No, sir. It's in my blood.
4: How so?
3: My grandpa was a thief. So was my pa. They were both criminals on board the ship Commerce, although grandpa was killed when it wrecked.
4: Commerce? What was your grandfather's name?
3: Felix Hale. I tried to change, but I can't. I had a black heart since I was born.
4: You tried to change, huh?
3: Yeah. I prayed some, with my friend Harry.
4: So, you are a believer in God. You're his child?
3: I tried to be. From the looks of things, I suspect God didn't even hear me praying.
5: God helps those who help themselves. That's my religion.
4: Pay no attention to him, my son. I, too, am a child of God. And now I know for what reason God has placed me in this temporary torment. It is for you to learn from me that it is good to be afflicted, that you might learn his word and his ways.
3: I don't know if I believe that.
4: Well, it looks like we are going to be spending quite a bit of time together. Perhaps I can help you believe.
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17: Clap 'em, my friend. Play cards with me?
3: No.
17: You've been here for 6 months, boy, and you haven't played yet. What's wrong with you?
18: Slocum, he won't play with you because he learns that bad company corrupts good character.
17: I am not trying to take over the poor boy's soul. I am only interested in passing the time with the game.
18: He knows not to trust you.
17: Oh, yeah? And why does he trust you?
3: Because he's trying to help me. You're trying to cheat me.
17: Huh. The guard's coming. Is it lunchtime already?
19: Alu.
18: Oui?
19: This came for you.
18: Thank you. Yeah.
17: He gets presents?
3: What is it?
18: It's something for you.
17: You got something to read? How did you manage that?
18: Unlike you, I have the ability to make friends. Good seed can be sown even in prison.
3: Yeah, I seen one of these at Mr. Smith's shop. It's a record book.
18: Exactly. But this one doesn't record numbers. This is a record of a shipwreck.
3: Shipwreck? You mean...
18: I remember you speaking of your grandfather and father being on the ship Commerce. And I recalled that I had heard the story.
3: You knew about the Commerce?
18: Oui. I had read the story about it written by a man who was on board.
3: This is the story?
18: Oui.
3: Will you read it to me?
18: But of course. Let's see... The Commerce was designated to carry prisoners. She was a good ship with a good captain.

0: cry, little one. We have a long trip ahead of us. Go to sleep.
1: Marie.
0: Yes, Captain Hale.
1: How's he doing?
0: A bit fussy, but he is away from home. It is natural. I believe the rocking of the ship will calm him.
1: Well, thank you for coming with us to take care of him. His mother would have wanted him to have proper care on such a voyage. And I have all that I can do to keep us on course.
0: Captain Hale, if I may ask, why did you choose to bring him on board?
1: Well, once we drop off the prisoners in Boston, I plan to take the ship to Maine and settle there.
0: Oh, that will be wonderful.
1: You are welcome to come along. You will need a nanny.
0: Thank you for the offer. I will think it over.
1: Well, we have a storm brewing. I should return to deck.
0: Yes, Captain.

0: don't mean nothing. We're still in chains.
1: It means they need the guards on deck, Norman. This storm is more than they can handle.
0: It just means we're going down with the ship, right? In our chains. Get us out of here. Are you doing us to a watery grave? We can't swim in chains.
1: We got a ship to steer. They don't care about us. Norman, look. The beam broke.
0: Yeah.
1: I'm free. Where are the keys?
0: God, hung them on the wall. Hunt, what good will it do to have the keys?
1: I'm gonna set you all free! We're gonna take over the ship!
0: The ship that's gonna be on the bottom of the ocean!
1: This is our chance, Norman! More of us than them! Go on, Tech! We take control of this ship! Are you with me?

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2: 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What? 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All right, calm down. The storm's over. What am I going to do with you? Wonder what you would go for on the black market. I can fetch a few coins for you, I think. Hey, let's go, little one. 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
7: It says Norman Dunn kept the baby, and no one has heard from them since.
8: Felix Hale wasn't my grandpa? He was my father? And the captain of the Commerce?
7: That is right.
8: So, Pa wasn't my Pa at all. He lied to me all along. That wretched man stole me. He stole my life. It could have been so different. It's so much better.
7: Well, perhaps.
8: What do you mean, perhaps? I could have been raised by a sea captain instead. I was raised by a scoundrel.
7: It seems that way. But God takes us in different directions for a reason.
8: What do you mean?
7: Has anyone ever told you the story of Joseph in the Bible?
8: No.
7: Joseph was sold into slavery by his brothers.

0: ended up being one of the most powerful men in the world. Just remember, what man intends for evil, God will always turn into good. For those who trust in him.
1: How could God turn this to good? For me?
0: For you, it remains to be seen. But for me, my eyes have opened, eh?
1: So what good is it doing you to be in here?
0: That is a question I have been asking myself for a long time. But now I know the answer, huh?
1: Okay.
0: I was falsely accused of a bank robbery almost a year ago. I was in the wrong place at the wrong time. I heard gunshots and saw a man running toward me. I ran for cover, and soon after, I was arrested. They thought I was an accomplice.
2: Oh, yeah, I'm innocent too.
0: Quiet, Slocum. Apparently, God wanted me here because the evidence certainly wasn't enough to imprison me.
1: Now that's terrible.
0: We. But now, I am glad it happened because it led me to meeting you. You are my purpose, Clapham. I'm here to protect you, to guide you, and help you learn about your past.
1: So God really meant it for good?
0: That is what I believe.
1: I can almost believe it, too. You might have me convinced for long.
0: Good. Wait patiently, Clapham. The Lord will deliver you in his perfect timing.

0: So, how many letters this month?
1: 8.
0: I have yet to receive 8 in my lifetime. Let's hear what this one has to say.
2: Dearest Clapham, Mother and Harry send their love. We continue to pray for you daily and still believe in your innocence. I know it must seem like God has abandoned you, but please trust him. He's a refuge in the day of trouble. We did receive a letter from a Mr. DeLu, who shared that God has miraculously placed him in prison to care for you and protect you. We were so thankful to hear of God's provision that we were all brought to tears. Oh, Clapham, I still miss our sister terribly, but each thought of her brings me much joy and always a smile. I'll always remember the way she loved you as a brother. Please thank Mr. DeLu for me and know that you are in my prayers and my heart. With fond memories of the past and hope for the future, Annie.
0: Annie seems like a wonderful girl.
1: Yes, sir. She is.
3: Would the two of you please stop with the happiness?
0: Are we interrupting your misery, Slocum?
3: This is a prison, not a church picnic.
4: Blue, I have news for you.
0: We?
4: You're a free man.
0: What?
4: The charges against you were dropped. You can go home.
1: Home?
0: Well, this is most surprising.
3: Finally, I'll be rid of the incessant sound of joy coming from that corner of the cell.
1: You're leaving?
0: I suppose so. It would appear that I have completed God's assignment for me. And now, a new assignment begins for me and for you.
1: But Slocum's gonna come after me the second you leave.
0: Perhaps. But I have faith that you can withstand him. Remember the verse we worked on last month?
1: Yes. There hath no temptation taken you, but such as is common to man. But God is faithful, who will not... That's the word I can't ever remember. No, I got it. Who will not suffer you to be tempted above that ye are able, but will, with the temptation, also make a way to escape, that ye may be able to bear it.
0: Bravo! You are going to do just fine. Remember, his word is your sword, and prayer will be your shield, which will help you walk by faith.
1: Do you really think I can do this without you?
0: You are already doing it. Besides, I am not leaving you alone. God's spirit is with you and lives in you. Remember, where there is great adversity, there is great opportunity, if you are patient enough to wait for God to deliver you. If you wait on him, he will deliver you. Sometimes in a surprising way, as he has done for me today.
1: Oh, DeLu, I'm gonna miss you.
3: Yeah, me too.
4: Come on, DeLu. We have to go.
0: My friend, take the shield of faith, wherewith ye shall be able to quench all the fiery darts of the wicked.
1: Thank you. Goodbye.
0: Goodbye, my friend.
4: Come on, let's go.

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7: Weather pattern looks pretty good for a while. High pressure is settling into our area. Overnight will be clear, mid-50s, and then a mix of sun and clouds in the morning on Sunday, but sunny in the afternoon. Fairly warm, too. We'll hit about 80 on the high. Few clouds on Sunday night, mix of sun and clouds Monday. I'm meteorologist Steve Hamilton on KPDQ.
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Welcome to the Gospel Sing here on your Saturday night on 93.9 KPDQ. I'm Justin. Thank you so much for joining me tonight here on your home for Southern Gospel in the Northwest. Here every Saturday night from 7 to midnight, bringing you some of the best in Southern Gospel music. Starting off tonight, there was the Craigans with God's Love and Me. Right now, we have the latest from Tribute Quartet. It Could Have Been a Mountain.

The Browns, and I Know What Jesus Can Do, here on The Gospel Sing, as we hear from Justified Quartet. This is their latest. It's called Beyond the Storm.

0: From 2023, Karen Peck and New River with Dance here on The Gospel Sing on 93.9 KPDQ. I'm Justin. And if you are a pastor or a ministry leader, I would love to invite you to our 2026 Pastor Appreciation Brunch. 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

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Here on The Gospel Sing on 93.9 KPDQ. It's your home for Southern Gospel in the Northwest every Saturday night from 7 to midnight. I'm Justin, and it's a pleasure to be here with you every Saturday night with some of the best in Southern Gospel music and the latest as well. From Ernie Haas and Signature Sound, this is their newest single, Hello to Christ.

From 2022, Brian Free and Assurance, featuring Jimmy Fortune. That was Looks Like Jesus here on The Gospel Sing as we hear from the Mark Trammell Quartet. This is their latest, For What Earthly Reason?

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0: From 2022, Lefebvre Quartet with My Jesus here on the Gospel Sing on 93.9 KPDQ. And hey, if you missed the Needhams this afternoon at Grandview Baptist Church, you do have another opportunity to see them. They are going to be at Mountain View Christian Center in Ridgefield, Washington this Wednesday, September 23rd at 6 p.m. So make sure you check that out. Head out there. You can also check out Bands in Town for the Needhams. They have some other dates around, but the one that I've been told about at least is Mountain View Christian Center in Ridgefield this Wednesday, September 23rd at 6 p.m.
1: Our weather pattern looks pretty good for a while. High pressure is settling into our area. Overnight will be clear, mid-50s, and then a mix of sun and clouds in the morning on Sunday, but sunny in the afternoon. Fairly warm, too. We'll hit about 80 on the high. Few clouds on Sunday night, mix of sun and clouds Monday. I'm meteorologist Steve Hamilton on KPDQ.
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6: 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Well, I know they're used by people with way too much work to do. 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I'm Bess Wills, and when you come to Gresham Ford, you'll find we're not your typical dealership. My staff knows I have a few simple rules. We'll never lose a sale because of price, and everybody who comes in gets treated honestly and with respect. If this sounds like the kind of place where you'd like to get your new truck, well, we'd love to serve you.

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I'm Justin, and you know what? I'm really looking forward to hearing that guy, Scotty Inman, live in concert because he's coming with Gold City. That's going to be a great show, and it will be at Grandview Baptist Church on Thursday, November 5th. And that's Grandview is in Beaver Creek. 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So check that out. Gold City and Scotty Inman, Thursday, November 5th at Grandview Baptist Church in Beaver Creek. Hope to see you there. Right now we have the latest from the Kramers. And we will.

from the sound. That was Great God Almighty here on the Gospel Sing on 93.9 KPDQ. Right now, Triumphant Quartet and Living in the Promised Land.

0: A flashback to 1998 with the Crabb family. 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

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I'm Justin, and we do have such a big God, and that's why I'm here with you every Saturday night from 7 to midnight, bringing you some of the best in Southern gospel music to worship and praise our Father in Heaven, that big God. All right, right now we have the latest from Paid in Full. This is What Victory?

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1: Weather pattern looks pretty good for a while. High pressure is settling into our area. Overnight will be clear, mid-50s, and then a mix of sun and clouds in the morning on Sunday, but sunny in the afternoon. Fairly warm, too. We'll hit about 80 on the high. Few clouds on Sunday night, mix of sun and clouds Monday. I'm meteorologist Steve Hamilton on KPDQ.
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7: Ronald Reagan understood that freedom sometimes requires more than quiet diplomacy. It requires moral clarity. On June 12, 1987, standing before the Brandenburg Gate in a divided Berlin, Reagan issued a direct challenge to Soviet leader Mikhail Gorbachev. "Mr. Gorbachev, tear down this wall." The Berlin Wall was more than concrete and barbed wire. It represented a system that restricted movement, divided families, and denied millions the freedoms Americans often take for granted. Reagan refused to treat that division as permanent. He understood that free nations must be willing to identify the difference between liberty and oppression, and have the courage to say so. 2 years later, the Berlin Wall fell. Freedom survives when people refuse to accept tyranny as inevitable. So when freedom is challenged today, will we have the courage to defend it with the same clarity?

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The Hoppers starting off the 9 o'clock hour tonight with Glory Up Ahead here on The Gospel Sing on 93.9 KPDQ. I'm Justin Mansfield, and I am here with you every Saturday night from 7 to midnight, bringing you some of the best in Southern Gospel music. And right now we have the latest from Sunday Drive featuring Taranda Green. Mountains are made to climb.

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Gold City. Starting off the second half of the Gospel Sing tonight with When It's Gone for Good on 93.9 KPDQ. I'm Justin. Thank you so much for joining me tonight. I'm here with you every Saturday night from 7 to midnight, bringing you some of the best in Southern Gospel music. Now, that group you just heard, Gold City, they are going to be in town Thursday, November 5th, 7 p.m. at Grandview Baptist Church in Beaver Creek. 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I have a link there that goes to southerngospelpdx.com that has all the information on all the upcoming concerts, and there's another link there. 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Definitely hope to see you there. Right now, we have the latest from High Road. This also features the Isaacs. It's called Sing a Hallelujah.

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1: weather. Our weather pattern looks pretty good for a while. High pressure is settling into our area. Overnight will be clear, mid-50s, and then a mix of sun and clouds in the morning on Sunday, but sunny in the afternoon. Fairly warm, too. We'll hit about 80 on the high. Few clouds on Sunday night, mix of sun and clouds Monday. I'm meteorologist Steve Hamilton on KPDQ.
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Legacy 5. Oh, what a way to start off the 10 o'clock hour tonight. That was Christ is Still the King right here on the Gospel Sing on 93.9 KPDQ. And he sure is still the King. And that is why we are still here singing his praises every Saturday night from 7 to midnight on the Gospel Sing. I'm Justin, and I do appreciate you joining me as we prepare our hearts and minds for a worshipful Sunday morning. And right now we have the latest from Lefevre Quartet. Whatever, Hallelujah.

from the Bishops. A flashback to 1992, that was He's in the Midst. Right now, the Guardians, and He Grew the Tree on the Gospel Sing.

0: A classic from 1986, The Kingsman, and Stand Up, right here on The Gospel Sing on 93.9 KPDQ. Well, we are getting close to October, and that is Clergy Appreciation Month. 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

From 2012, that was Triumphant Quartet with Almost Home. And if you were listening, I'm sure you heard the voice there of Scotty Inman, who used to be a part of Triumphant Quartet. Well, he is now a solo artist, and he is coming through on tour with Gold City. 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Hope to see you there. Right now, we have the latest from New Group Week's revival. This is When the Saints Go Marching In.

from 2008, The Tally Trio featuring Jake Hess. That's Enough, right here on The Gospel Sing, and Tim Menzies right now featuring The Isaacs. What Are You Waiting For?

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0: A classic from 1976 from the Blackwood Brothers. That was Learning to Lean right here on the Gospel Sing on 93.9 KPDQ. This is Justin. And if you haven't seen a Southern Gospel group live in concert lately, I'd encourage you to check one out as the Needhams are in town. They had a concert just this afternoon at Grandview Baptist Church. So if you missed that, they are going to be at Mountain View Christian Center live in concert this Wednesday, September 23rd at 6 p.m. Again, that's the Needhams. Go join them. It's a free concert. They will be taking a love offering, of course. So please do consider the fact that they are traveling around the country and doing this music ministry. And so please, pray about it and bless them, financially as the Lord leads, of course. And, so again, that is Mountain View Christian Center in Ridgefield, Washington, this Wednesday, September 23rd at 6 p.m. The Needhams live in concert. Go join them and have a great time.
1: Weather pattern looks pretty good for a while. High pressure is settling into our area. Overnight will be clear, mid-50s, and then a mix of sun and clouds in the morning on Sunday, but sunny in the afternoon. Fairly warm, too. We'll hit about 80 on the high. Few clouds on Sunday night, mix of sun and clouds Monday. I'm meteorologist Steve Hamilton on KPDQ.
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7: Ronald Reagan understood that freedom sometimes requires more than quiet diplomacy. It requires moral clarity. On June 12, 1987, standing before the Brandenburg Gate in a divided Berlin, Reagan issued a direct challenge to Soviet leader Mikhail Gorbachev. Mr. Gorbachev, tear down this wall. The Berlin Wall was more than concrete and barbed wire. It represented a system that restricted movement, divided families, and denied millions the freedoms Americans often take for granted. Reagan refused to treat that division as permanent. He understood that free nations must be willing to identify the difference between liberty and oppression, and have the courage to say so. 2 years later, the Berlin Wall fell. Freedom survives when people refuse to accept tyranny as inevitable. So when freedom is challenged today, will we have the courage to defend it with the same clarity?

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The His Songs, starting off the 11 o'clock hour with Run the Race right here on the Gospel Sing on 93.9 KPDQ. It's your home for Southern Gospel in the Northwest every Saturday night from 7 until midnight. I'm Justin. I do appreciate you joining me on this late Saturday evening for some of the best in Southern Gospel music as we hear the latest right now from the Taylors. This is Peace, Love, Joy.

Flashback to 1994 with the Steels and I Must Tell Somebody as we hear from Tribute Quartet and the Healer Hasn't Lost His Touch.

This old house once knew my children. This old house once knew my wife. This old house was a home and comfort as we fought the storms of life. This old house once rang with laughter. This old house heard many shouts.

0: a classic from their 1987 album, Symphony of Praise. That was the Cathedrals with This Old House, right here on the Gospel Sing on 93.9 KPDQ. Well, as I mentioned earlier, Pastor Raul Reese is coming to town for the KPDQ Pastor Appreciation Brunch. And if you are not a pastor or ministry leader or the spouse of one, we would still love for you to be able to see Pastor Raul Reese. So we put together another event, and it is the KPDQ Listener Appreciation Night. And that is happening on Thursday, October 15th, 7 p.m. at Calvary Chapel, Hillsboro. 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And we'd love to see you there on Thursday, October 15th.
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I'm Justin, and I want to thank you for joining me on this late Saturday night. I am here with you every Saturday night from 7 to midnight, bringing you some of the best in Southern gospel music here on The Gospel Sing. Right now, we have the latest from Brian Free and Assurance, Cling to It.

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0: A classic from 1970. That was the first number one song on the Singing News Southern Gospel charts back in 1970 when they started the chart. The Inspirations with Jesus is coming soon right here on The Gospel Sing on 93.9 KPDQ. We are nearly out of time, but we've got at least one more song for you. So stick around for that in just a moment.
1: Weather pattern looks pretty good for a while. High pressure is settling into our area. Overnight will be clear, mid-50s, and then a mix of sun and clouds in the morning on Sunday, but sunny in the afternoon. Fairly warm, too. We'll hit about 80 on the high. Few clouds on Sunday night, mix of sun and clouds Monday. I'm meteorologist Steve Hamilton on KPDQ.
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0: It's The Gospel Sing, your home for Southern Gospel in the Northwest every Saturday night from 7 to midnight. I'm Justin, and we are pretty much out of time for the night. We have one last song here. It's Jeff and Sherry Easter featuring the Archers. It's Sunshine on a Cloudy Day. I pray you have a blessed week.

0: 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It's the Old Fashioned Revival Hour on 93.9 KPDQ.
1: We have heard the joyful song. Jesus is, Jesus is. Spend the time, he's all around. Jesus is.
2: 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His messages and the original inspiring music you'll be hearing resonate with insight and hope for today's radio audience. And this is your host, Michael Kinchalian, pleased that you could join us for the Old Fashioned Revival Hour. On our four most recent broadcasts, Dr. Fuller was preaching from the book of Romans, and although today he'll be looking at Mark chapter 6, he quotes Romans 13 verse 12, which says, "The night is far spent, the day is at hand, let us therefore cast off the works of darkness, and let us put on the armor of light." I hope you'll be listening for that quote as he begins teaching in just a few minutes. His message is entitled, "The Fourth Watch." But right now, let's listen to some outstanding gospel numbers by the Old Fashioned Revival Hour Chorus Choir and Men's Quartet. And I'll return later on with a few additional comments and the information you'll need if you'd like to get in touch with us.

not stand, please, and sing Heavenly Sunshine? I thought I'd let him play it through this time without saying a word, but that was beautiful, wasn't it? Glad to see so many here today, and I just know you're eager to sing out this wonderful chorus to the millions listening in. Turn around and shake hands with as many as possible as we sing through the first time, all together. Heavenly Sunshine.

service, man. There's quite a group here today in front. Won't you sing Heavenly Sunshine for us out over the air? Maybe some of you don't know it. Why, just hum through anyway. Every serviceman in the audience, come on and sing Heavenly Sunshine. The rest of you hum in the background. Will you do that? All right. Come on, I'll sing with you. Wonderful.

0: I know that the vast radio audience appreciates this fine music on the old-fashioned revival hour. Mr. Leland Green is leader of the chorus, Rudy Atwood at the piano, and George Broadbent at the organ. And then the quartet boys, how we do appreciate their faithfulness. I'm sure that many of you listening to this program today who have never yet written, and I'm going to ask that if you appreciate the ministry of sending out the gospel to a worldwide audience, you write a letter and get it in the mail as soon as possible. It'll mean so much to us if we hear from you this month.
1: 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And we today do want to hear from you. Our mailing address is OFRH, short for Old Fashioned Revival Hour, OFRH, Post Office Box 92765, Pasadena, California, 91109.

0: And now, here's Mrs. Fuller. Go right ahead, honey, with the letter.
1: Greetings, friends. Here's a letter from Montana. Dear Brother Fuller, ever since I was a small child, we have listened to the old-fashioned revival hour. It is the first gospel broadcast that I can remember. My mother would call us children in and make us listen quietly while the program was on. We enjoyed it, especially the music, but yet that hour seemed very long to us, and I suppose it would to most children. Now I am married and have a Christian home of my own, but still your broadcast is always heard and appreciated. We thank God that down through the years the broadcast has continued going out, and God has given you strength and courage to carry on. We realize it must be a tremendous responsibility. Well, yes, friends, it is. And God certainly has sustained Mr. Fuller. And now to return to the letter from Montana. We listen on a ranch here in Montana and are often snowed in the winter for long periods of time. But we are thankful that our radio can bring us the gospel and such a heartwarming service. A young engineering student writes, Dear Reverend Fuller, even before I became a Christian, I've enjoyed listening to your broadcasts, and especially now that I have Christ in my heart. You might be interested in hearing about what happens in the men's dormitory in this engineering college in Michigan. When your program comes on the air on Sunday, up and down the halls, the decidedly un-Christian atmosphere is changed radically. As the music floats out from many radios in the different rooms, there is only one radio station here that comes in with good reception. Many fellows just leave that station on, come what may. So your program is often heard, even though fellows would not turn it on ordinarily. And I believe that they really do listen. A few weeks ago, I read a letter from a cab driver who always turns on your program, if possible. This letter is from a passenger, possibly in the same cab. Dear Christians, I thought it might interest you to know the different ways that people have of hearing your broadcast. I took a cab to my daughter's, where I am visiting, here in Washington, and the driver said, Do you mind if I turn in Charlie Fuller? He said he didn't like to miss hearing you, and I said, Well, of course not. I listen in at home always. Maybe some passengers riding in that cab will hear the message of salvation and heed it. It seems what we need now is good old-fashioned preaching and revival. And here is a good letter from Alabama. Dear Mr. Fuller, my nephew, who served several years in the last war, was recently recalled to duty. Before leaving, he came and talked with me, as his mother had been dead since his childhood. He was troubled about his soul, for he did not have the assurance of salvation. He told me that if he was sent to California, he was going to attend your services and go to the altar and accept Christ. Well, he was sent to California. And he did attend two of your services at Long Beach and was wonderfully saved in the first service. He telegraphed his wife that night to tell her the glorious news. 2 weeks after his conversion, he was shipped out. This last letter is from Kent in England. Dear Reverend Fuller, very interesting letter, I think. While listening into your radio a few weeks ago, I had the good luck of hearing your program. Believe me, dear Reverend Fuller, that that was exactly the right moral revival that I needed at the moment. I lost my mother at a young age, and my father just a few months ago. I am only 19, an Egyptian, and I am pursuing my studies in England at present. I would like you to know that I have never lost my faith in God. On the contrary, the more bad that I see around me, the more my faith is strengthened, and I turn all my hopes to the Lord Jesus, that through him I might be saved. You cannot imagine how convincing and enlightening your services are. I only wish my folks at home could listen in and be saved by Christ Jesus. Permit me, dear Reverend Fuller, before signing off, to ask your pious blessing. And I want to tell you, friends, that it is certainly thrilling to receive these letters from so many parts of the globe, from the Shetland Islands, from England, Ireland, Scotland, Norway, India, the Philippines. It's a great privilege to be sending out the gospel in such a widespread manner, but it also is a great responsibility, and we would appreciate your daily prayers that these broadcasts might be owned of the Holy Spirit and might meet the need of human hearts wherever the message goes.

Every head bowed and praying, please. Our Father, we thy children come to thee today, thanking thee that there is mercy with thee, that we have been saved not according to our works, but according to thy mercy. And how thankful we are that our salvation depends completely upon Jesus Christ, upon his finished work, when he died and rose again. And also we thank thee for thy word which states unequivocally that he that believes in the Son has everlasting life. We thank thee for this life, O Lord. It is real to us. We do pray that we may be able to live and to walk worthily of this calling which we have from thee. Today, in this hour of international crisis, we do pray that those who have the say in forming the policies of America may be given wisdom by thee. For we ask it in Christ's name and for his sake. Amen.

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1: You're listening to the Old Fashioned Revival Hour with Dr. Charles E. Fuller. His message today deals with biblical prophecy still in the future, but illustrated by events that we find in the Gospel of Mark, chapter 6. So let me encourage you to turn in your Bible to that portion of Scripture while the Old Fashioned Revival Hour musicians bless us with more of their wonderful gospel music.

May you take your Bibles and quickly turn to the 6th chapter of the Gospel of Mark. We're speaking today especially upon verses 45 to 52, but I want you to note that in verses 14 to 52, we find a group of three incidents, which incidents, when considered as a whole, portray the characteristics of the days or the age between our Lord's death, resurrection and ascension, and his coming again. These three incidents referred to are as follows: the martyrdom of John the Baptist, verses 14 to 29, the miraculous feeding of the 5,000 men besides women and children, verses 32 to 44, and then the third is Jesus in the fourth watch of the night, walking upon the troubled waters to join the harassed disciples who had been toiling in rowing throughout the night, verses 45 to 52. I will speak very briefly upon the first two of these incidents, enlarging in more detail upon the third. Hence the subject for today, the fourth watch. First of all, the martyrdom of John the Baptist. Herod, the one mentioned here, was not Herod the Great, the one under whom the children of Bethlehem had been slain. The one here was Herod the Tetrarch, married to a daughter of King Ararius of Arabia. And this Herod lived in open, flagrant sin with Herodias, the wife of his brother Philip. And this Herod, like his father, Herod the Great, was a very wicked man, the murderer of John the Baptist. He was followed by Herod Agrippa, under whose regime the persecution of the church broke out in Jerusalem in the early days. Now the dreadful end of this wicked king, that is Herod the Tetrarch, is spoken of in the 12th chapter of Acts, beginning at the 21st verse, and I want to read it to you. And upon a set day, Herod, arrayed in royal apparel, sat upon his throne and made an oration unto them. And the people gave a shout, saying, "It is the voice of a god and not of a man." Now notice, and this is a warning to all dictators and to men who are thirsty for temporal power. And immediately the angel of the Lord smote him because he gave not God the glory, and he was eaten of worms and gave up the ghost. Truly, the soul that sinneth, it shall surely die. And all these Herods, that is Herod the Great and Herod the Tetrarch and Herod Agrippa, are simply pre-pictures, four pictures of the greater one, the greater lawless one, the Antichrist, the man of sin, who will no doubt appear upon the scene of the world's history just prior to the return of Christ from heaven in power and great glory. And I say to you parenthetically that the world is now ripe for the man of sin. He's not yet upon the scene publicly. He may be here in the flesh, ready to be revealed when the restraining hand of the Holy Spirit is withdrawn. And the Word of God clearly relates that the mystery of iniquity already is at work. And when the Holy Spirit does remove his restraining hand, then according to 2 Thessalonians 2 chapter verse 8, then shalt that wicked one be revealed, whom the Lord shall consume with the spirit of his mouth and shall destroy with the brightness of his coming. There are two great forces at work in the world today: the law of the Spirit of life in Christ Jesus, or the kingdom of heaven, and then the kingdom of Satan. And Satan is the god of this present world system, and he is the author of the law of sin and death and darkness. Now the trouble back there was that John the Baptist, a true witness of God, spoke openly against Herod the Tetrarch. And he said to Herod publicly and right to his face, he said, "It's not lawful for thee to have Herodias, thy brother's Philip's wife." And you read the story there in verses 14 to 29. As a result of that boldness, Herod calls for an executioner, and John the Baptist was executed. And the story shows there a time of great wickedness, crime, lust, bloodshed, murder, revealing the lust of the flesh and the lust of the eyes and the pride of life. And I say to you as a faithful minister of the Word of God,
that these same conditions will continue until Jesus comes. Now the world hates the truth of God's word, but the world also hates the righteous. And to this very hour, in certain sections of the world, God's faithful witnesses are now being martyred for Christ's sake. Don't think for a moment when you become a Christian that you will have an easy path in this world. You shall have tribulation, and you'll be hated the more you stand out in the open for God's unadulterated, inspired word of God. You'll be hated. Then verses 32 to 44, I want you to see these incidents as characteristics of the entire age from the first coming to the second coming. We have the miraculous feeding of the 5,000. If you want to read more in detail, read the sixth chapter of John. And we find that it was in a desert place, no visible source or means of temporal supplies. And the disciples suggested that the multitude be sent away, verses 35 and 36. Send them away that they may go. Now notice that they may go into the country round about and into the villages and buy themselves bread, for they have nothing to eat. Not so our Lord. He sent or answered and said unto them, give ye them to eat. And notice, they say unto him, shall we go and buy 200 pennyworth of bread and give him to eat? He saith unto them, how many loaves have ye? Go and see. And when they knew, they said, 5 and 2 fishes. Now notice the great miracle. And he commanded them to make all sit down by companies upon the green grass. It was at the Passover season, about the month of April. They sat down in ranks by hundreds and by fifties. And when he had taken the 5 loaves and 2 fishes, he looked up to heaven and blessed and brake the loaves and gave to his disciples to set before them. And the 2 fishes divided he among them all. Don't try to explain it. It's a miracle. God, the Creator, brought these things into being. And they did all eat and were filled, and they took up 12 basketful of fragments and of the fishes. And they that did eat of the loaves were about 5,000 men. Doesn't the psalmist say, the Lord is my shepherd, I shall not want. He maketh me to lie down in green pastures. And here we have Jehovah, the shepherd, ever present with his people, not only giving them rest, but food. And you and I who are saved, we feast upon the hidden manna, Christ, the bread of life, which cometh down from heaven above. And the thought is this, that though we are in this world, and all about us evidences of this great evil present world system, lust, crime, wickedness, as in the days of Noah, in a desert place, yet the Lord is our shepherd, and we shall be fed. Now to the third incident. Oh, I want you to see it. Verses 45 to 52, let me read it to you. And straightway he constrained his disciples to get into a ship and go to the other side while he sent away the people. And when he had sent them away, he departed into a mountain to pray. And when even was come, the ship was in the midst of the sea, and he alone on the land. And he saw them toiling in rowing, for the wind was contrary unto them. And about the fourth watch of the night he cometh unto them, walking upon the sea, and would have passed them by. But when they saw him walking upon the sea, they supposed it had been a spirit, and cried out. For they all saw him, and were troubled. And immediately he talked with them, and saith unto them, be of good cheer, it is I. It's a very strong word in the original. I am. That's what it means. Before Abraham was, I am. Be not afraid. And he went up unto them into the ship, and the wind ceased. And they were sore amazed in themselves beyond measure, and wondered. 3 things. Just quickly. First of all, we have the disciples in their dispersal. Then we have the departure of the Lord. And then we have the distressed disciples sustained. First of all, the dispersed disciples. Verse 45. And straightway he
constrained his disciples to get into the ship and to go to the other side while he sent away the people. Will you keep in mind, please, that these three incidents set forth a bird's eye view of the times between our Lord's ascension and his personal visible glorious return. And this is a pre-picture of Acts 1:8. For just before his ascension, he said to his disciples there on the Mount of Olives, "But ye shall receive power after that the Holy Ghost is come upon you, and ye shall be witnesses unto me, both in Jerusalem, Judea, Samaria, and to the uttermost parts of the earth." And he constrained them to go out into all the world and preach the gospel. And the book of Acts centers around three persons: Peter in Jerusalem, Philip in Samaria and Judea, and Paul into the uttermost parts of the earth. And there you have an outline of the book of Acts. And did they

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2: All them toiling in rowing, he saw them. It was nighttime. And since our Lord's ascension into glory, I want to tell you, as far as this old world is concerned, it is nighttime. Why? Because Jesus, the light of the world, is, so to speak, absent. And he's waiting at the right hand of the Father for the Father to give him the word to come back to receive his own unto himself. And he's coming, and he sees, he ever liveth to make intercession. He neither slumbers nor sleeps, and his eye is on the sparrow, and he watches over us. Remember, we have a representative in glory, a man, Christ Jesus, who can be touched with the feeling of our infirmities, who was tested in all points like as we are, yet without sin. Now notice, he saw the disciples toiling and rowing. Very strong word here, which means distressed, tormented, or tortured. And notice further that the wind was contrary. And I tell you, it's no easy matter to preach the gospel and go out against the prince of the power of the air, the spirit that now worketh in the children of disobedience. For it's nighttime. The wind is contrary, and your little ship will be buffeted. But Jesus knows every test and every trial and every temptation, and he can be touched with the feeling of your infirmities. Peter, he suffered according to Acts 5:40. Stephen, the first martyr of the church, was stoned to death. And Paul, according to 2 Corinthians 11, read it, shipwrecked, beaten, hungry, thirsty, cast into prison among false brethren. And I tell you, even though he faced all of those things, toiling in rowing to get the gospel out, he said, that I may know him and the power of his resurrection and the fellowship of his suffering. In this world, you shall have tribulation. His grace, however, is sufficient above and through it all. And God tells us to rejoice always. And like the early apostles, rejoice to be counted worthy to suffer for his name's sake. And you'll find out that we're not to be conformed to this age, but we've got to go against the wind of opposition and persecution and misunderstanding and criticism and all kinds of things. The wind is contrary, and the whole world system is against a true believer of the word. Nighttime, notice, verse 48. And when he saw them toiling and rowing, and the wind was contrary unto them, about the fourth watch of the night, he cometh unto them. Now in the Old Testament, there were three watches of the night. In the New Testament, there are four watches of the night. 6 to 9, 9 to 12, 12 to 3, and the fourth watch, 3 in the morning to 6 in the morning. And I say to you, that as I study my Bible and see the signs of the Lord's return, Paul saying to us in Romans the 13th chapter, the night is far spent. Awake! We are in the fourth watch of the night of the age. It seems to me today that I can almost hear the footsteps of my Lord ready to come back for his own. It's nighttime. What a world we're living in. Perplexity among nations. Men's hearts failing with fear for the things that are about to come. Read the 21st of Luke. Read the 24th of Matthew. God says there'll be wars and rumors of wars, earthquakes, pestilences, famines in diverse places, nation against nation, kingdom against kingdom. And I say to you, fellow believer, wake up. The Lord is coming. He cometh unto them, and he'll come unto us who are the blood-bought ones.

who have been reconciled to God through Jesus Christ, not unto the world, not unto the unsaved. They'll cry for the mountains and the rocks to fall upon them and to hide them from the wrath of Almighty God, but unto those who are washed in His precious blood, He comes unto them. Are you among that group? Friend of mine outside of Christ, listening to the old-fashioned revival hour, I plead with you as though it's my last message over the radio. I don't know. I plead with you today to be reconciled to God through Jesus Christ and come the blood-sprinkled way and say, God, be merciful to me, a sinner, and save me for Christ's sake, for Christ is coming for His own in the nighttime, in the fourth watch. Are you ready? God says, be ye also ready, ready for His coming.

0: And I hope, dear listener, that you are ready. Just now, your little boat may be experiencing smooth waters or perhaps a turbulent, out-of-control storm. But be assured, the Lord Jesus sees you. Nothing is hidden from Him. No word you say, no thought, no circumstance. If you belong to Him through faith in what He did for you on the cross, then He is with you and says, "Be of good cheer. It is I, be not afraid. Blessed are those who do not see me now, yet they believe." But if you are not believing in Jesus as your Savior, if you haven't invited Him into your life, then you're not ready. For the moment your life on this earth ends, you'll enter eternity without Him. The decision is yours, dear listener. And if you'd like us to send you a further explanation of God's gracious offer of salvation in Christ Jesus, please let us know. 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As always, I hope you'll join us again next time when Dr. Fuller will bring another important message from the Gospel of Mark. In the meantime, this is your host, Dr. Mike Conchalian, wishing you our Lord's richest blessing until we return with that next edition of the Old Fashioned Revival Hour.
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2: Weather pattern looks pretty good for a while. High pressure is settling into our area. Overnight will be clear, mid-50s, and then a mix of sun and clouds in the morning on Sunday, but sunny in the afternoon. Fairly warm, too. We'll hit about 80 on the high. A few clouds on Sunday night, mix of sun and clouds Monday. I'm meteorologist Steve Hamilton on KPDQ.
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1: Trinity Bible Church of Portland, Oregon invites you to join them for the next 60 minutes as they present the Trinity Bible Hour. Trinity Bible Church believes that salvation is the work of the Lord. This saving work of the Lord is accomplished by God's grace through faith in Jesus Christ. The gospel of sovereign grace is clearly proclaimed through the Bible teaching ministry of Pastor Will Custis. We welcome you to hear the Word of God as we join the worship service of Trinity Bible Church.
2: What does it mean to be a member of Trinity Bible Church? Starting today and for the rest of the summer, Lord willing, the elders are preaching a series we've entitled TBC New Member Welcome. So I'll preach most of the sermons in this series. Kelly's going to preach one. Jonathan is signed up to preach one. And I think Dylan is penciled in. I think we'll see if the Lord opens the way for Dylan to preach a message. That'd be great as well. My grandfather, who's the original pastor of this church for many years, L. Dwight Custis, taught a pastor's class pretty much every year for new members and for high school seniors. So he would take, usually during the Sunday school hour, he'd go into the lunchroom because it was a discussion-oriented class, and it'd go over what it means to be a member of Trinity Bible Church. That's what this series is about. So it'd go over what we believe, and I remember him explaining this. You don't have to believe all of it in order to be a member here. You don't have to believe everything that we teach here. You just have to believe the gospel to be a member. It shouldn't be harder to get into this church than it is to get into heaven. But this is what we teach. The doctrine that we teach, and in order to be an elder, you need to believe that. And to teach here, you would have to teach that. And if you're going to be a member, you at least have to agree that that's what's going to be taught at the church. So it would last, I think, 14 weeks, and it was a good way to mark the official welcome of new members to the church, or official welcome as adult members to the church. I sat in on at least one of my grandfather going through a whole class. I remember the one, the high school seniors were Ellen and Caitlin and Sheree. So it was a really fun group. And that tells at least some of you how long ago that was. When I became pastor of the church, I taught through the pastor's class in that way. I remember a group that I did at the Wearsons in their Mount Tabor home, taking a group through the same curriculum. And then we stopped doing it, or I stopped teaching that, without really anything to replace it, to be kind of a welcome to new members or to high school seniors. And that was probably a mistake. I think we can do better. We can do a better job of welcoming new members to the church and welcoming high school seniors also as new adult members to the church. So this summer series is intended to approximate that class for everyone. And then after we take everyone through it, we'll go back to doing something like that every year, a class like that every year for new members and for high school seniors. So if you're new at the church, or it's been a long time, if you're new-ish at the church, or if you're a new adult member at the church, think of this series as your official welcome. It may be long overdue, official welcome to you. If you're not new, if you're not a new adult member, but you've been here a long time, then let me say something else to you. And actually, I want to say it to everybody, even if you're very new here. And that is that we'd like you to know this material so well that you make it your own to such an extent that you not only take to heart for yourself what it means to be a member of Trinity Bible Church, but you could explain it to someone else. You could convey it to another person, not by preaching a sermon to them. We don't expect you to preach a sermon on them, but by sitting down with them and telling them what it means to be a member of Trinity Bible Church, and maybe with a few prompts, you know, that you had in front of you to just make sure you cover everything that we want to cover to welcome people. So listen that way, if you would. take it in. You know, you'll learn something. You're a member of Trinity Bible Church, so you're learning about yourself, what it means to be a member. But also, I think of it like I'm going to learn this, and I'm going to be able to say, I could welcome a new member to the church as well. So the first two messages of this series are intended to be preliminary a bit. The title of this message is What is a Member? The title of the next one is What is a Leader? And both those are intended to be kind of broad job descriptions for a member of a church or a leader of the church. When we, after those first two preliminary messages, What is a Member? What is a Leader? Then we'll start where the older pastor's class started, and we'll just go through to the end. And maybe in that part, there will be more that is distinctive to this church. It's about being a member of Trinity Bible Church, not just the church member. So Kelly, for example, is going to cover the history of this church. It's not the history of every church, but it's the history of our church. And knowing a bit about that is part of what it means to be a member of Trinity Bible Church. It's okay for churches to have distinct characteristics, just like it's okay for families to have distinctives, you know. Something's true of me because I'm a Custis, or of you because of your family. It's okay for people to have distinctives. And so it's okay, I think, for churches to have something unique to contribute to the larger body of Christ. And so we'll get into distinctives later. This preliminary part, though, is probably going to focus more on what's true of every church. What's true of a church member from the Bible for any church, and what's true of church leaders for any church. So we do want to hold to the distinctives of this church, like how it was founded and what it was founded to stand for, to the distinctives of the church, but not in a way that's fossilized. We're not called to recreate the past, but in a way that is alive. We're called to be faithful in the present and to grow, which involves change, If you're exactly the same person that you were a year ago, you're not growing. You shouldn't be exactly the same person that you were a year ago. If you are, it means you're not growing. So there's some things that are never going to change. I have on my little business card the five solas of the Reformation. Salvation is by grace alone. It's through faith alone. It's in Christ alone. And it's according to Scripture alone, and it's for the glory of God alone. We're not changing that. But I hope we grow in what it means to be faithful in this time and place. We can grow in that. We can learn in that. We can do better in that. And each new member that the Lord sends to us brings something, contributes something. They're not just coming to receive from us. They're coming to give something to us that's going to change us and make us to be more faithful in the present and in the future. Okay, so what is a member? What is a member? I usually almost always have 3 points in my messages. Only 2 today. Sorry, I'm getting back from vacation, getting into the swing of things again. 2 points on what is a member. And we want you to take these to heart for yourself, these 2 points, and also be able to convey them to someone else as well. And the first point is this: local church members are divinely appointed. Local church members are appointed by God. God puts the local church together. God makes it an entity. Do you believe that? Do you believe that? Because it's easy to slip into thinking that God makes the universal church an entity, and that the universal church is just everyone who's saved throughout the whole world. That's the church universal, and it's different from the local church. That's us of Trinity Bible Church. We're part of both. If you're saved, you're part of the universal church. If you're part of Trinity Bible Church, then you're part of this local church. And it's easy to think that God makes the universal church an entity, of course, but that we make the local church an entity. It's easy to think that the universal church is divinely appointed and the local church is man-made. It's a human institution, and we have our bylaws and our constitution and stuff like that, and we're the ones who make the local church what it is. Well, if that's what you think about the local church, that we make it, God makes the universal church and we make the local church, let me show you that you're wrong from several passages, and actually I think there's more than these. But Acts chapter 20, verse 28, and this is Paul speaking just to the elders of Ephesus. He met them at Miletus because he was in a hurry, and the elders came out to meet him, and he spoke to them, told them many important things about being an elder. Acts chapter 20, verse 28, and I'm going to be in a number of passages. I don't really have a main passage this morning. It's a topical message, so I'll be ready to open and turn to some scriptures. So Acts chapter 20, verse 28, Paul told them, "Be on your guards for yourselves and for all the flock, among which the Holy Spirit has made you overseers, to shepherd the church of God, which he has purchased with his own blood." So they're elders, there's a flock, and it's not the church has made you overseers over them. You know, they probably, or Paul made you overseers when he appointed you. I made you overseers. No, it's the Holy Spirit has made you overseers of the church. And they're not overseers of the universal church. That would make no sense. In fact, they're not even overseers of the church in Corinth or of Philippi or something like that. They're overseers of the church in Ephesus. And God had, the Holy Spirit made them overseers of a flock of believers. And so in order for the Holy Spirit to be in charge of that, he has to assign the elders and he has to assign the people too. The Holy Spirit makes the local church. We're talking about the local church here. And it's not man-made. Similarly, 1 Peter chapter 5 and verse 3. This is Peter now, and he's encouraging some of the elders that he's writing to, and he says, chapter 5, 1 Peter 5, verse 2, "Shepherd the flock of God among you, exercising oversight, not under compulsion, but voluntarily, according to the will of God, and not for sordid gain, but with eagerness, nor yet as lording it over those allotted to your charge, but proving to be examples to the flock." And there's a lot there. But notice the little phrase, they're not to be lorded over those allotted to your charge. And who's doing the allotting? Not people, it's God, who's allotted a certain number of souls to the charge, to the leadership of elders. And it's in a local church. That's where it happens. And so it's God himself who does that. 1 Peter chapter 4, verse 10, another passage says, you're to steward the manifold gifts of God. And that makes no sense except in a local church. You can't steward worldwide gifts. That's way too big. That would make no sense at all. You steward the manifold gifts of God for one church, for one local church, and he's the one who makes those gifts of the Spirit. We'll get into that as part of this series. He makes them complete, and he makes them manifold. He makes them different from each other for one local church, because he's the one who puts the church together. So the Holy Spirit puts the local church together. It's not man-made. It's made by God, and that means we should take it seriously. It means something to be part of a local church. The Lord brought you here. The Lord made you a member of this church. And there are some human decisions involved, but the Lord is the one who put you here. He put you here for a reason. He put you here for a purpose. He's the one who appointed you. He can also cause you to move, can cause you to leave, to go to another church. That happens in the New Testament all the time, actually. But if it happens, it's the Holy Spirit who needs to do it. It's the Holy Spirit who needs to guide you to another church, and you need to know what it means to walk by the Spirit in order to follow in his guiding for that. In John's Revelation, last book of the Bible, he has a glorious vision of the resurrected, ascended, and glorified Christ, and his face is shining like the sun. He can hardly bear to look at Christ in all his glory. It's sort of like the transfiguration as well. And what is he doing when John sees him? He's walking among the candlesticks. And what do the candlesticks represent? They represent local churches. They represent the church in Smyrna and in Sardis and in Pergamum and in Ephesus and in so on, of the seven local churches. And so Christ is present in the local churches. Not only does Christ make those churches an entity, but he's awesome in his power in the local church. He's walking amidst the candlestick. The light is one, but the candlesticks are many, and the Trinity Bible Church is one of those candlesticks. Maybe if we'd use the title that they were using then for those, it'd be the church in Portland, is the candlestick of the light that's shining. And Christ himself, in all of his glory, is walking among the candlesticks. The local church is not a nothing to Christ. It's something that he recognized and something that he is awesome in power in the midst of. And so you have passages of scripture that say, where two or three are gathered in my name, that's a church. two or three, it's not just talking about Christians camping together. It's talking about a church. Where two or three are gathered in my name and agree on something, what is bound and loosed on earth will be bound and loosed in heaven. And so there's a power, there's a presence of Christ himself in the church. John saw it in a vision with Christ, but the earthly reality is shown right at the beginning of the church in Acts chapter 2 and verse 41. So then those who had received his word were baptized, and that day were added about 3,000 souls. And they were continually devoting themselves to the apostles' teaching and to fellowship and to the breaking of bread and to prayer. We'll go over all those things as part of this series. We're kind of doing it in a big, broad strokes today, but they're just doing what a church does. And the apostles' teaching is prominent, and fellowship, breaking of bread, and prayer. And everyone kept feeling a sense of awe. It literally says every soul was feeling a sense of awe, a sense of dread, a sense of the fear of God, a sense of God's presence there. Many wonders were taking place through the apostles. So Christ is present with power, not just in the universal church, spiritually in the hearts of all believers worldwide. He's present with power in the local church. And he's the one who puts it together, each member in that way. And Christ is present with power in the church through his word. Through his word. And that's why the word is front and center in everything that we do, is God's word. We just read the early church here, and it mentions a number of components. And the very first one that's mentioned is the word of God. They're devoting themselves to the apostles' teaching. And everything else flowed out from that and was given life from that, the fellowship that they were doing, the breaking of bread that they were doing, whether that's regular fellowship or whether that's the Lord's Supper, and to prayer. It all comes from the word of God. Colossians chapter 3, verse 16 says, "Let the word of Christ dwell richly within you." So we're given a job description for church members, and that's the first one. Let the word, because everything else comes from that. Let the word of Christ dwell in you, dwell richly in you. So it's the word of Christ. It constitutes the church. That's what makes a church, is the preaching of the word, and everything else in the church flows out of that. And so that's always been the emphasis of Trinity Bible Church. I said we're not going to get to distinct, because it should be the emphasis of every church, is the word of God. And that word of God, it's the Bible for us. It has a center. It has a center. Christ calls it, I determined to preach nothing but Christ and him crucified. The center of his word is the freedom of the gospel at the center of it. And it touches everything else and makes it all to be alive. The gospel, which grants you forgiveness of sins through the gospel, through Christ alone, and brings us near to God as our Father and restores intimacy with God that you were made for. That's the freedom of the gospel. Or like Sandra and Joe were taking through the kids this week, access to God. That's the point of the word of Christ. It brings us to God. It tells us how to go. And so it's what creates life. So Christ is present with power in the local church. He's present with power in the local church through the gospel. That's why it's preaching of the word is front and center. That's why the pulpit's in the middle of the room. And not off to the side. It's even, we're trying to show that the word is front and center. And so Christ is present with power in the local church. And his presence means that we conquer even in weakness and in suffering and in prayer, where you learn in the school of Christ what you can't do. And then you fall on your knees in prayer, and Christ is present in the local church fighting for us. And so we prevail sometimes by fighting, by acting as spiritual, spiritual warriors, as sometimes by doing nothing, and the walls fall down because we prayed and because Christ is present with us in the church, and he's present with power in the local church. He's leading us in victory always through Christ. So the nearness of Christ, access to God that we have, the restored intimacy with God that we have through the gospel of Christ, through the word of Christ dwelling richly in us, means that all things in the church are done in love. In love. That's how we're brought near. That's how the gospel brings us near. It brings us near in love. Ephesians chapter 4, I just noticed this as I was reading through this important passage for our topic, Ephesians chapter 4. And verse 15 and 16, and it starts and ends with love, because love is the A to Z of everything that we do in the church. Ephesians 4, verse 15. But speaking the truth in love, we are to grow up in all aspects to him who is the head, even Christ, in whom the whole body, being fitted and held together by what every joint supplies, according to the proper working of each individual part, causes the growth of the body for the building of itself up in love. In love. And we're getting into the next point by doing that, about what members do. But everything that we do in the church is done in love, and a certain kind of love, a love for the unworthy. That's the love by which we're brought into union with Christ. It's a love for the unworthy. It's a love that this world doesn't really know about, even though they use the same word for it. It's love for the unworthy. And if we love each other like that in the church, in the local church, there's nowhere we can't go. Or there's nowhere that God can't take us together as a church. And so love is the most important, because his word and the gospel is the most important. It's the love for the unworthy. Well, we're getting into the next point already for what members do. So what is a member? What is a member? We want you to take these points to heart for yourself, and also even be able to convey them to someone else. The first point is a local church member. Local church members are divinely appointed. God makes the local church an entity, and so we're to take it seriously, that God himself, by his presence in the local church, makes membership in the local church an entity, and we're to take it seriously. That's the first point. Okay, the second point is members are active. Members are active. When you become a member, it means you have a job, and we're going to spend the rest of the time on that. How many people here are members of AAA, the American Automotive Association, AAA? Or if you're not, you know someone who's part of AAA. And I think if you know somebody and you lock your keys out of your car, you can, through their membership, somehow you can get your door unlocked somehow. I had a little bit of fun with AI, and I asked it a question that I already knew the answer to, and that is, if I become a member of AAA, will I be expected to help other motorists? And I already knew the answer to that question, but it came back to me, if I can find it. Yes, here it is. The answer is no. AAA club members are never expected or required to provide services to other motorists. AAA is a consumer-focused automotive club, not a volunteer network or mutual aid society. Members pay annual dues strictly to receive professional services, not to provide them. All roadside assistance, towing, and member benefits are dispatched exclusively through professional third-party contractors or technicians employed by AAA. So if you become a member of AAA, yeah, I guess you have to pay dues. You will receive benefits from pros, but you don't have to do anything beyond. You receive benefits from that. And you're a member. That's what membership means for AAA. That's not what membership means for the body. And that's really why the Bible uses the word member for the church. It's always comparing it to the way a body functions. And a body doesn't function like that. If AAA loses a member, it's sad, I guess, because they lose dues. That's it. But they don't lose any function of what they're trying to provide for people, I guess, unless they run out of money. But when the church loses a member, the body hurts from that. The body suffers. The whole body suffers. And when your body loses a member, you don't want to do that. You don't want to lose a member of your body, because it's going to affect the whole body. And a member doesn't just receive benefits from your body and not do anything else. Your body, it's one for all and all for one. The members of your body do whatever they need to do to serve the function of the entire body. And that's what membership in the church means. So AAA, I have a bad habit of using illustrations that I don't mean, negative illustrations, but AAA is not the way that membership in the church works. But in the body is how it is. Becoming a member of the church is more like joining a team than it is like joining AAA, because the members are active. Some book titles minister to you. Jerry Bridges had kind of a knack for titles. You don't even have to read the book for it to benefit to you, like The Gospel for Real Life. I've heard somebody say, that just ministered to me, just the title, The Gospel for Real Life. Or Trusting God When Life Hurts. Or his little autobiography about his life, called God Took Me by the Hand. That's the phrase that just kind of came to him when he was writing that book. Those will minister to you. But there's a book that I found, and I just chose it because of the title. I knew nothing about the author at all, but I thought I liked the title. And the title was The End of the Spectator Church. And I thought, well, I'm going to get that book. I'd like to put an end to the spectator church. And it's a good book. It's a very good, it's just sort of a Bible study of what the Bible says about membership in the church, actually going back all the way to the Old Testament and bringing it into the New Testament as well. Church membership is not for spectators. You can feel like it is. In the church, every member is a minister. Every member is a minister. I'm open to Ephesians chapter 4. It says he gave some as apostles, these are leaders, some as prophets, some as evangelists, some as pastors and teachers for the equipping of the saints for the work of service, for the work of ministry, to the building of the body of Christ. So the leaders equip the saints, and the saints are ministers. The leaders equip the saints to do the work of the ministry. In the church, every member is a minister. Every member is a counselor with something important to say. Every member is a comforter. Every member is a server. Every member is a missionary with a mission field. Every member is a disciple maker. Every member is a greeter. Ron's a greeter, but we're all greeters at the church. And some are better than others at each of those things. Some of those things, some people are going to shine and other people are going to be all thumbs at those things. But all of us are involved in all of those things, and the leadership equips the church for the work in the ministry. So members are active. Members are active. And so you have a job description as a member. And as we get further into the series, we'll get more specific as to how you're to do your job description at the church or at this church. This morning is more in broad strokes. So let me give your job definition in very broad strokes, in a way that I think is very helpful. And I come back to this a lot. It's the purpose of the church. It's also your job description as a member. It's three things. It's worship, it's edification, and it's evangelism. If you're a member here, that's your job. The worship is to God. The edification is to the saints, to help one another to grow. And the evangelism is to the world, the lost. So one is upward, one is inward to the church, and one is outward to the world as well. I find that to be helpful because it covers your whole job as an active church member. It covers all of your activity in a way that leaves nothing out. If it doesn't fit in that, it's not part of your job as an active church member. But I would say about those three things, don't put too much of a distinction on those three things. Worship, helping each other to grow, and evangelism. If you feel like you have to put on a different hat for each of those things, or a different face, or a different persona when you're worshiping God, and then a different one when you're edifying the saints, and then a different one still when you're trying to evangelize, you're probably doing it wrong. Because those three are involved in one another. They each help one another. They're each involved. You can't separate worshiping from helping one another to grow, to evangelizing the lost. So it's helpful to think of them. It is very helpful to think of them separately, but they're actually not separate. But we're going to separate them for the rest of the time and talk about each of the three ways members are active. And the first way in which members are active is in worship. Is in worship. That's your job as a church member of Trinity Bible Church. It's to worship God. I think the greatest joy in the Christian life is pleasing God. It's actually pleasing God. That the God of the whole universe, who's immutable, he never changes. When he saves you, he says to you, and he doesn't change, he can't change, and he says to you, I'm your father, and you're my child, and I take pleasure in what you do for me. I think sometimes we kind of gloss over that too quickly. God doesn't change. He's saying, you make me happier than I was before, which is impossible, because God does not change. You please me. You bring pleasure to me when you obey me. So the Lord says this. He doesn't necessarily want you to figure it out how it all works. He says, I want you to take me seriously, because when you're saved, this is how you're going to know me, is by pleasing me, is by obeying me because you want to, because you love me, because you want to make me happy, because you want to bring me pleasure as your father and you, my child. So we want to please God when we're saved, when he puts a new heart in us, when he shows us who he is in the gospel. We want to please him because we love him. And he knows that about us. He knows that we want to please him from the heart. He knows our heart. And he accepts what we offer him. And he tells us, I'm pleased by what you offer me. I came across a little excerpt from Charlie Kirk's book, the last book that he wrote before he died, which was on the Sabbath. And he said that in that book that for a Christian, going to sleep is an act of worship. You come to bed. He said, make your bed an altar for the Lord. Come before him. Tell the Lord, these are the problems that I'm struggling with. These are the problems I'm dealing with. I give it all to you. And I'm your child. And you're my father. And I'm resting in you. I'm trusting in you. And then sleep and rest as an act of worship to God. And know that that's what you were made to do as well. And so worship is the chief joy of the Christian life. And we're better worshipers as a team. We're better worshipers together. In fact, maybe a better way to say it, we're worshipers only as a team. 1 Peter chapter 2. And verse 5 or 4, and coming to him as to a living stone, which has been rejected of men, but is choice and precious in the sight of God. You also as living stones are being built up as a spiritual house for a holy priesthood. And here's the point, to offer up spiritual sacrifices acceptable to God, pleasing to God through Jesus Christ. So it's a picture of a temple. We're being built up. But we're not the whole temple. We're stones in the temple. We're living stones in the temple. And so as we're fit together as a group, as a team of people, and the team that whose purpose is to minister to God, we're coming together as living stones, as a spiritual house, a temple together for a holy priesthood so that we can offer up spiritual sacrifices of our lives together that are pleasing to God. In ancient times, they didn't use mortar. Mortar is a new invention for the world. And it's made life a lot easier for the stonemasons because there's a lot of forgiveness in the mortar if the stones don't fit correctly. But in the time that this was written, the stones had to fit together perfectly. And so the stonemasons had a lot of work to do with the chisel and with the hammer to make the stones fit exactly perfectly. And that's the picture that's given to us, not as stones, but as living stones. So we're fit together in the church. In fact, we already read about that in Ephesians chapter 4, the joints that each part provides to the other so that we can grow up into a temple, a building of the Lord. And that's the point of that is to offer worship to God. So the process can be painful as we rub up against each other and need to have something knocked off so I can fit together with you and you can fit together with me. But the point of it is that we're a worship team, that we're a temple together. We're a spiritual building to offer up sacrifices that are pleasing to God. Part of the order of service, I hope you notice this, is a call to worship, which is not intended as a buffer for you to get your things together or your kids behaving or whatever. And I'm probably the worst one at this because at that time I'm thinking about what I need to pray, what I need to preach. But it's a worship. It's a call to worship because it's a reminder to us that we worship the Lord together as a group. We help one another to worship. When we sing together, we're worshiping the Lord together through the group. So you should hear that call to worship not as a call from Dylan, but as a call from God to worship the Lord. Put your mind right, put your heart right, and get ready to worship the Lord together. I like that we've added in our order of service a moment of silence to get your heart right, to get your mind focus, and it's a good reminder, among other things, that you come to church not just like you come to a movie theater to watch what happens and then leave. You come to participate. You come to worship the Lord. It's a job that you're given as a member of the church. So the church is a place where you worship together as a church member, and in that way, the church is the place where you really belong, where you not just have a sense of belonging, like you might have a AAA or some other club you might join, but where you actually belong. And you actually belong for all eternity. For all eternity, we're going to be worshipers, and we're going to be worshipers of the Lord together in the church. It's a restoration of what was lost because of sin. Not only it alienated us from God, but also from one another. And we're meant to be worshipers of God Together, that's what we're going to be in heaven. Revelation chapter 7, verse 9, John says, "After these things I looked, and behold, a great multitude, which no one could count, from every nation and tribes and peoples and tongues, standing before the throne and before the Lamb, clothed in white robes and palm branches in their hands, and they cry out with a loud voice, saying, 'Salvation to our God who sits on the throne and to the Lamb.'" So that's the worship that we're created for, and we're created not for individual worship in phone booths, everybody, to get, no, we're created for worship together to the Lord. We're headed for a city, and we experience it in advance in the church and worshiping together. That's Pilgrim's Progress. His destination is it's the celestial city. Cities in this world, this fallen world, bring people together and are easily turned into hellscapes, are easily turned into a Babylon, are easily turned into a nightmare. But even cities here, at best, offer a little glimpse, a little glimmer of what we're headed for eternity. We're headed for the New Jerusalem. It's a city, and even Abraham knew that. Even Abraham knew that. I'm going to read the passages because I like these. Hebrews 11, verse 10, it says about Abraham, "By faith he lived as an alien in a land of promise, as in a foreign land, dwelling in tents with Isaac and Jacob, fellow heirs of the same promise, for he was looking for the city which has foundations, whose architect and builder is God." He was looking for a city where he's going to worship God together. As part of a team. Verse 16, "As it is, they who follow Abraham desire a better country, that is a heavenly one. Therefore, God is not ashamed to be called their God, for he's prepared a city for them." And then it's mentioned again, Hebrews chapter 13 and verse 14, "For here we do not have a lasting city, but we are seeking the city which is to come." And so Abraham was promised the land. It's in Israel. He knew that land was important because God had promised to him. I believe it's still important. I believe that land promised to Abraham's physical offspring is important and will be important in the future. It's going to be like a key that unlocks blessing for the whole world through the history of that nation. But it's not ultimate. It's a type of what's ultimate. And Abraham understood that as he was walking around in that land and believing that God would one day give it to the nation that would come from him. He understood it was a type. And that the anti-type where he's going to spend eternity was a city. And he was looking for that city. And we're looking for that city as well. So we're seeking a city, meaning a place full of people, a place full of worshipers. And that's how we're going to worship him for all eternity. And we already experienced that in the church. So three ways members are active, just in broad strokes. First is worship. And we are active worshipers as church members together. Second is edification of the saints. We've already read Ephesians chapter 4, verse 12 through 16, which is probably the best passage on that, about how we speak the truth to one another in love. And we're like joints of a body, supplying the body with the growth that it needs to grow into maturity and to be not swept around with winds of doctrine, but to stand, to be mature like an adult, like a man who's complete in Christ. When you become a member of a church, of this church or any church, you have a basic responsibility to promote growth in holiness of those that are around you. So you're not just coming for yourself. You're coming not just for you to grow, but for others to grow as well, because you're a member of that church. And that's true for every member. You have a responsibility as a church member to promote unity in the church, to promote resolution of conflict, not to be a conflict in the church, but to promote resolution of conflict. Ephesians chapter 4 and verse 3 says, "Be diligent to preserve the unity of the Spirit in the bond of peace." Strive for peace, for unity. That's part of what it means to be a member. You have a responsibility to promote growth in holiness up to and including church discipline, which is hard, but it's not something that the elders do, something the church does, something that the church does as one. And so that's for someone who's gone astray in a way that jeopardizes their soul. And so the church says to that person, you know, it's not fitting for you to be a member, because it's saying the wrong thing about your soul. And it'd be better for you to not be a part of the church. And the church does it. You as a member, that's your responsibility in doing it. It's not something, it's not the spectator church where the leadership does that and you are a spectator, but you're a participant in that. That's part of the responsibility of being a church member. Hebrews chapter 13, verse 17. We'll get to this next week, I think. But it says this, obey your leaders and submit to them, for they keep watch over your souls as those who will give an account. Let them do this with joy and not with grief, for this will be unprofitable for you. So it talks about leaders in the church who have a special responsibility for God to watch over souls, to watch over souls. We'll talk about that next week. But one thing I noticed in Hebrews is that the elders are doing something in watching over souls that everyone's supposed to be doing. And I think the elders have a special responsibility, a special sense in which the buck stops with the elders for watching over souls. That's why they're singled out in this passage. But they're not doing something different from what every other member is doing, not essentially different from what every other member is doing in watching over souls. So you don't have in the church watchers over souls and those being watched. The elders are sheep too. They're under shepherds of the shepherd and are also sheep. We're all doing it. And so it's more like, again, it's more like joining a team and the elders leading a team than the elders and clients or something like that in that way. So notice that that's in Hebrews about the elders having a special responsibility to watch over souls. But what's in the rest of Hebrews? Hebrews chapter 3, verse 12. Take care, brethren, not elders. Take care, brethren, that there not be in any one of you an evil, unbelieving heart that falls away from the living God, but encourage one another day after day, as long as it's still called today, so that none of you will be hardened by the deceitfulness of sin. That's every member promoting holiness. Or Hebrews 10, verse 24 and 25. Let us consider how to stimulate one another to love and good deeds, not forsaking our own assembling together as is the habit of some, but encouraging one another, and all the more as you see the day drawing near. Or Hebrews chapter 12 and verse 15. See to it that no one comes short of the grace of God, that no root of bitterness springing up causes trouble, and by it many be defiled. These are responsibilities for everybody, for the brethren. Then you come to the end of the book, and there's a special responsibility for the elders in watching over souls. They're leading the team in watching over souls and have a special role in that way. So Colossians chapter 3, verse 16, we've mentioned that already. Let the word of Christ dwell richly within you. What's the rest of the verse? With all wisdom, teaching and admonishing one another with psalms and hymns and spiritual songs, singing with thankfulness in your hearts to God. So the word of Christ is to dwell richly in you. And everyone is to be teaching and admonishing one another, not necessarily from the pulpit, but as we sing together, as we talk together, as we have fellowship and opportunity to speak to one another, we're all teaching one another. It's interesting to me in the New Testament, sometimes the churches fell into doctrinal error, sometimes bad doctrinal error. The church, early New Testament church is not a golden age. They had problems just like every other church. Some of them fell into doctrinal error and sometimes complex doctrinal error. And doctrinal error hurts people. But when Paul wrote a letter to the church, he didn't just write a letter to the elders. You've got doctrinal error at your church. You need to figure it out and then tell the people what the conclusion is. He wrote to the church. He wrote a letter to the saints in Galatia. You got a problem. And everybody needs to attend to it because it's everyone's responsibility and not just the leadership. And leaders are especially singled out for special instructions because they're to teach and responsible for that. But it's part of everyone. Everyone is responsible to promote the holiness of one another. And so the joke is, what do you believe? Well, I believe what my pastor believes. Well, what does my pastor believe? Well, he believes what I believe. So you're supposed to believe for yourself. And the pastor's job or the teacher's job is not to think for you. It's to equip you to think for yourself so that you can be not children in the world, but mature. And so James or I or other teachers, our job is not to tell you what to think, even necessarily about the issues of the day. It's to equip you how to think according to Scripture so you can take Scripture for yourself and apply it to everything that comes to you. You're to think for yourself, and certainly the elders are not to do the thinking for you. So three ways in which members are active. The first was worship. Second part of the job is helping one another to be holy. And the third way is evangelism. The third way is evangelism, a ministry to the lost. If you're a member of the church, you have a responsibility to the lost. That's part of what it means to be a member of any church, and certainly of this one. Part of the curriculum my grandfather used in teaching this about evangelism and church membership, he says, "We believe that it is God's will that those who believe in Christ should participate in the spread of the gospel at home and to the whole world. Thus, it is both a personal responsibility for every believer as well as the responsibility of the local church." Evangelism. On your calculator, if you have one, there's four basic functions of math. First is addition, and then subtraction, there's a button for that, and then multiplication, and then division. Addition is good, to add to members to the church. Subtraction is bad, we don't want to lose members. Division is the worst. Multiplication is when the members see it as their job to evangelize, to make disciples. And that's where the gospel multiplies, and the Acts uses that. The word of God multiplies. It's interesting in Acts, it talks first about addition. Peter preached a sermon, the leaders preached a sermon, and on that day, 3,000 souls were added to the church, about 3,000 were added to the church. And then later, another sermon was preached, more people believed, more souls were added, and the number came to be about 5,000. But you reach a certain point in Acts, and it starts using not the language of addition, but the language of multiplication. The word of God multiplied, and it went not just to 5,000, it went to 100,000, and started spreading all over the world, and went to 1,000,000. That doesn't happen through addition. It happens through multiplication, and addition happens with preaching. Multiplication happens with the people seeing gospel witness as an individual job. Acts talks about this right kind of when the transition happens between addition and multiplication in Acts, the death of Stephen. On that day, a great persecution began against the church in Jerusalem, which was the only place there was a church. And they were all scattered throughout the regions of Judea and Samaria, except the apostles. The apostles stayed. The leaders of the church stayed in Jerusalem, and the people left. And it says about that, "Therefore, those who had been scattered went about preaching the word." That's when the word of God began to multiply, not just souls added to the church, but it began to explode. It began to go viral, is the way in which we would put it. And that happens when members see themselves as ministers to the lost, see the world as a mission field to them, and they're excited about it, and they're passionate about it, and they're ambitious about it, and they see it as their job. When God wanted to fill the earth with people, he didn't say be fruitful and add. That would mean have babies. He said be fruitful and multiply. That means have babies who have babies. That's multiplication, and that's what fills the whole earth. And it's the same when he wants to fill the new heavens and the new earth. It's not through addition. It's also through multiplication. It's through members taking it upon themselves. Portland needs multiplication. That's how bad things have gotten in Portland. Is it needs not just preaching, it needs members who see themselves as ministers to the lost. Del Tackett came and gave us a very encouraging series on evangelism. And the method that he spoke about and derived from Scripture is just focusing on a few people, just praying for a few people, loving a few people, and then proclaiming the gospel to them. And it seems slow at first, like not really much of anything. But it has explosive life-giving power because it's multiplication that he's talking about. He's talking about individual church members having a ministry and being entrusted with the ministry of reconciliation through the word of God, which is forgiveness of sins. It's intimacy with God as your Father, which we're created for. That's the message that we bring to the people, and the Holy Spirit is making it go. As we pray for people, as we love people, as we invite people into our homes, as we proclaim the gospel to them. And so as we go about this task, we should feel like we have lightning in a bottle, because we actually do. We have the Holy Spirit. We have a message of good news for people. There's certainly opposition to it. There's there's built-in opposition to it. But it's something that the Lord promises actually to multiply with resurrection and explosive and life-giving power. So members are active. We're active And I guess this is my point. We're active together in all of these things, to worship, to live in a way that's holy and in a way that's growing, and to evangelize. Let me finish with just a few quotes. If I can find it. I know I have it.

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2: It's from Sinclair Ferguson. This is kind of a mind-blowing quote, so I may have to read it twice. Try to read it with the right expression. It says, if we bear in mind that the recipients of Paul's letters are addressed in the second person plural, okay, and that's a bit of grammar, the letters of the New Testament are not addressed to you singular, but to you plural, to the group, to Christians. You can't see that in an English Bible because we don't have the pronouns for it, but you can see it in a Greek Bible very clearly. So if we bear in mind that the recipients of Paul's letters are addressed in the second person plural, y'all, not just you, his intended impact will become clear. His logic is that these things are to be true of all of you as a church, and therefore of each of you as individuals. By contrast, our logic in the 20th century has tended to be that once these things are true of me individually, and I can gather enough individuals like myself around me, then they will be true of the church. We move from the individual to the corporate, the microcosm to the macrocosm. Paul's teaching moves in the opposite direction. Once that is grasped, the necessity of church association for true sanctification becomes self-evident. So I won't read it again, but he's saying we like to think individually. If I become holy, if I gather enough people like me around me, then together we'll be a holy church. And he's saying Paul's logic, the logic of the New Testament, works the other way. It's addressed to churches. The church needs to grow in holiness. And if I'm a part of that individually, then I'm going to be growing too. That's an interesting way to look at one I think matches the logic of Scripture. And I think it matches, I'll close with this passage, Romans chapter 12 matches what's in Scripture. Romans chapter 12, and if you know the outline of Romans, kind of Paul's masterpiece, but this is the part where it begins, really for the first time pretty much, to talk about what you do for God. The rest of it is about what God does for you up to this point. It's about the gospel. But there's a hinge point here. And so he says, therefore, I beseech you because of the tender mercies of God. Really important. Not in order that you might gain the tender mercies of God. No. This is because of the tender mercies of God, which come to you by grace, to present your lives as a living sacrifice, to take your entire life and to give it to the Lord because he's given salvation to you. And the first thing it talks about, the whole Christian life, kind of generically, kind of not to deal with the special situation necessarily, but just what the Christian life is like. And the first thing that it talks about in the Christian life, the first thing that it talks about in giving your life as a sacrifice to God, is thinking of yourself not just individually, but as a church member. And so it says right after this about offering your life as a living sacrifice to God on an altar. It says, Romans chapter 12, verse 3, for through the grace given to me, I say to everyone among you, not to think more highly of himself than he ought to think, but to think so as to have sound judgment, as God has allotted to each a measure of faith. For just as we have many members in one body, we all know this unity and diversity in our own bodies, just as we have many members in one body, and all the members do not have the same function, so we who are many are one body in Christ, and individually members of one another. So you become a member of Trinity Bible Church, you become more members of one another. And the Bible says if you want to worship God, if you want to present your life as an offering to God, first thing, think of yourself as a church member. Think of yourself as members of one another in the local church. And then that will help you to worship God, to help one another to grow and to live a holy life, and to evangelize the lost and be faithful in the task, the special task that the Lord has given us. So what is a member? 2 points, and you're to take these points to heart for yourself and able to tell someone else, like a new member. You don't necessarily have to give them the Sinclair Ferguson quote, but just these things. The local church members are divinely appointed. That's why we take our responsibilities as church members seriously, as God has made us members of Trinity Bible Church. So local church members are divinely appointed. You'd want to convey that to someone if you spoke to them about it. If you're joining the church, here's how serious it is. God has appointed the members of the church. And then the second is the members are active, and you could convey that to them. You know, to be a member of Trinity Bible Church isn't just a passive thing. It isn't just like

joining at AAA, and now you've got another service that someone provides for you. You can come and get your tank filled at the service station. No, it's a job. It's a job, and here's part of the job description. It's worship. It's edifying one another, and it's evangelism. That's what it means to be a member of Trinity Bible Church. So we're not spectators. We don't come to church or be part of a church like we're watching a movie, and we do whatever else we want to do, but we're given a job description. And the Lord is graciously empowering us to be faithful in that. Let's pray. Dear Heavenly Father, we thank you that you've called us in one body to holiness. And we pray that you'd help us to be worshipers of you, to be evangelists, to be exhorters and edifiers and helpers of one another, to be those who are growing ourselves in holiness, because we're united to Christ through his words, and because we're united to one another as well as significant helps to one another in this. And so we pray that you would help us to grow in what it means to be a church member, and especially to be a member of Trinity Bible Church. We pray for this summer that it might be a blessing to us in this from your word, and we pray these things in Jesus' name. Amen.

0: Once again, we come to the conclusion of this hour of ministry. We trust that the Spirit of God has spoken to your heart through the preaching of the Word. 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
2: Weather pattern looks pretty good for a while. High pressure is settling into our area. Overnight will be clear, mid-50s, and then a mix of sun and clouds in the morning on Sunday, but sunny in the afternoon. Fairly warm, too. We'll hit about 80 on the high. Few clouds on Sunday night, mix of sun and clouds Monday. I'm meteorologist Steve Hamilton on KPDQ.
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According to my earnest expectation and hope, Paul wrote, that whether by life or by death, Christ be magnified, be exalted in my life. What a great song, and right out of the scripture. It's good to see you. I've called today Abide Sunday. You couldn't miss it if you got the bulletin coming in, the program. How I love your law. It's my meditation day and night, the psalmist says. And I wonder, I'll just even ask rhetorically, oh, how I love your law. Do you love the Word of God? And actually, I can answer it this way, that verse says, oh, how I love your law. It's my meditation day and night. And if you're abiding, if you're meditating on God's word day and night, I just about guarantee you'd say, yeah, I do. I love his word. And I want to just exhort you today. It's in one sense, I am taking a one off from our series. History is his story. If you were with us in the summer, we've been looking at each book of the New Testament, really of the scripture, but the New Testament, and seeing Christ, because history is his story, and the Bible is all about him, Christ. And so in one sense, I'm taking a week off. In another sense, I'm not. Oh, how I love your word. Yesterday, I was mulling over Psalm 119, and I just had a wonderful time just out on the deck, just looking at the different words for word in that 119th Psalm. Statutes, commands, precepts. Oh, how I love your testimonies, you know, and all these words. And then the very word, the English word, the two Hebrew words behind that it was just a feast for me. And then my mind gravitated toward the New Testament. In the beginning was the Word, the Logos. And the Word was with God, and the Word was God. And the Word became flesh and dwelt among us. So we're really not taking a week off from seeing the centrality of Christ. But I am going to emphasize this whole concept of abiding. And I so appreciated what Bill shared. And I remember when when abiding in the Word captured him. And just the life change that happened. And, you know, as he was talking about the Romans report, he's been such a Romans project, I should say, but reporting on the Romans project. It's been so encouraging to have him serving with many of you and on the board of the Romans project. And the Romans project, as he said, is all about abiding. And it's thrilling that many of you know exactly what happens when you really give yourself to God's word and let it saturate your mind and your heart until you just start to think the thoughts of God after him. And we have, the scripture says in Corinthians 2, we have the mind of Christ. And it's not just some mystical thing. He's speaking about the scripture. He said, the Holy Spirit combines spiritual thoughts with spiritual words. And we've got the very mind of Christ. And to see pastors captured by that and then giving themselves to reading and then writing, copying it out, and then how it is naturally coming out as they preach and as they listen to the proclamation of God's word through the RP. You know, we talk about pastors, and we use the term a lot, and we mentioned like 38,000 pastors. Really, the New Testament pastor shows up one time
in Ephesians 4. Every other time in the New Testament, it's translated shepherd, because that's what the word is. And I want to just remind us that every shepherd, save one, is a sheep. All of us, like sheep, have gone astray. Oh, how shepherds need to be pulled back to his word, to him. We wander. And let not many of you become teachers. We're going to incur a stricter judgment. Woe to the one who stands in front of the flock and leads them anywhere but to the Logos, the written word that points us to the living word, Jesus Christ. Every shepherd is a sheep, save one. There is one shepherd, the good shepherd, the shepherd, the good shepherd who laid his life down for the sheep, the great shepherd who rose again from the dead, the chief shepherd who's coming back. That shepherd is a lamb. The lamb. I mean, it's amazing. All of us like sheep have gone astray. Each of us has turned to his own way, but the Lord has caused the iniquity of us all to fall on him like a lamb that was led to slaughter, so he didn't open his mouth. Today, I just want to talk about the value for every one of us. All of us are sheep. Oh, how we need to feed on God's word. The value of abiding. And if you want to take that and grab the white sheet that says, "Oh, how I love your law," on the front, and then turn it over on the back side, and down about halfway down, Psalm 119, 18. The great prayer. And I want to pray it right now as we come to his word. Open our eyes, Lord, that we might behold wonderful things from your word, from your law, from your testimonies, from your statutes, from your precepts. Oh, thank you, Lord, in advance, that we know we're praying according to your will. When we say, open our eyes, by your Holy Spirit, illumine this book, the pages of this book, we ask it in Jesus' name. Amen. Today I just want to glance with you at Deuteronomy 17. Then we'll glance at Psalm 19. And then we'll glance at the 119th Psalm. To glance at Deuteronomy 17, we'll get there in just a second. To glance at Psalm 19, it's all on this sheet, by the way, if you want to take a look. But at the scripture, just right there. To glance at Psalm 19, where there's a sixfold description of his word. The law of the Lord is perfect. Restores the soul. The testimony of the Lord is sure, making wise the simple. Then we're going to glance at the 119th Psalm, the longest psalm in the Bible. And we'll look at its structure, its beauty, and its value. And we're just taking a glance. I mean, we're just going to scratch the surface, but I hope it will stir us to later this afternoon and tomorrow morning and Thursday afternoon to abide, to meditate day and night, to stay, remain, continue in his word. And then I'm going to give us a little challenge, a 22-day challenge. Actually, it'll probably be a 30-day challenge, but
You'll see why I say a 22-day challenge in a minute. But first, let's glance at Deuteronomy 17. If you want to turn in your Bible, I've been giving you these white sheets because we've been outside. But don't bring your Bible. Look at your Bible. I encourage you to do that. If you don't have a Bible with you, grab the Bible in the pew rack there. And Deuteronomy 17 is on page 203. But Deuteronomy 17, I just want to glance at it. When you enter, starting at verse 14, when you enter the land which the Lord your God gives you, Moses is writing to Israel before they got into the land. He says, when you enter the land, and you possess it and live in it, and you say, I will set a king over me, like all the nations who are around me. Israel, you're going to want a king like all the other nations. And you can read about that in 1 Samuel 8. And Samuel said, oh no, when they said that. And the Lord said, hey, Samuel, warn them what a king will do, raise taxes, raise an army, do this, do that. It's not going to be what they think. But they're not rejecting you, Samuel. They're rejecting me. We want a king like all the nations. They were the people of God, aping after all the nations. Now, America isn't the people of God. But we have been blessed. And I can't help when I read that and think, wow. We're saying, I mean, it was poignant, was it not, to see the remembrance 25 years ago? Of the attack, the slaughter. 9/11. And 25 years later, we're saying, we want Sharia law. We want a mayor who's an Islamist. It's amazing. But it's biblical in the sense that you see Israel do the same thing time after time. We want to be like all the nations. All the nations, do we not realize what we have here? I mean, I could preach the rest of the day on it, but I won't. But Israel was going to do that, and he said, when they do that, and when you live in the land and possess it, I want a king like all the nations who are around me. You shall surely set a king over you, whom the Lord your God chooses, one from among your countrymen who you shall set as a king over yourselves. You may not put a foreigner over yourselves who is not your countryman. By the way, our founders, many of them were devout Christians, not all of them, but they had the Bible saturating their minds and hearts. And a lot of our laws are guided by the laws God gave Israel. And, you know, for instance, a native born American to be president, that sort of thing. Well, God said, I want a countryman, not some foreigner, as your king. And then God said, there's three things I don't want that king doing. And I often ask, I've asked lay people, I've asked pastors, I asked professors at seminaries, I ask anybody, what are the three things God said not to do to the king, the leader, the CEO, if you will? And a lot of times, people can't answer. And I think, wow. There's three things I don't want him to do. Verse 18 or 16, he shall not multiply horses for himself, nor shall he cause the people to return to Egypt to multiply horses, since the Lord has said to you, you shall never again return that way. Neither shall he multiply wives for himself, lest his heart turn away. Nor shall he greatly increase silver and gold for himself. Don't multiply wives, don't multiply horses, don't multiply silver and gold. The three areas that men, and women by the way, fail. Pride, look at all these horses we've got. Immorality, and materialism.
The Bible speaks against him all the time, warns about him. But anyway, I just say there were three things he didn't want the king to do. But there's one thing he wanted the king to be sure and do. And I'll tell you, if there's maybe, I've never taken a poll, but if there's 5% of Christians who might remember the three things he told the king not to do, there's maybe 5% of that 5%. When I say, what did he tell, what was the one thing he wanted the king to do? Verse 18. Now it shall come about when he sits on the throne of his kingdom, he shall write for himself a copy of this law on a scroll in the presence of the Levitical priests. He shall write for himself a copy of the scripture. He should do it personally. In the presence of the priests, they were responsible for making the copies. But he said, you can't delegate this. I want you to do it. He's to do it reverently in the presence of the priests. Oh, I'm the king. No, you do it in the presence of the priests. And then it shall be with him. Verse 19, and he shall read it all the days of his life. Why? Well, by the way, when Chris and I have been meeting with young couples, and we're doing it again this fall in the home groups, young couples that want to learn about biblical parenting. And I would say as parents, when we say, why? Well, the first thing when God says do something is because God said to. And it's a pleasant thing when a parent just says, because I asked you to, that's why. Why should I do that? Because children obey your parents. But a good parent will not only demand obedience, but will explain why too. But not at the point of contention, perhaps. But you know, see what I'm saying? Well, in God's way of doing things, he'll make a command. I want you to don't let this book of the law leave your mouth, Joshua. And then he'll say, why? Why not? Why? Because God told him to. But then he'll say, you know, you'll prosper. It will bless you. And of course, that's what we've got here. He says, it shall be with him. He shall read it all the days of his life, that he may learn to fear the Lord his God. I was talking to a guy yesterday who actually was fairly knowledgeable in the Bible. And we were having quite a discussion about the Bible. He knew quite a bit about the Bible, but he was not seeing the beauty of the centerpiece. And so I mentioned the fear of the Lord, and he said, well, I don't think that's right. We shouldn't fear God. He's a God of love. And I don't think, do you think, he asked me, do you think that it would be consistent for a loving God to want you to fear him? And I said, well, it doesn't matter what I think. That's the first thing I said. I said, no, do you think that? Do you think, and he was wanting me to use my, you know, gray matter. Would a loving God want me to fear him? I said, the question isn't what I think. The question is, what does the Bible say? Because he'd been telling me how the Bible taught all this truth. And I said, the Bible says the fear of the Lord is the beginning of wisdom. And it says it all the way through. And he was kind of unable to. He said, well, yeah, but I still don't think that we should fear God. And I said, well, I think you should listen to what this book you're talking about says. But anyway, I want to be a God-fearer. In fact, I said, you know, our culture, we used to talk about God-fearing men and women. We don't talk much about it now. We talk about love, love, love. And God, don't misunderstand me, I told him. God is the love. He loved me so much, he sent his son for me. But the fear of the Lord is the beginning of wisdom. Well, anyway,
You read this book all the days of your life that you may learn to fear the Lord your God by carefully observing all the words of this law and these statutes, by obeying his word, and that his heart may not be lifted up above his countrymen. See, the king was going to have an issue or potential issue with pride. Now, none of us worry about that. We don't have to. Pride. God is opposed to the proud, but he gives grace to the humble. Watch out for pride, that his heart may not be lifted up above his countrymen, and that he may not turn aside from the commandment to the right or the left. The king was going to be tempted to wander here and there and not worry about what the Bible said. Just do what he wants over here on the right or over on the left. And we're going to reinvent government. We're going to do this. We're going to do that. And he says, no, don't wander. Don't wander to the right or to the left, in order that he and his sons may continue long in his kingdom in the midst of Israel. You want to be one who fears the Lord, who's obedient to him, and who finishes well? If it was good for the king of Israel, it might be good for you and me. We'll come back to that. But now let's look at Psalm 19 real quickly, just briefly. What a text, Psalm 19. And you know, we spent the summer outdoors, and Gary said the first day out there, Scott's probably going to go to Psalm 19. The heavens are declaring the glory of God. To be out there worshiping the Lord in creation. And I went to Psalm 19 repeatedly. Who couldn't? You know? And the 19th Psalm, just listen to it for a moment. I didn't give you the whole Psalm, but I want to read the 6 verses before verse 7. The heavens are telling of the glory of God, and their expanse is declaring the work of his hand. Day to day pours forth speech. Every morning, just pouring forth revelation from God as the sun comes up. Night to night reveals knowledge. There's no speech, nor are there words. Their voice is not heard. Their line has gone out through all the earth, and their utterance is to the end of the world. In them he's placed a tent for the sun, which is as a bridegroom coming out of his chamber. It rejoices as a strong man to run his course. Its rising is from one end of the heavens, and its set circuit to the other end of them. There's nothing hidden from the heat of the sun. It is an amazing thing to just stop and look at creation. A group of us men, actually, that Bill was talking about downtown, business people, we meet downtown Portland, you know, inside, and we have great times. But one of the guys said about 3 months ago, hey, let's go out to my acreage, my farm, and meet in September. And we did this last Wednesday. And wow, it was fun to be outside of the city and sitting there just looking at the grandeur. We had a great time. And you all know that. The creation is amazing. But read on. And now look at verse 7. The law of the Lord is perfect. He doesn't say that about creation. Creation isn't perfect. Creation is groaning, the Bible says. It's a messed up world. You like it on a day like we had Wednesday with the sun and everything, but give me a rainstorm and some wind and I want to get indoors, don't you? You know, this world isn't what it ought to be. But the law, the word of the Lord, there's 3 ways God reveals himself. Creation, the book, his word, and of course, the centerpiece of the book, Jesus Christ. But the book, the law of the Lord is perfect. And then listen to the 6-fold description. The law of the Lord is perfect, restores the soul. The testimony of the Lord is sure, making wise the simple. The precepts of the Lord are right, rejoicing the heart. The commandment of the Lord is pure, enlightening the eyes. The fear of the Lord is clean, enduring forever. The judgments of the Lord are true. They're righteous altogether. They're more desirable than gold, yes, than much fine gold. They're sweeter than honey.
Yeah, than the honeycomb. Moreover, by them your servant is warned. In keeping them, there is great reward. Go back, maybe this afternoon or tomorrow morning. Take that portion of Psalm 19 and squeeze it. Get some nectar out of it. Meditate on it. Ring it. Just spend time with it. Savor it. Taste it. Chew it. That's what meditate means. And as you spend time on those sixfold characteristics of the Word of God, it's perfect. It restores your very soul. How many times have I had that happen for me? Well, let's glance at the 119th Psalm. The 119th Psalm, the longest Psalm. I want to look just briefly at its structure, its beauty, and its value. It's the longest Psalm, by far. 176 verses. It's, you maybe didn't realize, but if you've got the Bible open, you see that it's alphabetic. Each stanza is a letter of the alphabet, from A to Z. We say Christ is the Alpha and the Omega. That's the 24 letters of the Greek Testament, and we understand he's everything from the beginning. He is the A to the Z. 26 letters in the English alphabet. But there's 22 in the Hebrew alphabet, and you have 22 stanzas. And each one begins with the letters of the Hebrew alphabet. David didn't just write this. He's crafted it. From Aleph to Tav. And I put in there, and you can look at it with me, I put Mem, 97 through 104. We would say M, the Mem of it, about halfway through, maybe a little further than halfway through. And I just wanted us to enjoy. Let me just read it slowly there. Oh, how I love your law. It's my meditation. I love to chew on it. I love to think it over. Day and night. Your commandments make me wiser than my enemies. They are ever mine. I have more insight than all my teachers. Students, do you want wisdom and insight? Don't just sit under some teacher. Sit under the teacher. The teacher. The Holy Spirit himself who penned this book. I have more insight than all my teachers, for your testimonies are my meditation. I understand more than the aged. You know, you can get ahead. You can mature. Some of us are old and we haven't even matured. I know 50-year-old adolescents. But you can get ahead of your chronological age by just spending time with God. I understand more than the aged. People who've been around the block. There's old people that are still foolish. But you and I, because I've observed your precepts, I've restrained my feet from every evil way that I may keep your word. I've not turned aside from your ordinances, for you yourself have taught me. How sweet are your words to my taste. Yes, sweeter than honey to my mouth. From your precepts I get understanding. Therefore I hate every false way. Your word is a lamp to my feet and a light to my path. Oh, I read past Mem. I'm in none. Don't you want to?
I do. I want to read the whole thing. And I hope I've whet your appetite to read the whole psalm. The beauty of it. Think of the literary work that went into it. Try to write a poem where the first verse starts with A, the next verse starts with B, the next verse starts with C. You have to work at it. The literary masterpiece this psalm is. And you know what? Notice every verse, there's 8 verses in every alpha, every letter of the Hebrew alphabet, from Aleph to Tav, 22. That's why there's 176 verses. And within the Aleph, every verse, every 8 verses start with A. A, A, A, A, A, A. Man, if I wrote something like that, I couldn't do it. But it doesn't end up awkward or robotic. Under the inspiration of the Spirit, David penned this masterpiece, and you just come and you want to read past mem. You want to read none. You want to read on. The law of the Lord is perfect. It's alphabetic. By the way, there are quite a few alphabetic psalms. 9, 10, 25, 34. What a psalm. I've been spending time in it lately. 37. 145. But this 119th, 176 verses, 22 sections of 8 that all start with the alphabet. It's an amazing thing. And what does it teach us? Well, there's so many things it teaches us, but certainly completeness. And that's what the scripture is. God gave us everything we need. All scripture is inspired by God and profitable for teaching, for reproof, for correction, for training in righteousness, that the man of God may have most of what he needs. Oh, that the man of God might be adequate, equipped for every good work. Whatever you and I need, it's here. And this psalm speaks of that. And it's an A to Z kind of thing. You know, the alphabet, when you think about it, I've got a couple of grandkids just learning how to read. And you know, you say, what does the B say? Buh, buh, you know. Why do you want them to learn that 26 letters? Because with 26 letters in English, it's the building block for everything that you would ever say. And God takes the Hebrew language and the Greek language, and he gives us everything we need. Oh, the law of the Lord is perfect. The beauty of this psalm. And then the value. This psalm is so practical. On August 25th, that's 19 days ago, I knew I was going to preach on this subject. And so I took the 119th psalm and I just began to do what the king was told to do, copy it. And I've read it many times. I've copied it before. But I'll tell you what, I've had a 19-day feast just copying the first Aleph and then Bet the next day. Didn't take very long. And I'll tell you, it is so practical. You've got it here. Glance on that back page. After the mem, I just jotted some down. And I've got excerpts from the psalm. In 2026, we've got such a pure culture. No. You can't watch ads. You can't drive by the billboards. You can't get on your phone without impurity being celebrated. The liar, the father of lies, is trying to corrupt you and me. How can a young man keep his way pure? Verse 9.
by keeping it according to your word. Do you want purity? Turn to God's word. The next one down, verse 18, I already used. I love that prayer. When you come to God's word tomorrow, today, tonight, open my eyes, Lord. This isn't some book that Paul wrote or that David penned. God moved upon these men in such a way that this is God's word. Open my eyes, Lord, that I might behold wonderful things from your... He'll answer that prayer. He wants to answer that prayer. Have you ever been down? Have you had the summertime blues? I was hearing somebody this week talk about the Oregon rain, the gray wintertime blues. Are you discouraged? Have you ever wrestled with disappointment or discouragement or even depression? Maybe even despair? Look at verse 25. My soul cleaves to the dust. David knows what that's like. Everybody on planet Earth is subject to points in life where our soul is just cleaving to the dust. That's low. When your soul cleaves to the dust. But look at the next line. Revive me according to your word. Oh, how many times I have experienced that. Everything looks dark. I don't know which way to turn. I don't even want to turn. And I turn to God's word. And he revives my soul. Just count the times he'll say that. The revival, the restoring of vision, the restoring of perspective. I'm going to heaven. My sins are forgiven. I'm a child of the King. He is for me. Who could be against me? Where do those truths come from? From his word. And it revives my soul. And you and I can be revived anytime we need to be by turning to him. Would you be a God-fearing man? A God-fearing woman? Verse 38, establish your word to your servant as that which produces reverence for you. The people I know who really revere the Lord, who have a deep worship that I just love to be around. I love to pray with people who really know the Lord. Invariably, they're men and women, young and old, who've learned to abide in God's word. Establish your word to your servant as that which produces reverence for you. Well, 22-day challenge. A 22-day challenge. Take a look at the back of this Abide folder. And you've got an Abide schedule. And we're halfway into September. But today, the 13th, is that Psalm 19, the latter half of it. Tomorrow, Tuesday, Wednesday, we're going to go 22 days in Psalm 119. And I'm going to challenge you to go 30 days. You know, I wrote in here, and I just for sake of time, I'm just going to read it. Open this up. This is my testimony, what happened with me. But I want to just read the second paragraph. If you'll open it up and under, oh, how I love your law. 30-some years ago, I wrote this in 2004. So it'd be 50-some years ago now, I guess. But anyway, 30-some years ago, as a young college student, I was just beginning to discover the joys of serious Bible study. I'd given myself to repeated readings of the book of Romans, and it was yielding up such exciting truth from God that I was almost overwhelmed.
I was so excited about firsthand personal interaction with Romans that I decided to copy it out by hand. As I did so, I learned so much, saw things I hadn't seen before, understood connections between verses, and just generally found it very helpful, a very helpful and beneficial experience. And then I keep going, telling you why I found it so valuable. I didn't even know Deuteronomy 17 existed at the time. I had no idea the Lord told the king to do that. But I used to say, I remember in 2014 is when I, actually 2014 is when I drew this, or, you know, hand wrote this front. And I remember saying, it may not be your cup of tea to write out scripture. And so many of you in 2014 began to practice this discipline, a mechanical, just doing it, just taking a scripture and copying it out. So many of you told me and are telling me 12 years later of the value that I seldom say it may not be your cup of tea. I'm not here to say there's only one way to study the Bible. It may not be your cup of tea, I'll say it. But give it a shot. For the next 30 days, copy God's word. The first 22 days, copy this psalm. Go elsewhere. Follow this schedule. You'll be going with the rest of the church. And actually, about 6 months ago, Pastor Andrew, who watches over our home groups, and I asked him on the phone, I said, how many home groups are there? He said, about 50. There's 50 groups, if you didn't know that. And there's about 30 of them on that sheet inside here that have openings, would like you to come. So wherever that is in here, somewhere, the white one, home groups. If you're not in a small group, let me encourage you. Jesus said, this is how they'll know you're followers of mine, by your love for one another. Teach one another, care for one another, pray for one another, love one another. One another's happen in smaller settings. You can come to this big room and just walk out and never really even meet anybody. I hope not, but you know what I'm saying. We need that kind of group. So if you're not in a home group, check it out. There's about 30 of the 50 that have openings for you. That's what these are. And I would just say, visit them, call, check it out. But what, Pastor Andrew, who's in charge of our home groups and does such a great job of shepherding that, he said, I'm going to challenge the group leaders to think about just following the Abide schedule this year. And many of you have decided to do that, and I would encourage you to think it over. You'll be combining your personal time with the Lord, what you copied Monday, Tuesday, Wednesday, Thursday, Friday, 7 days, and then get together and just chew on it with others. And then the next week, where you've been. And I think you're going to have a feast. And it will simplify things a bit. So whether you're in a home group and whether your home group does that or not, I challenge you, for the next 30 days, do what the Lord told the king of Israel to do. Copy out by hand for yourself the mechanical. I'm not even awake sometimes. I just got my first cup of coffee. But as I start to do it, I start to see wonderful things from his word. And the focus of his word is the living word, Jesus Christ. Oh, if you don't know him today, come to him. And if we're going to come around the table and have communion, because we come to God the Father in the name of his Son, Jesus Christ. Father, oh, we praise you for the privilege
of having communion with you, God Almighty. And right now, Lord, I

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2: This table isn't our idea. As often as you eat this bread, he said to do this, and drink the cup, you proclaim the Lord's death until he comes. If you know Jesus Christ as your Savior, I invite you to participate. If you don't know him, the Bible says don't go through the ritual. Don't take this lightly. But the ritual, I use the word purposefully, doing this, don't let it become a meaningless ritual. It's to remind us to remember and proclaim the Lord's body and his blood for us until he comes back for us. Let's pause and quietly ask him in your heart to prepare your heart. The Lord Jesus, in the night in which he was betrayed, took bread. And when he had given thanks, he broke it and said, "This is my body, which is for you. Do this in remembrance of me." In the same way, he took the cup also after supper, saying, "This cup is the new covenant in my blood. Do this as often as you drink it in remembrance of me."

0: Oh Lord, we opened our time with these words and we're happy to read them again. Now to him who is able to keep you from stumbling and to make you stand in the presence of his glory, blameless with great joy. To the only God, our Savior, through Jesus Christ our Lord, be glory, majesty, dominion, and authority before all time and now and forever. Amen. Let's stand together in praise of our Lord and sing one more time.
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2: weather. Our weather pattern looks pretty good for a while. High pressure is settling into our area. Overnight will be clear, mid-50s, and then a mix of sun and clouds in the morning on Sunday, but sunny in the afternoon. Fairly warm, too. We'll get about 80 on the high. A few clouds on Sunday night, mix of sun and clouds Monday. I'm meteorologist Steve Hamilton on KPDQ.
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5: I read about a hardened atheist who had a young daughter. He didn't want her to believe in God. So one day, he told her to read these words. He wrote these words down on a piece of paper. God is nowhere. And this little girl who was just learning how to read looked at it and he says, I want you to read that out loud. God is nowhere. So she sounded out the words. She said, okay, I see it, Daddy. God is N-O-W-H-E-R-E. I get it, Daddy. God is now here. No, that's not what I was saying. But he was so touched by that, that he himself believed. You might say, God is nowhere. No, the opposite is the case. God is now here. And so he's not only here, but he wants to come and live inside of us. Maybe you're at a point in life where you're saying, I don't feel like God is with me at all. I feel as though I'm all alone. Well, let me just say this. Maybe your life isn't making sense to you right now. But I'm telling you, God can step in and change everything. And you'll never be alone again. Jesus Christ, who died on the cross for your sin and absorbed God's wrath in your place and rose again from the dead, is here with you, standing at the door of your life. And he's knocking. And he is saying, if you'll hear his voice and open the door, he'll come in. Have you asked him to come in yet? He will right now. He's just a prayer away.
4: 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Just click on Know God. Already know God? 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
6: 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For 6 long weeks, Elijah had walked across the wilderness of Sinai. Finally, he reached and began to ascend Mount Horeb. Elijah was in search of God. And according to 1 Kings chapter 19 and verse 9, the word of the Lord came to him, and he said to him, "What are you doing here, Elijah?" Elijah answered with a complaint. "I did everything you told me to do, but your people have rejected your covenants and killed your prophets. I'm the only one left in the country, and now they want to kill me too." Well, the Lord gave Elijah a word. According to verse 12, our Creator spoke to the prophet with a still, small voice. He will speak a word to you as well. Let his word, living and active, speak to you. 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This is Max Lucado.
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9: 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The big lesson? Bucking God's authority results in painful consequences. 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
10: Let me begin this message today by asking you a few direct questions. Has the Lord clearly led you to do something, and yet you are now saying no, or not now? Maybe you're trying to bargain with God, substituting something else in place of His direct advice. Is there within you a stubborn spirit that causes you to rebel, or argue, or fight back, even though you know it's against God's leading? Let me tell you a true story. King Saul was like that. His willful defiance against God's commands cost Saul dearly. He developed a deceitful technique of hiding his disobedience behind the masks of lies and rationalization and blame. Let's not go there. The very best proof of our love for the Lord is our obedience to Him, nothing more and nothing less. My Bible is open to that sad story of King Saul. It's been recorded in 1 Samuel chapter 15. Listen as I read from the New Living Translation, beginning at verse 1. One day Samuel said to Saul, "It was the Lord who told me to anoint you as king of His people, Israel." Now listen to this message from the Lord. This is what the Lord of Heaven's armies has declared. "I have decided to settle accounts with the nation of Amalek for opposing Israel when they came from Egypt. Now go and completely destroy the entire Amalekite nation, men, women, children, babies, cattle, sheep, goats, camels, and donkeys." So Saul mobilized his army at Telaim. There were 200,000 soldiers from Israel and 10,000 men from Judah. Then Saul and his army went to a town of the Amalekites and lay in wait in the valley. Saul sent this warning to the Kenites, "Move away from where the Amalekites live, or you will die with them. For you showed kindness to all the people of Israel when they came up from Egypt." So the Kenites packed up and left. Then Saul slaughtered the Amalekites from Havilah all the way to Shur, east of Egypt. He captured Agag, the Amalekite king, but completely destroyed everyone else. Saul and his men spared Agag's life and kept the best of the sheep and goats, the cattle and fat calves and the lambs, everything, in fact, that appealed to them. They destroyed only what was worthless or of poor quality. Then the Lord said to Samuel, "I'm sorry that I ever made Saul king, for he has not been loyal to me and has refused to obey my command." Samuel was so deeply moved when he heard this that he cried out to the Lord all night. Early the next morning, Samuel went to find Saul. Someone told him, "Saul went to the town of Carmel to set up a monument to himself. Then he went on to Gilgal." When Samuel finally found him, Saul greeted him cheerfully. "May the Lord bless you," he said. "I have carried out the Lord's command." Then what is all the bleating of sheep and goats and the lowing of cattle, I hear? Samuel demanded. It's true that the army spared the best of the sheep, goats, and cattle, Saul admitted, but they are going to sacrifice them to the Lord your God. We have destroyed everything else. Verse 22. But Samuel replied, What is more pleasing to the Lord, your burnt offerings and sacrifices, or your obedience to his voice? Listen. Obedience is better than sacrifice, and submission is better than offering the fat of rams. Rebellion is as sinful as witchcraft, and stubbornness as bad as worshiping idols. So because you have rejected the command of the Lord, he has rejected you as king. Then Saul admitted to Samuel, Yes, I have sinned. I have disobeyed your instructions and the Lord's command, for I was afraid of the people and did what they demanded. But now please forgive my sin and come back with me so that I may worship the Lord. But Samuel replied, I will not go back with you. Since you have rejected the Lord's command, he has rejected you as king of Israel.
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11: Question authority. Those two words sound simply like a bumper sticker stuck on the back of a Southern California automobile. But the longer we live these days, the more we are realizing that those two words have become the motto of our nation. Question authority. No longer is the voice of the parent the authority of the home. No longer is the voice of the teacher the authority of the classroom. No longer is there respect for the cop on the corner or a person with gray hair because of his age or her age. Now we question authority. Not even the President of the United States carries much clout. We question his authority. And God help the husband who puts down his foot and says with a frown to his wife, That's enough, dear. Question authority has taken the place of such simple lines as, Yes, sir. Or, Thank you. I really needed to hear that. Or, You know, you're dead right. I'm wrong. Ours is a talk back, fight back, answer back, get back generation. Instead of a teachable spirit and a humble heart, our society now stands with a curled lip and a defiant look that says, Back, that's enough. If you question that, then you probably haven't reprimanded an employee lately in your firm. You probably haven't visited the average classroom of the school, not just junior high or senior high, but elementary. Now, when we trace this back, you and I realize it goes back to the home. It is there that the seeds are dropped that grow into a rebellious spirit. It is there that we develop the habit of resisting and defying authority. These things that I'm going to read you may shock you, and if they do, that simply proves that you are out of touch with our times. Straight Talk to Men and Their Wives, written by a friend of mine, Jim Dobson, deals with a man and his authority. In that particular chapter, he writes, Children who are permitted to rule their bewildered parents are among the most frustrated creatures in God's universe. Nevertheless, the theorists of our day have somehow concluded that what these kids need is freedom from adult leadership. Authority, even when it is permeated with love, is perceived as harmful to children. That incredible concept has given birth to a powerful political force operating within the Children's Rights Movement, otherwise called CRM. Their objectives are outlined in a Child's Bill of Rights, originally written by Dr. Richard Farson, and paraphrased as follows. There are 10 of them. 1. Children should have the right to make all their own decisions. CRM advocates consider this to be the fundamental right on which all others stand. 2. Children of any age should have the right to live where they choose. For example, if a 3-year-old boy decided to move in with a candy-buying neighbor, his parents would be legally prohibited from bringing him home. No kidding. 3. Children of any age should have the right to vote and be involved in any decisions that affect their lives, whether governmental, ecclesiastical, educational, medical, or familial. 4. Children should have access to any information that is available to adults. No pornography or violence could be shielded from a child. 5. Children should be permitted to engage in any sexual activity that is legal for their parents. If a 15-year-old boy elected to bring home a playmate to spend the night with, his parents could only step aside and watch them shut the bedroom door. An 8-year-old girl could pleasure an adult male with no legal implication for either generation, provided the consent was, quote, mutual. 6. Children of any age should be totally responsible for their own educational pursuits, free to quit school or attend only when convenient. 7. Children should have their physical environment constructed to fit their size instead of asking them to adapt to the world of adults. 8. Children should never be spanked under any circumstances, whether at school or at home. 9. Children should be guaranteed the same system of justice that now applies to adults. No minor disciplinary action could occur at school, for example, until the child was tried, faced by his accusers, informed of the evidence against him, and pronounced guilty by a jury of his peers. 10. Children of any age should be permitted to join a labor union, seek employment, receive equal pay for equal work, sign legal contracts, manage all of their own money, and be financially independent. Dobson adds, they don't wish merely to weaken parental authority. They want to kill it once for all. No, sir, you cannot require your 8-year-old to go to school or live at home or feed the dog or attend church or take his medicine or clean his room or return a stolen toy or avoid X-rated movies or stop playing doctor with the child next door or quit drinking liquor. No, sir, you will go to jail if you deprive your child of his rights in this fashion. You are the peer of your son, no longer the leader. Now, you don't like to hear that, and you say that is an exaggerated illustration. You could pick holes in that, and I need to be careful today that we correctly provide the other side. There is abuse. There is unfair treatment. There are extreme cases of neglect. Of course there are. I am not even addressing something near unto that. I am addressing the spirit of our age that is a growing sense of defiance and resistance to submission. A young man in our church teaches math in a public school. He attempts to teach math. He has a 45-minute hour where he attempts to teach it, 10 minutes of which he teaches math, 35 minutes of which he attempts to discipline the class. And if you have had to confront one of your employees lately, then you understand what defiance is all about. None of this, of course, is new. Not at all. In fact, if you trace it back to the origin, you won't go back to your home or the home before yours, your grandparents' home. You'll go way back to the first home. You'll go way back in Genesis, where I'd like to have you turn. Chapter 4, the first family, with their firstborn, born in Adam's image. A young man with the name of Cain had a brother named Abel. Both of them brought an offering to the Lord of a different kind. God had made it clear what kind they were to bring. Cain brought the kind he wanted to bring. Abel brought the kind God wanted him to bring. And God rejected Cain's offering. Of course, it was the wrong kind. And of all things, you would think God is in the wrong because Cain got mad. Chapter 4, verse 6. The Lord said to Cain, "Why are you angry?" We've often put the emphasis on the last word. I think the emphasis is on the pronoun. You have no reason to be angry. I am the one that has reason to be angry. I told you what to do and you didn't do it. Why are you angry? And I love the next statement. Why has your countenance fallen? If you do well, will not your countenance be lifted up? Implied affirmative answer. We're told in our day not to do something until you feel like it. And then when you feel like it, you will be able to obey. But this says nothing about feeling. It says, Cain, do what is right and you'll have a better attitude in life. Do what is right and your face will be lifted up. Do what is right and you'll be easier to live with. You'll be happier. Your countenance will be transformed. If you do well, will not your countenance be lifted up? And if you do not do well, please follow the line, sin is crouching at the door. That is a vivid illustration of the rebellious heart. Like an animal crouching ready to pounce on its prey, sin waits, always ready, always anxious in every heart who hears my words today. It's there, anxious, short fuse, ready to be lit. I warn you, Cain, sin crouches at the door. And then he adds, its desire is for you, but you must master it. We are not victims of our passions. We are victors. There is sufficient control in the heart of man to hold back, to resist that nature. There is all the power that's needed to say no when the rebel in us wants to say yes. Oh. But it mastered Cain. He murdered his brother. You know the story. He took his life and in a hasty moment he buried him in a shallow grave, covered it over and walked away as if to say, out of sight, out of mind. And God stopped him. Verse 9. And he said, where is Abel your brother? Watch carefully. You will see in living color defiance and rebellion. He said, I do not know. Am I my brother's keeper? The Living Bible. How should I know? Am I supposed to keep track of him wherever he goes? Get off my case, God. You want my brother? You find him. That's rebellion. Sin once crouched, sin has now pounced. Defiant attitude, clearly evident not only in Cain's words, but I am confident in the tone of his voice. You calling me into question? I tell you, the adolescent today with the sweet spirit is now the exception rather than the rule. And there are some beautiful exceptions. The teachable student in the classroom is now the rare model and object of the teacher's affection. The employee who welcomes a reproof and responds with a positive attitude, thank you for making me aware of something that has no business going on in my life, is a remarkable find. And dare I add, the wife who longs to know her husband's desires so that she can fit into his plans. Ah. Quite honestly, she's viewed a cut above a fool. A woman who cannot think for herself any longer. Strange thing, isn't it? Strange twist of times. And you talk on this and you're dancing dangerously close to sounding crotchety and over the hill. 1 Samuel chapter 15 will support all evidence needed and provide for us an objective case in point, much clearer than that of Cain. For here we study the life of a man who, in many ways, was himself an authority. The memorable scenario of chapter 15 of the book of 1 Samuel has a background that's interesting. I think of Saul, the king, as being the batter at the plate. The bases are loaded, but his count is full, and he's in a batting slump. He's already struck twice at that ball, and there's only one more pitch coming. The first strike was in chapter 13, where he hurried and offered up an offering to God. That was not his place to do it. The priests offered up the offerings, not a king. But you see, Saul is a self-willed man, and he hasn't got time to wait for that priest to show up. Let's get the job done. And in a quiet sense of rebellion, he offered up his own offering. Chapter 13, God didn't like it. Chapter 14, he makes a rash vow. Stupid statement falls out of the king's mouth, and it almost takes the life of his son. Strike two. And now God graciously, like a sympathetic pitcher, doesn't send him a curve, doesn't send him a screwball, doesn't even send a sinker across the plate. He just sends a nice, slow, simple pitch that any batter that's worth his salt can knock out of the stadium. But it's saying, you swing out this time, you're off the team. Chapter 15 is the final strike. God makes it very clear what he wants from his king, Saul. He speaks through the voice of Samuel the prophet. The Lord sent me to anoint you as king over his people, over Israel. Now therefore listen to the words of the Lord. I will punish Amalek for what he did to Israel. Let me fill you in quickly. Amalek is the most ancient of all the heathen tribes that attacked the people of Israel after the Exodus. And God, who takes vengeance on those that stand against his people, never forgot Amalek. So that now that they are a strong nation with their own flag and their own king, God says to him, the king, let's go back and let's straighten up the record. They don't get away with it without paying the consequence. Go back and annihilate Amalek. Verse 3. Go, strike Amalek. Now mark the words carefully in your mind. Utterly destroy all that he has. Do not spare him. Put to death both man and woman, child and infant, ox and sheep, camel and donkey. Is that clear? I mean, if you had heard a prophet say that to you, do you think that you could somehow log in your mind sort of what God wanted? Why, of course. It isn't difficult. It isn't vague. It isn't even complicated. Go and annihilate what remains of that nation. Ask no questions. Do as I say. We read, he captures Agag, the king, the Amalekites, alive. Well, he utterly destroys all the people with the edge of the sword. But Saul and the people spared Agag. The writer wants to be sure we understand here that there has been compromise with the plan. He did not kill all. He spared Agag. And if you keep reading, the best of the sheep, the oxen, the fatlings, the lambs, and all that was good. Why didn't he kill them? Keep reading. They were not willing to destroy them utterly. There's your answer. I don't want to do it. Thank you.
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1: There will one day be a new heaven and a new earth. But when will this happen? Well, stay with us right now and find out.

0: You're listening to the Question and Answer program with our Bible teacher, Dr. J. Vernon McGee, and this program is a ministry of the Through the Bible Radio Network. Now, our first question today comes to us from a listener in Winter Park, Florida. He says, "It's my understanding that you teach that the current return of the Israelites to Israel is not a fulfillment of prophecy, because when God returns them to that land, it will be in belief, not unbelief. However, one expositor stated that God could bring Israel back in unbelief based on Ezekiel chapter 36, verses 24 and 25. In your book on Ezekiel, you seem to avoid these verses altogether. Could you please explain your position on these two verses in Ezekiel 36?
1: Well, those two verses are only part of a longer prophecy. I was taking the entire prophecy and giving, in a nutshell, my interpretation of the entire prophecy. And because of that, I did not go into detail, because this had been up so many times before, like Isaiah and Jeremiah, and it would come up again and again in the minor prophets, that I did not see any reason for repetition of this. I'm glad, though, that you've called attention to it, because it may look to you that I purposely avoided these two verses, which I did not do at all. I considered the whole prophecy here. You understand, these two verses are just part of a much larger prophecy, and I do not mean to infer that Israel will not go back in unbelief, but go back in belief. They do go back in unbelief, and this man is entirely right about that. But the question is not their return in unbelief. The question is, when do they return in unbelief? My thinking is they do not return in unbelief till the beginning of the Great Tribulation period. My feeling is that as long as the church is in the world, they will not go back to the land, and God will wind up the clock of prophecy, which is ISRAEL and not GRUEN or BULOVA. But God will not begin to move with the nation Israel and the Gentiles in the world until he calls the people out of the world. So what you have here is a total prophecy that has to do with the return of Israel back to the land after he's through with the church. I do not think any return of Israel to the land today, either in belief or unbelief, would be a fulfillment of prophecy. So it has to do with the time this prophecy here does, and I think that we can date it very easily, because don't lift out just two verses and build an interpretation on that. Use the entire prophecy, and actually this prophecy goes on over into the 37th chapter, and that's where you're going to get the order of events. And let me run through that if you don't mind. Now, I'm going to move up in the prophecy, actually not to the very beginning. It really begins in verse 16, where it says, "Moreover, the word of the Lord came unto me, saying, Son of man, when the house of Israel dwelt in their own land." And he goes back to the time before the captivity, when they did dwell in the land. And the reason that he has scattered them is because they had turned to other gods. But God says, I do have pity upon them, and there is a time coming when I will return them to the land. Now, I'll pick up reading again at verse 22. You begin with 24, and let me take more of the prophecy here than you've given. "Therefore say unto the house of Israel, Thus saith the Lord God, I do not this for your sakes, O house of Israel, but for mine own holy name's sake, which ye have profaned among the heathen whither ye went. And I will sanctify my great name, which was profaned among the heathen, which ye have profaned in the midst of them. And the heathen shall know that I am the Lord, saith the Lord God, when I shall be sanctified in you before their eyes." Now, the nation Israel has been scattered throughout the world. Honestly, they've been no credit to God at all during all this period. They have moved entirely away from the Old Testament. Even the so-called Orthodox, they attempt to follow meticulously some of the ritual of the Old Testament. But you remember, that the Lord Jesus said that the letter killeth, it's the spirit that maketh alive, and the spirit of the thing is gone, so that they have not honored God. And as a result, God is not using them today. Now, God says, though you have disgraced me, I pity you, and I have mercy upon you. And I intend to not throw you overboard. I intend to return you to that land. Now he says, for I will take you from among the heathen, gather you out of all countries, and I'll bring you into your own land. Then will I sprinkle clean water upon you, and ye shall be clean from all your filthiness, and from all your idols will I cleanse you. A new heart also will I give unto you, and a new spirit will I put within you. And I will take away the stony heart out of your flesh, and I'll give you a heart of flesh. And I'll put my spirit within you, and cause you to walk in my statutes, and ye shall keep my judgments and do them. Now you see, when you put all this prophecy together, that when God returns them back to their land, he's going to put the Spirit of God within them, and they're going to be a credit and a witness to the world in that day. Now, surely no one today would say the present return of Israel to that land has caused the world to turn to God. In fact, the matter is, a great many, I think, have been turned the other way around. And the very interesting thing is, in that day, he goes on to say, if you move down in the prophecy, and they shall say, this land that was desolate is become like the Garden of Eden. Has that happened today? Of course not. That land is not like the Garden of Eden, and a few orange trees and tomato plants just haven't made it that. It's marvelous what's happened over there, but to say that you have the fulfillment of prophecy is certainly to negate prophecy and to make the Word of God sound as if the Lord is boasting and using superlatives when he ought not to be using them. Well, when God returns them to the land, all the superlatives are going to be true. Now, this is the same program that we have given by James on the day that they met in Jerusalem for the first council of the church, and that's recorded in the 15th chapter of Acts. We're told in verse 13 of Acts 15, and after they had held their peace, James answered, saying, men and brethren, hearken unto me. Simeon hath declared how God at the first did visit the Gentiles to take out of them a people for his name. That is, God today is calling a people out of the Gentiles, along with members of the nation Israel, into this body that we know as the church. Paul speaks of it as that both Jew and Gentile now are made into a new body, and that's the church. And now James goes on to say in verse 15, and to this agree the words of the prophets, as it is written, after this, after what? After God gets through with the church, calling a people out of the world, and the church is complete, he'll take the church out of the world. And what will he do? After this, I will return and build again the tabernacle of David, which is fallen down, and I will build again the ruins thereof, and I'll set it up, that the residue of men might seek after the Lord, and all the Gentiles upon whom my name is called, saith the Lord, who doeth all these things. Now today he's calling out of the Gentiles a people. Then it will be all the Gentiles. Now, what will be the order of events when God will return them back to the land in unbelief and then fill them with his Spirit, make them alive in the Lord and alive to God and a witness to him in the world? When's that all going to take place? Well, will you notice that in Ezekiel 37, and you just continue right on into chapter 37 here, and he gives here the order of the events. And you will remember, it was the vision of the valley of dead bones. Now, let me read verse 1 of chapter 37. The hand of the Lord was upon me, carried me out in the spirit of the Lord and set me down in the midst of the valley, which was full of bone. Now, I'm not going to read the rest of that part of the prophecy. You remember, he went out in the valley, and there were bones, and they were scattered, and they were very dead. And so God asked Ezekiel, says, can these bones live? And Ezekiel just simply said, well, you know, I don't. As far as Ezekiel was concerned, they were dead bones, and that's about all you could say about it. There was no possibility of Ezekiel having anything to do with bringing life to them. Now, Ezekiel made it very clear that those bones, as far as he could see, could not live. Then the bones began to come together. They began to form skeletons. And then the next thing happened, flesh came upon those bones. But what do you have now? Just a lot of corpses around. All you have, you still have a graveyard, only instead of being bones, they are bones with flesh and skin upon them. And that's all you have. And now, this is the interpretation. This is God's interpretation. What does all that mean? This gives you the order of events. Listen to this. Then he said unto me, son of man, these bones are the whole house of Israel. And when he says the whole house of Israel, he means the 12 tribes. He means Israel. Very simple, if you just let it say what it wants to say. Behold, they say, our bones are dried, our hope is lost, we're cut off for our part. They said, we're through. We're scattered everywhere. Now, God says, I'm going to bring these bones together. Now, what happens? Therefore, prophesy and say unto them, thus saith the Lord God, behold, O my people, I will open your graves and cause you to come up out of your graves, and I'm going to bring you into the land of Israel. He brings them there as dead bones. He's just moving quite a few corpses there. That's all. Now, I think that's what you have today. If you want to try to use this prophecy to somehow or another fit into current events, maybe Israel has come together, the bones have, and maybe there is flesh on it. But what do you have? You have a corpse. There's no life there. The prophecy has not literally been fulfilled, you see. If this present return to the land is this that's mentioned here, then it ought to follow through. It hasn't followed through, not at all. Now, will you notice? And ye shall know that I'm the Lord when I've opened your graves, O my people, and brought you up out of your graves. And I shall put my spirit in you, and ye shall live, and I shall place you in your own land. Then shall ye know that I, the Lord, have spoken it and performed it, saith the Lord. Now, as I understand prophecy and the order of events and the proper sequence, that God today is calling a people out of the world and the church. He's not actually dealing with the nation Israel as a nation as he did in the past. Now, God intends to complete his purpose in the church, and it'll be taken out of the world because the church is to go to a place that the Lord Jesus is preparing for. Now, when the church leaves the world, God is going to turn again to use these people. In that day, they'll not be a disgrace. They're going to be filled with the Spirit of God. We're told that 144,000 of them, and out of each tribe, will be sealed to be witnesses for God throughout the world during the Great Tribulation period, you see. So that when we are talking about the children of Israel returning back to the land of Israel, and when I say they're not going to return until after the church is removed from the earth, and after the tribulation begins, at some period after the church removes, that I'm not saying that they're going to be returned after they believe. They'll be returned in unbelief then. And if that's going to be so supernatural, that's going to cause multitudes of them to turn to God. Now, we're in a different time capsule today. Altogether different. We're in this period when God's calling a people out to his name. Now to take the prophecies of the Old Testament like this and wrench them right out of their context and apply them today. It's, to my judgment, mutilating prophecy. It's not taking it up. And even when Ezekiel went to the trouble of going to the Valley of Dead Bones and getting that vision and then giving us the interpretation God had given him of this, that when the bones come together and they come back in the land of Israel as they have today, all you've got is nothing in the world but a lot of dead bones. You don't have spiritual life at all. That is, if you wanted to make the prophecy apply to the present time. But I think when that time comes, God will be the one that will bring all of these bones together. He'll put the flesh upon it. He's the one that's going to breathe life into them. He is the one that'll make them a nation, and it'll be like a resurrection, life from the dead. They'll become a witness for God throughout the world. Now, I happen to be one of the hard heads that just will not accept their present return as being a fulfillment of prophecy. Sure, they've gone back in unbelief, and sure, they're going to go back in unbelief when God returns them. But when he returns them in unbelief, believe me, there will be a sequence of events going from scattered dead bones to bones coming together to flesh and then to the life being put into the corpse that are there. So I think that's the picture that you have here in Ezekiel. And instead of it teaching the fact that the present return is fulfillment of prophecy, it really teaches the very opposite.
0: From the prophetic book of Ezekiel, we move to the prophetic book of Isaiah with this question from a listener in Garland, Texas. Could you please explain Isaiah chapter 65, verse 17?
1: And the verse reads, "For behold, I create new heavens and a new earth, and the former shall not be remembered nor come into mind." Well, I take it that the thing that really that you're interested in concerning this question is, when will God create the new heavens and the new earth? And the other question that might arise from this is that he says, "And the former shall not be remembered nor come into mind." And it will be so wonderful. The new heavens and the new earth are going to be so wonderful, because you and I live in a sin-marred universe. Now, when God creates a new heavens and a new earth, it'll be so wonderful we'll forget all about this one that we've been in. But I have a notion that what you're interested in, how does it fit into the time schedule that we have given to us in the Word of God? The very interesting thing is that we have immediately after this the description given to us of the millennial reign of Christ here upon this earth. And that has led some to believe that you have a chronological order here and that this new heavens and new earth is created at the beginning of the millennium. Well, the problem with that is that the desert is made to blossom as the rose, but nothing said about it being a new earth at all. And death will still be prevalent during this period. The last enemy is not going to be destroyed until after Satan's final rebellion after the 1,000 years. So that you cannot fit that into this, that Isaiah is giving you a chronological outline. But if you've read Isaiah and studied it up

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2: Them coming down from God out of heaven, prepared as a bride adorned for her husband. Now, we have here this tremendous picture of the new heavens and the new earth given to us, and there are several things that make it interesting. One is that here in Revelation, where you do have a chronological order followed, it comes in after the millennium. And after the millennium, why, for the first time, the new heavens and the new earth come into view. They weren't seen up to this point. They may have had them off somewhere, just brought them now into view. But as far as the stage on which humanity was playing out its sordid story, why, it's still on this old earth, and it's on also in the old heavens, by the way. But this is something new coming along. He does mention one great geographical change that will be made. There'll be no more sea, and the sea today actually makes life possible on this earth. And so you can see that God's going to bring into existence an altogether different method in that day, and it'll be a very wonderful method, you may be sure. And so many people seem to be disappointed that they're going to miss the sea. Well, if you're a child of God today, you're going to be in that new Jerusalem coming down from God out of heaven. There's always a question, how far down does it come? I do not know how close it comes to the earth. I would take it that it comes in sight of the earth. And that means that it could be almost any distance. But I believe that the new Jerusalem will become the center of God's creation because he will be in the new Jerusalem and God the Son will be there, and I take it God the Holy Spirit, all be in the new Jerusalem. And that'll be the center of God's universe. I have in my book, the second volume, quite an extended passage on the New Jerusalem, because I felt like it hasn't been dealt with enough today. We're so occupied with the here and now that we forget where we're going to move someday to our permanent address. And so it's a very wonderful place, by the way, as best I can tell, where we're going to be throughout eternity. And it'll become the center of God's universe. So the new heavens and the new earth will come into existence, apparently, at the end of the millennium and the beginning of eternity. And that is a pretty nice place for it to come in, according to the way I see it.
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2: Weather pattern looks pretty good for a while. High pressure is settling into our area. Overnight will be clear, mid-50s, and then a mix of sun and clouds in the morning on Sunday, but sunny in the afternoon. Fairly warm, too. We'll hit about 80 on the high. A few clouds on Sunday night, mix of sun and clouds Monday. I'm meteorologist Steve Hamilton on KPDQ.
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1: Welcome to Turning Point Weekend Edition. Showing mercy to those you love is easier than showing it to those you don't. Today, Dr. David Jeremiah looks at Jonah's hard heart toward the people God commanded him to reach. With his message, Loving the Ones You Hate, here's David.
2: This is the story of Jonah on the weekend edition of Turning Point. And in this particular episode, Jonah is asked to go and preach to the people of Nineveh. And he doesn't want to do it because he hates the people of Nineveh. They're a cruel, ugly group of people who've done terrible things. And Jonah doesn't want them to be saved. And the conflict that goes on in his heart is really interesting. We'll talk about it next right here on Turning Point. In 1821, a 12-year-old boy named Samuel Crowther watched slave raiders burn his village in what is now Nigeria. They captured him and marched him to the coast, forced him onto a ship headed across the Atlantic. But before the ship reached its destination, a British naval vessel intercepted it and freed the captives. Samuel was taken to Sierra Leone. There he learned to read, and he came to Christ. And there he began to sense a calling he never would have chosen, to go back. Years later, as a missionary along the Niger River, he sat face to face with the chiefs and traders still involved in the slave trade, men just like the ones who had stolen his childhood. He did not excuse their evil. He told them plainly that it was wicked, but he did not want their destruction either, so he told them about the mercy of God and the hope of new life in Jesus Christ. And as a result, hundreds of them became believers and began to follow Jesus every day. I'm here to tell you today that justice and mercy are not a contradiction. They're how love works. You tell the truth about the sin, and you still hold out hope for the sinner. That was Jonah's problem. As we face him today, he could accept justice, but mercy for people he believed deserved judgment felt wrong to him. Let's open our Bibles to Jonah chapter 3 and see why. Here's what it says. Now the word of the Lord came to Jonah the second time, saying, Arise, go to Nineveh, that great city, and preach to it the message that I tell you. So Jonah arose and went to Nineveh according to the word of the Lord. Now Nineveh was an exceeding great city, a three-day journey in extent. When the great fish vomited Jonah up on dry land, sometimes I think he hit the ground running. Running back to where he should have been, he didn't want to go through that again. I imagine him running as fast as he could toward the place he should have gone the first time. His feet were finally moving in the right direction, but as we learn in the story, you can have your feet going in the right direction, and your heart still is not going in the right direction. That was Jonah. We read, first of all, that Nineveh, the place to which he was called, was a great city. In fact, in the book of Jonah, the word great appears four different times in describing Nineveh. It was a great city. First of all, it was a great city in size. The Bible says it was an exceeding great city, a three-day journey in extent. One thing to note is that the three-day journey probably doesn't mean that Jonah walked straight through the city without stopping. If the Lord told him to preach to Nineveh, he probably would have proclaimed his message throughout the city as he made his way through it. We don't have to wonder how big the city was because a British archaeologist by the name of Austin Henry Layard excavated the city of Nineveh, and he found the city proper to be about 1 mile wide and 2.5 miles long. But further excavation revealed that this was just the central hub of the city. Metropolitan Nineveh extended along the Tigris River for more than 20 miles. It was truly one of the great, great cities of ancient times. The outer perimeter of the city measured over 60 miles. Other surrounding suburbs were included within this vast complex, all collectively known as Nineveh. The enclosing wall was estimated to be about 100 feet high. In addition, there were approximately 1,500 towers around the perimeter of the city, most of them as high as 200 feet. Nineveh truly was an exceedingly great city. It was a great city in size, but it was also a great city in souls. Jonah 4:11 says, "And should I not pity Nineveh, that great city in which are more than 120,000 persons who cannot discern between their right hand and their left, and much livestock?" Most scholars understand the expression "who cannot discern between their right hand and their left" as referring to young children. In other words, there were 120,000 children in Nineveh who were too young to distinguish right from left. And if that number represents only the children, then the total population of Nineveh was estimated to be at 600,000 or more. It was not merely a great city in size, it was a great city in souls. But thirdly, it was also a great city in sin. That's one thing we know. Jonah 1:2 says, "Go to Nineveh, that great city, and cry out against it, for their wickedness has come up before me." Nineveh was the capital of Assyria. And anyone who has studied history knows that the Assyrians were wicked barbarians. The history of that culture is almost too awful to talk about in church or any place else. During Jonah's lifetime, the delicate balance of power in the Middle East was shifting, and the Assyrian Empire was rising, and with it came fear. The Jewish people knew the reputation of the Assyrians. They were ruthless conquerors who subjugated entire nations. Historians describe them as among the most brutal people of the ancient world. Their own inscriptions boast of atrocities committed against conquered cities, acts designed to terrorize surrounding nations into submission. One scholar wrote, "The captivity of a town would be almost incredible were they not a subject of boast in the inscriptions which record them. Pyramids of human heads marked the path of the conqueror. Boys and girls were burnt alive or reserved for a worse fate. Men were impaled, filleted alive, blinded or deprived of their hands and feet, their ears and noses, while the women and children were carried away into slavery. The captured city plundered and reduced to ashes, and the trees in its neighborhood were cut down." I read a story about the Assyrians that when they wanted to really punish someone, they would bring a man to execute him, and then they would bring his children and his wife, and they would execute each of the children and his wife so that the last thing the man saw before he died was the destruction of his family. I mean, you got to stay up late at night to think of stuff like that. It was a brutal, brutal city. That's how the Assyrians took care of business. They just mutilated the people and the landscape. They were known as the most wicked, cruel people in the world. This was not propaganda from their enemies. This was their own record of what they did. They were proud of their wickedness. Now imagine volunteering to be a missionary, and God says your first assignment is Nineveh. Knowing what we know about the Assyrians, can we really be surprised that Jonah ran the wrong way? I mean, he was not only afraid of what they might do to him, he feared what they might do to his nation. The Assyrians were a looming threat to Israel's future. And Nineveh was a great city in size, no question. A great city in souls, yes, sir, but most of all, it was a great city in sin. Nineveh was a great city. It was also a great illustration. Jonah saw the assignment God gave him, but he looked at it through the lens of his own prejudice, and that distorted the picture. If we are honest, many of us have a few blind spots in how we view certain people groups in our world. Several years ago, when I traveled to Europe, Don and I were surprised to discover that prejudice is not unique to North America. One of the first things I noticed was the prevalence of ethnic jokes. At first, I didn't understand them because I didn't understand the complex ethnic tensions within various European countries. But as people explained them to me, it became clear this group disliked that group, and they expressed it through humor and ridicule. Everywhere you go, people struggle with ethnic hostility. It is a failure to recognize the value and dignity of every human being. In New Testament times, before Christ broke down the dividing wall, an Orthodox Jew would sometimes travel miles out of his way to avoid passing through Samaria. The Jews hated the Samaritans, and the Samaritans hated the Jews. And though the most direct route lay straight ahead, a Jew would circle around rather than walk through Samaritan territory, making his journey sometimes three times as long as it would normally be if he took the direct route. The Jews also harbored deep resentment toward the Gentiles, referring to them in derogatory terms. So prejudice and social discrimination have long been part of fallen humanity. They arise from the old sin nature. And until the day we are fully redeemed and made like Christ, we are all going to battle the blindness that comes from our upbringing, our culture, and our own sinful tendencies. To be sure, it was an overwhelming assignment for Jonah. Any of us might have staggered under that command. But I would suggest that Jonah made five mistakes. These are mistakes we often make when we are called to an unpleasant or difficult task. We can learn from what Jonah did wrong. First of all, Jonah saw his assignment nationally, but not individually. He saw the Assyrians, he saw Nineveh, he saw them as a group. He had probably heard the stories. They are barbarians, they are butchers, they are cruel people. And he saw them all as one. But let me ask you something. In any group, no matter how bad its reputation may be, is everyone as bad as everyone could be? Does every individual fully embrace the reputation that has been attached to a nation? You see, Jonah never saw the individual Ninevites. He never thought about people who lived there. He saw only the nation. And it is hard to love a nation. You have to get involved individually. Sometimes we say, I don't like that group of people, or I don't want anything to do with them. But the best cure for that kind of thinking is to go walk among them. When you do, you are often surprised to discover that within the group you have labeled, there are some of the finest individuals you will ever meet. They stand apart from the stereotype. That is not just about ethnicity. It happens in politics and in every area of life. Jonah saw his assignment nationally, but he didn't see it individually. He didn't realize, yes, Nineveh was an evil nation, but within that evil nation were people. People for whom we learn later Christ died. The next thing we realize is that Jonah saw his assignment historically, but not prophetically. He knew what they had done. Their history of atrocities was well attributed. But how many of you are grateful that God doesn't evaluate you only on what you have done, but on what you can become through the grace of Jesus Christ? He does not merely see what we are or what we have been. He sees what we can become through his transforming grace. But Jonah couldn't see that. In fact, I want you to jump ahead in the story for just a moment. In chapter 4, we see how he reacts after Nineveh repented and God spared the city. Listen to this. This is Jonah. But it displeased Jonah exceedingly, and he became angry. So he prayed to the Lord, and he said, "Oh, Lord, was this not what I said when I was still in my country? Therefore, I fled previously to Tarshish, for I knew that you were a gracious and merciful God, slow to anger and abundant in loving kindness, one who relents from doing harm. Therefore, now, O Lord, please take my life from me, for it is better for me to die than to live." Now, how's that as a response to a successful evangelist? He just conducted one of the greatest evangelical ministries in the history of the world, and he replies, "Everyone in the whole city repented. I'm so angry, I'd just like to die." He hated the Ninevites. Jonah did not want Nineveh to experience God's grace. He wanted them to experience God's judgment. He hated them so deeply that he did not want them to be forgiven. And you may be saying, how could that be? But before you go too far down that road, you should do a little homework in your own memory bank. God used Jonah because he preached the word, and God blesses the word. But compassion wasn't driving Jonah. He saw the Ninevites only in light of their past, and he believed they deserved destruction. And when we look at anyone, we must remember what God is able to do. Nothing is too hard for God. And if you're somebody who thinks you've sinned away the grace of God, let me tell you, God's grace is greater than anything you could ever have done, and he is always willing to change you. This is what the Bible says. If anyone is in Christ, he is a new creature. Old things have passed away. Behold, all things become new. Nobody can transform a life like Jesus Christ. Whether it is a Ninevite or anyone else we might place in that category, no one is too awful, too sinful, too cruel, or too barbaric for the grace of God to change when the gospel is preached. So, Jonah saw his assignment nationally, but not individually. He saw it historically, but not prophetically. And he now looks at it physically, but not spiritually. Let me add a third mistake. Jonah saw the Ninevites physically, but he didn't see them spiritually. Too often, we only see the outward shell of a person, and we assume that is the whole story. But the body is only the container. There is a soul inside that body. It is dangerous to judge somebody by appearance. We must look beyond the physical and see the spiritual reality of life. Sometimes we look at the outward package and we make judgments on a person that we should never make. Even believers can discriminate in many ways. We judge on the basis of ancestry, on the basis of age. We judge on the basis of achievement, and we often judge on the basis of affluence. If we're not careful, we look at the outward traits and we conclude, that's the person. But that is not Christianity. Christianity looks beyond the surface to the heart. And you cannot evaluate a heart at a glance. You have to take time to know that person. It is a serious mistake to let outward appearance determine how we value or receive someone. We went through that when I was first getting started in the ministry. We had all of these things a person had to look like in order to be a Christian. You had to have short hair, no tattoos. Ladies, you couldn't wear pants to church. You had to come in a dress. All of those things. And I remember thinking how foolish that was, because it had nothing to do with the soul of the person or who they were. Do you think God was caring about that stuff? Absolutely not. So Jonah saw his assignment physically, but not spiritually. And he saw his assignment ethnically, but not personally. Jonah saw the Ninevites as the enemy. He saw them as a race of people with a brutal history. But he did not see them as people created in the image of God. Listen to me. The Ninevites were created in the image of God. There is a very interesting parallel to this in the New Testament. Most of you know the background. In the book of Acts, there was a transitional period when the gospel began to move beyond the borders of Israel. It was first preached to the Jews, but now in this transition period, it is being extended to the Gentiles. The Jewish believers struggled with that. They thought the gospel was just for them, just for Jews, nobody else. And they were not comfortable with the idea that a Gentile could receive the same grace they received unless they became a Jew also. You remember the vision in Acts 10? Peter refused to eat what he considered unclean, and the Lord said to him, "What God has cleansed, you must not call common." God was dismantling Peter's categories. Finally, after working through that struggle, Peter stood up and he said in Acts 10:34, "In truth, I perceive that God shows no partiality." Where had he been? That was the point all along. The gospel is not tribal. The gospel is not ethnic. It is not confined to one people group. Romans 2:11 says there is no partiality with God. And in case you didn't get it, Ephesians 6:9 says there is no partiality with him. What does that mean? It means God is not impressed with background, culture, or social status. He does not measure the value of a person by pigmentation, ancestry, or achievement. He sees the soul. He rejoices over every sinner who repents, regardless of where that person comes from. The Church of Jesus Christ is not a white church or a black church or an ethnic church. It is the blood-bought Church of Christ. And we need to never forget that. Lewis Smedes, in his book, A Pretty Good Person, reminds us that we are good at putting labels on people. We put labels on people the way we put labels on clothes, he said. We let the labels tell us what people are, what they're worth. If we value intelligence in children, we label them as fast learners or slow learners. And the first question we ask about any child is, how is he or she doing in school? If we value money, we label people as well-to-do or poor. And the first thing we wonder about people is, how much money do they make? If we value physical appearance, we label people as attractive or unattractive. And the first thing we ask about a person is, what does she look like? Here is a church group that puts a premium on stable families and lasting marriages. When a woman in that church gets a divorce, that church labels her a divorced woman and blinds itself to her realities, to her pains, to her gifts, and to her needs. When people come along who are physically disabled, we label them as disabled, and we thereby blind ourselves to the infinite treasure they have to offer us. But the package is not the person. Listen to me. The package is not the person. The person is the spiritual being at the core of who we are. Jonah saw ethnicity. God saw souls. And whenever we reduce people to categories rather than seeing them personally, we make the same mistake that Jonah made. And then Jonah saw his assignment hatefully, but not mercifully. I once read about a woman from the wrong side of tracks who wanted to join a fashionable church. She spoke to the pastor, and he repeatedly tried to discourage her from joining his fashionable church. First, he told her to go home and think about it prayerfully. Then he told her to read her Bible for an hour each day and then come back. Finally, in frustration, he said, "Pray this week and ask the Lord if he truly wants you to be in our church." Months passed before he saw her again. When he asked her what she had decided, she replied, "I did pray, and one day the Lord said to me, 'Don't worry, honey, about getting into that church. I've been trying to get into it myself for 20 years. That story stings because it exposes a spirit that is far from the mercy of Christ. And that was Jonah's problem. He looked at Nineveh hatefully, not mercifully. Scripture says there were 120,000 children who did not know the right hand from the left. And Jonah was willing to see them judged along with everybody else. How can you look at a city filled with children and feel no mercy? You know, that's the thing that makes us believers effective. It's the mercy that God has given us that we become stewards of and giving to others. Somebody says, "How could you love that person?" I can love that person because Almighty God loved me, and out of the reservoir of God's love for me, I love that person. Ephesians 2 says, "But God, who is rich in mercy because of his great love with which he loved us, even when we were dead in trespasses, made us alive together with Christ. By grace you have been saved." Later, Paul said, "Be kind one to another, tenderhearted, forgiving one another, even as God in Christ has forgiven you." We have received mercy, therefore we must extend mercy. No one is beyond the reach of God's grace. Until we see the people as God sees them and love them as he does, we will never reach them. First of all, it's all about doing what God tells you to do, even if you don't feel like it. How many of you know that's sometimes what you have to do? I don't feel like doing that. Do it anyway. For those of us who are Christians, we need a new perspective. One of the most widely read leadership books in the last several decades is a book written by Stephen Covey called The 7 Habits of Highly Effective People. Stephen Covey was a Mormon who had a remarkable ability to illustrate truth in a way that made it unforgettable. In that book, he told a story that captures the importance of perspective. He described riding a subway in New York City on a quiet Sunday morning. The car was calm and peaceful. People were reading newspapers, sitting quietly with their thoughts, some even resting with their eyes closed. Then, at one stop, a man entered with several children. The children were loud and disruptive. They were running back and forth, shouting, throwing things, even grabbing newspapers from other passengers. Instantly, the whole atmosphere of the car changed. The father sat down next to Covey, closed his eyes, seemingly unaware of the chaos his children were creating in the car. Covey said he felt increasingly irritated. It was hard to believe this man could be so insensitive. Others in the subway appeared equally annoyed, and finally, with restraint, Covey turned to the man and he said, "Sir, your children are really disturbing a lot of people, and I wonder if you could control them a little more." The man slowly lifted his head and he said, "Oh, I guess you're right. We just came from the hospital where their mother died about an hour ago. I don't know what to think, and I suppose they don't know how to handle it either." In that instant, everything changed in that car. The irritation vanished. Compassion filled the car. People began helping with the children. The circumstances had not changed, but the perspective had. The only difference was the lens through which they were now seeing that family. And that is what we must ask God to do for us. We must ask Him to change the lens through which we see people. Instead of seeing them through prejudice or anger or assumption, we must learn to see them as God sees them. And when the lens changes, the heart changes. And when the heart changes, everything changes. With God, mercy and grace are available to everyone, no matter who they are or what they've done. And God doesn't see packages, He sees persons. He doesn't see everything that's so important to us, He sees the soul. He went to the cross through His own Son, Jesus Christ, and paid the huge penalty so that all men could be saved. Everyone is savable in the eyes of God. And no matter what you've done, you haven't sinned away the grace of God. His grace is truly amazing.
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0: 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Coming up next, we join Pastor Bill Henry. It's Simple Faith. Hey, this is Justin, and I want to invite you to join me every Saturday night for the best in Southern gospel music. It's The Gospel Sing, featuring new music from The Taylors. I got peace, love, joy, and it's making me whole. Anthem Edition. He is who he is. He was who he was. And Scotty Inman. Nobody helps a broken man like a broken man can. 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
1: Who should you try to please, God or man? Here's Pastor Bill Henry.
2: Preach your own thoughts. Oh, wait, it doesn't say that. Sorry. Preach your own feelings. Oh, it doesn't say that either, does it? Do you have it up there? Preach the word. Be ready in season and out of season. Convince, rebuke, exhort with all long suffering and teaching. Because we've been entrusted with the gospel. We're to please God, not man.

0: We're thankful to the Lord for this time together with you. We call this program Simple Faith as we seek to grow our faith in God as we walk together through our Bible study and application. We're going to meet you in 1 Thessalonians chapter 2 today. Now, without a doubt, the Apostle Paul was effective in his ministry. That's an understatement. But it wasn't by his own doing or in his own strength. What made it effective? We're going to find out today. And all of this will serve to help us be effective in the ministry God has chosen for us. Here's Pastor Bill Henry.
1: As a pastor, there is a temptation every time we preach to seek to please you. It doesn't matter. You could be giving me a dirty look out there, and you might not even be thinking about you. You know, like how sometimes you're looking right through somebody, but you're thinking, and, you know, sometimes it is a dirty look and angry at me. I remember years ago, I used to be a little afraid. I'll be honest with you. I'm just being honest. This was a sin on my part. I would be afraid of teaching about how women are to submit to their husbands, because I knew every time that I taught on that, I'd have three or four women coming up to me after and being mad at me. I don't care anymore, because that was about me. It's all about God. Their problem wasn't with me. Their problem is with God. And that's where I've come to. Look, they might crucify you for preaching the gospel, but we can't care. So what? Paul and Silas, woo, praise Jesus, amen. You see, guys and gals, some of us look at pastors, you know, they want to be pleased by their pastor, right? But as pastors and teachers, we can't care about what you think. I don't know if you noticed, but after when we are finishing, if you read the last chapter, Matthew chapter 7 in the Sermon on the Mount, it can be very offensive to those who are on the fence spiritually, those who are not truly walking after Christ, those who are not doing the things that God has told us to do in His Word in loving response to the gospel and being born again of the Spirit of God. And if you go back and you listen to those studies, man, they're pretty heavy duty. I don't know if you noticed, but we probably lost at least 10% of the people who came to this church after those studies. And I pray for each one of them every day. Look, guys and gals, you will, if you're not offended by the gospel, you're not reading the gospel. If your flesh doesn't say, I don't like that, then you're not reading it. You're not understanding it, because it is offensive to our inner, our flesh. And it always will be till the day we die. But as we grow in the Spirit and we're crucifying that old man and old woman, as we're denying ourselves daily, picking up our cross and following after Christ, that inner man, that inner woman becomes stronger and stronger in Christ. And even though that flesh still tries to rear up, it gets smaller and smaller, if you will. As we walk in the Spirit of God, we will not fulfill the lusts of the flesh. The Bible promises this. But it's interesting. In the last days, the Bible warns us that there will be Christians wanting to be pleased and pastors willing to do so. 2 Timothy 4:3-4. For the time will come when they will not endure sound doctrine, but according to their own desires, because they have itching ears, they will heap up for themselves teachers, and they will turn their ears away from the truth and be turned aside to fables. I firmly believe we are living in these days. You see, people, even though Paul says here, look, we speak not pleasing men, but God who tests our hearts. We're to be those who are pleasing God. But you see, a lot of people don't want to be pleasing God. They just want to please themselves and then conform God into their own image. We see it all the time. My God doesn't condemn this. My God would do that. My God, you know, and so again, they're heaping up for themselves these teachers who, according, you know, basically to their own desires, they have these itchy ears and they want to be made laugh. They want to make, oh, just make me laugh. Make me feel good, Pastor. Oh, that was such a good sermon today. Did you remember that joke? It was so funny. It was so great. Notice here, we are not teaching. You know, they were not teaching the divine truths of God's word, yet, they reference God's word. These are pastors, again, who reference God's word. You can go to a lot of churches today, most, and they'll, here's a Bible verse, and they'll put it up, and then that verse is never addressed biblically the whole time. Because, again, they want to get away from that. It goes, and then they go into giving, it says here, they want fables. They don't want sound teaching. They want fables. I think that's a sad thing today with reels. Whether it's in TikTok or Instagram or Facebook or Twitter, which is now called X, we become so, just give me the sound bites. Give me the quick things. I don't want to have to work for it. Just give it all to me just like this, Pastor. I think, honestly, I think especially for a lot of professing Christians, that's a huge problem. And we have to be careful that we're not just looking to get our, you know, ears tickled. And we have to be so careful. You see, because Paul also tells the pastor how to be in these times. 2 Timothy chapter 4, verses 1 and 2. Just before that, he said this. I charge you therefore before God and the Lord Jesus Christ, who will judge the living and the dead at his appearing and his kingdom. Preach your own thoughts. Oh, wait, it doesn't say that. Sorry. Preach your own feelings. Oh, it doesn't say that either, does it? Do you have it up there? Preach the word. Be ready in season and out of season. Convince, rebuke, exhort with all long suffering and teaching. Because we've been entrusted with the gospel. We're to please God, not man, not women. I found it quite interesting over the years that I've been in ministry. Golly. 30, 40 years now, I'm getting old. So blessed to be getting old, though. So many people treat the pastor like he's a thermostat. How many people in here are warm right now? If you don't mind raising your hands if you're warm, too warm. Okay, how many people in here are too cold? Raise your hands if you're too cold. Wow, some of you are just right. There's always people who, it's too hot, it's too cold, it's too whatever. And so, meaning some want you to preach more fire and brimstone. We've had people leave this church. Oh, you teach too much on grace. You teach too much about, and then others, they say, teach more on grace. You teach too much fire and brimstone. I'm like, wait, hold on. If I was listening to everybody, I'd be like, what's going on? Still others want you to teach more about end time stuff. Others say, stop teaching so much about end time stuff. Some say, preach more about politics and getting people involved. Others say, stop teaching so much about political things. Some say, teach more about Calvinism. Others say, teach more about Arminianism. Some say, teach from the King James Version. Others say, teach from the New King James Version. Teach more feel-good messages. Teach about holiness. Don't teach about wives submitting to husbands. Don't teach about husbands loving their wives and leading in their homes. And on and on and on it goes. Remember, beloved, there's not one person here, including myself, not one person watching or listening that doesn't want to have our ears tickled. Even when we come to church, be careful. I remember when I first started going to Calvary Costa Mesa, I went on Monday nights. And there was a guy named Greg Laurie that was teaching, and he was funny. He was and it was jam-packed. It was, but it was an evangelism time. It was a time to bring your friends, and they would hear the gospel, and people would come to Christ. It was not a time for Christians to come and be fed and to grow. And so I was doing that for a few months, and the Lord said, hey, I want you to start going here on Sunday mornings, with Pastor Chuck. So I started going Sunday mornings, and it was okay, but it was kind of hard. It was a little heavier. And then said, I want you to go Sunday nights. It's like, wait a minute, Lord, he goes chapter by chapter Sunday nights. He's going to go through two or three chapters. That's like a lot of stuff. I went Sunday night, and I'm going to be honest with you. I was bored out of my mind. I was bored stiff. I'm like, oh, this is the worst thing in the world, Lord. What are you doing to me? He said to me, he didn't speak like out of a cloud. He just in my heart, just like the word of God came to me. You've been fed milk. Now it's time to be fed the meat of the word. And that changed my life forever. Now I seek out men who are going to teach me the meat of the word. The milk is okay sometimes. Like when you're eating your dinner, if you have some milk and take a little sip here and there, that's okay sometimes. But that should not be our main course. Look, guys and gals, notice, even so, verse 4, even so we speak not as pleasing men, but God who tests our hearts. We need to understand that God will test our hearts. We're to teach, to please God, not men. For again, the pastor is going to be judged, the pastor teacher, more, not by man, not by women, not by anyone here, but by God. James 3:1 says, "My brethren, let not many of you become teachers, knowing that they will receive a stricter judgment." I know that I'm going to be judged for every word I teach here. And I take that very, very seriously. I know I'm not perfect. That'll never happen. But that is still my aim. And every day I'm alive, every day I'm a pastor, I try to continue to grow in, as a pastor and as a teacher and as a counselor and as a lover of God's people. May we be faithful to teach the word of God in context without shame. Not to please people, not to hurt people either, but to grow them in Jesus Christ, to please God. Look at verse 5 in our text. "For neither at any time did we use flattering words, as you know." Paul didn't use flattering words. Remember back in verses 1 and 2, he was calling upon the people there in Thessalonica. They themselves know all these things. And here in verse 5 again, he says, "as you know." Paul and Silas did not come to them with flattering words. Flattering here in the Greek is kalakia. And it literally means flattering or fawning, praise as a means of gratifying someone's vanity. "Oh, you are the best flock in the whole world. The saints here at Simple Faith Calvary Chapel, you are the best looking group of people I've ever been over. You are the nicest people I've ever been with. You are just the greatest, most wonderful." Those are words of flattery. You don't need to grow in Jesus. You're fine just the way you are. Matter of fact, let's all sing Billy Joel's "Just the Way You Are" together, because that should be a praise song of ours. And sadly, that's what a lot of people do today, huh? From the pulpits. He didn't come that way. Look at verse 5. He continues, "nor a cloak of covetousness." God is witness. So first notice, he points, look, neither at the time do we use flattering words. He points to them as witness. But since they couldn't see Paul's heart, "nor a cloak of covetousness." God is witness. So they didn't come there, with covetousness in his hearts. I like how the Amplified says it, "or to any cloak to conceal greedy motives or a pretext for gain, as God is our witness." So a pastor teacher is not to use flattering words towards people so they like him. He's not to covet any man's silver or gold or possessions that they have. We're to preach and teach simply for the smile of God. Preach and divide his word faithfully, using the word of God to interpret the word of God for the glory of God, for the smile of God, for the building up of the saints. Look at verse 6. "Nor did we seek glory from men, either from you or from others, when we might have made demands as apostles of Christ." Look, Paul and Silas, when they came, they weren't looking for glory. They didn't come into town in pomp and circumstances. They didn't want glory from them there in Thessalonica, nor from anyone else. The pastor teacher is not to do the work expecting people to give them glory or prestige. A lot of pastors today, teachers, reverends, preachers, priests, etc., ministers, etc., we love letters before our name, after the name. Sometimes we wear special garb. Oh, there's the pastor. There's the leader. Oh, you know, and maybe even out in public so people will recognize us. Oh, yes, we're to respect those whom God has placed in authority over us, but we're not to give them glory. There's only one person deserving of glory, and who is that? Jesus Christ, the Lord God. Psalm 115:1, "Not unto us, O Lord, not unto us, but to your name give glory because of your mercy, because of your truth." 1 Corinthians 10:31, "Therefore, whether you eat or drink, whatever you do, do all for the glory of God." And notice how Paul also points here back in verse 6 that he could have asserted his authority and made demands as an apostle of Jesus Christ, but he didn't do that. Notice how he kept it simple. Look, guys and gals, it's our choice to follow Christ or not. It's your choice to be here or not. It's funny, somebody, a few months ago said that we're a cult here. And I'm like, Somebody doesn't know what the definition of a cult is, do they? And a cult would tell you, if you walk out that door, you're no longer saved. If you walk out that door, we are cutting you off forever. We could have people stand up even here this morning. Hey, I left the church and came back. They welcomed me with loving and opened arms. Praise God. Why? Because none of us here are perfect. Some of us might raise our hands. I am pretty much there. I know I am. I'm sorry for everybody else here. We're not. Love covers a multitude of sins. So look, guys and gals, all the glory goes to God, not to Pastor Bill, Pastor Jay, and not anybody here, but to the Lord Jesus Christ. When you come up and you say, hey, Pastor Bill is really blessed by this, that, and I say, man, praise God, isn't he good? Some people get offended. I was just trying to encourage you. It's like, and sometimes I try to always say, thank you for the encouragement, though. Thank you for that word of encouragement, because that does bless me. But man, isn't God good? Because I know he's using the donkey like Balaam's donkey. I know that. You may not. I might have you fooled. Almost you're out there. No, you don't. As we're closing, look at verses 7 and 8. But we were gentle among you, just as a nursing mother cherishes her own children. Don't you love the picture? So affectionately longing for you, we were well pleased to impart to you not only the gospel of God, but also our own lives because you had become dear to us. I love the openness of Paul here with his brothers and sisters in Christ there in Thessalonica. He's like, hey, man, we were gentle among you. You were witnesses of this. Like a nursing mother cherishes her own children. I love that. How can we not be reminded of the words of Jesus when he was coming towards Jerusalem? Do you remember that? Coming into Jerusalem, Luke 19:41 says, now as he, Jesus, drew near, he saw the city and wept over it. And then in Matthew 23:37, this is part of what he said. Oh, Jerusalem, Jerusalem, the one who kills the prophets and stones those who are sent to her. He knew he was going to be killed. How often I wanted to gather your children together as a hen gathers her chicks under her wings, but you were not willing. Verse 8 again, so affectionately longing for you. We were well pleased to impart to you not only the gospel of God, but also our own lives because you had become dear to us. Look, guys and gals, our relationship with God is all based upon love. In other words, God so loved the world, he gave his only begotten son. God loved us even while we're yet sinners and gave his life for us. And so even as we were in sin, God still loved us. And he died for us. And so that as we repent of our sins, believe in Jesus Christ, and we're born again of the Spirit of God, we are now then to respond to God's love with love. We love him. His commands are not burdensome because what? We love him. Those who love him. And everything we do is to be driven by love. A pastor is not to constrain their people to do anything. Look, you can do whatever you want to in Christ, but I'm telling you, we're showed what we're supposed to do here in God's word. And if we're not doing what God has given us, told us to do in his word, and we're actually rebelling against this, and we're walking in our own ways, it is our responsibility, and it is the most loving thing we can do to say, danger, Will Robinson. Danger, be careful, because you fooled yourself. You've been fooled. To walk after Jesus is the most glorious and awesome honor that we have. To walk after him through his word by the power of his Holy Spirit in love. And so a pastor, look, you're all loved here. If you stop coming tomorrow, I'm not going to come knocking on, hey, where were you today? What happened? Where aren't you coming here anymore? What's going on? We'll try to usually reach out, but we don't want to constrain anybody. Because why? Because we love you.

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2: Your pastor should love you. Again, he's not going to do it perfectly. Be careful expecting that from him or her. Not her, but just me or my wife or any of the other pastors. We're not going to do it perfectly, but man, we're going to try. We're going to try to love you as best we can. And because, you know what? God first loved us. I love how Weiss says it as we're closing. Thus having a kindly feeling for you, we constantly took delight in imparting to you not only the good news of God, but also in our own souls, because you have become beloved ones to us. You here have become beloved ones, and you have been for a long, long time. Those who have come for a long time, those who are here briefly.
3: 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And if you'd like to write to us, our mailing address is Post Office Box 55, Battleground, Washington, 98604. 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
5: Weather pattern looks pretty good for a while. High pressure is settling into our area. Overnight will be clear, mid-50s, and then a mix of sun and clouds in the morning on Sunday, but sunny in the afternoon. Fairly warm, too. We'll hit about 80 on the high. Few clouds on Sunday night, mix of sun and clouds Monday. I'm meteorologist Steve Hamilton on KPDQ.
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3: Thanks for tuning in today to Bible Q&A with John MacArthur. And I'm Denny Nugent with today's question. It comes from Hebrews 2, verse 10, which says that Jesus, as the author of salvation, needed to be perfected through suffering. Now, John, we know Jesus is 100% man and 100% God. So how could Jesus, as God, need perfecting?
4: Well, of course, we also know that Jesus grew in wisdom and stature and favor with God and man. Jesus came into the world 100% man, and man arriving in the world doesn't know everything, hasn't experienced everything. He was a baby, then he was a toddler, then he was a small child, then he was an adolescent, then he was an adult. There was progression in his humanity. It was at the age of 12 that he really awakened to the fullness of who he was, and he declares that when he says, I must be about my Father's business. So to speak of Jesus' humanity is to speak of his development. And as he grew in wisdom and grew in stature physically and grew in favor with God and favor with man, as he flourished sinlessly so, but nonetheless growing and progressing, he also grew to understand and experience suffering so that he could be perfected in the sense that he would be a complete, sympathetic, faithful high priest who had been touched with the feelings of our infirmities, knew all of our pain. He was in all points tempted like as we are, yet without sin. He is the one who is perfect in every area of his humanity, including even suffering for us.
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0: They say do something today that your future self will thank you for. Hey, welcome to Keep the Faith. I'm Keith Stevens, and I think spending some time here today just might put a smile on your face and some hope in your heart.
1: Yeah, and I'm Donna Cruz. Encouragement can spread from one person to another easily, like when someone unexpectedly pays for your order in the drive-thru. It can also come from a hope-filled story or song, maybe one of these.

0: it is us saying to God, please take over control and put me in a place that is fully in your control, but it's fully out of my control, because I don't know what you're going to do.
1: And she said, I just can't tell you. I feel like you've taken 50 pounds off my shoulders. No, I didn't take the weight off her shoulders. The truth of who God is took that weight off her shoulders.
2: If you could use a little more joy in your life, we have an encouraging story to help you find it, even in the most difficult times. That's next on Keep the Faith.

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1: I've never seen a morning the sun forgot to rise. 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
1: Hi, I'm Donna Cruz. Happiness and grief are opposites. Or are they? Lisa Harper has been encouraging women to be happy through her speaking and books like The Sacrament of Happy.
2: And I was teaching on how happiness and sadness are not mutually exclusive. And we usually think that. We usually think, well, I can't be happy and grieve the loss of my marriage at the same time. And what they're actually saying is I can't be ha-ha happy. I'm like, well, no, you can't be, but that's not true happiness. True happiness is the firm belief, the bedrock belief that God is good and he does good, regardless of what our circumstances are. Well, anyway, this older woman was talking to me and she said, I just have not felt like I was happy, that I had joy in years. And she said, I just can't tell you. I feel like you've taken 50 pounds off my shoulders. Now, I didn't take the weight off her shoulders. The truth of who God is took that weight off her shoulders. But it was really wonderful to see this woman who basically thought the rest of my life, she'd kind of given up on feeling happy, feeling joyful. And you just saw the lights click on of, oh my goodness, it's not too late. And it's never too late. It is absolutely never too late for us to be liberated and free and to feel joy.
3: 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Don't seem to find the rhythm, just wanna sing the blues. Feels like a song that never

0: 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But we're so accidental about friendships. Well, I saw him mow the lawn, saw him at a soccer game, met him in a movie. Well, don't be that way. 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
1: I'm Keith Stevens. You don't always get to choose your circumstances, but how you react is a choice. Just ask Kevin Atlas. Kevin is a champion overcomer who inspires people all over the world through his speaking and writing. In fact, he has a new book called Get in the Game. Kevin is the first person to play Division I college basketball with only one full arm. But that's not the only challenge he's had to overcome.
2: Growing up, rough childhood, parents divorced when I was four. And to make matters worse, in seventh grade, my father was diagnosed with cancer. I realized he worked all the time, so how I processed it was, I wanted to save every penny in the world for him so he could come home and rest and get better. And what do I mean by that? If I was in a grocery store, there's a quarter on the ground, I was going to die for it. If an old lady was walking by, I would dive right for that quarter. It was mine. And I, started car washes and lemonade stands as a kid, and Dad found all my money. And he thought I stole it. It was over $240. And he asked me where I got it, and I explained to him I was saving it for him so he could come home and get better. You know, it affected him pretty deeply. He went home and put in his 2 weeks' notice at work, quit his job, started chemo. And I thought I succeeded, how I saw that as a fourth grader. All of a sudden, I didn't go to daycare. He came home, we went fishing, camping, hiking, Disneyland, and I got to know him. But unfortunately, when I was in the fifth grade, he didn't beat his fight with cancer. And he passed away in the living room of my house with hospice there. As a 10-year-old kid, I watched my dad take his last breath. And honestly, the worst part is I blame myself. I didn't raise money fast enough, but that's who I was. I was broken.
1: Next on Keep the Faith, Kevin shares how his basketball journey ultimately led to finding healing with his dad.

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1: I'm Donna Cruz. As a boy, Kevin Atlas lost his dad to cancer. But through the pain, Kevin would learn about the power of a dad's words and find the strength to heal.
2: Father passed away. He had a goodbye video at his wake. And so here I'm a 10-year-old kid at an open casket funeral, confused. You know, my mind is going 100 different directions. My father just passed away. And then here he comes on a TV screen, telling everybody how much he loved them in general. Then he went to my brother, my sister, and he got to me. In anticipation, he says, "Kevin, when I think of you, I think of a clown." I put my head down. That was it. Everybody in the room laughed. Did not think it was funny. "Cool, yay, I'm the crippled kid. Dad's just died, and he thinks I was his dying words, or I'm a clown, right?" Broken.
1: Kevin was able to find refuge on the basketball court and, through a mentor, learned to see his disability as a gift, inspiring countless people along the way. So much so that Frank Martin created a documentary about his life called Long Shot. But there was still an empty spot in Kevin's heart caused by that longing for his dad's approval.
2: By the completion of this film, Frank Martin sat me down one-on-one to watch the film. My father walks on the screen. And somehow, Franklin got the video. The worst feeling you could ever imagine. I was broken. I stood up. "Dad, was the one thing you do not tread on with me. He's my father." And he's like, "Watch the whole thing, watch the whole thing." And there my dad goes, "Call me a clown." But he broke up that video. And watching the documentary for the first time for me, almost prophetic, my dad called the rest of my life how it unfolded. He said how much he loved me, how much he cared for me. I never watched the rest of that video, what my father said. And for me watching it, it patched up so much hurt. I just wanted to make my dad proud. And I did.
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1: She said to me, Proust, for a person to actually ask God to use them to deliver a miracle is scary.

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1: I'm Donna Cruz. What if you could make a difference for others in ways you never thought possible, in ways you've only read about? Bruce Wilkinson says you can. He's the New York Times bestselling author of books like The Prayer of Jabez, The Dream Giver, and You Were Born for This, Seven Keys of Life Predictable Miracles. And it starts with understanding that it's not about you.
2: Those miracles that happened, they were for somebody else that needed God to intervene for them. And what has happened is we have lost track of the idea that we're here for other people. When God hears a person really begging for him to come through, most of the time in the Bible and since the Bible, God has to use a human being to deliver that miracle to the person. God rarely intervenes by himself. Once you realize that he wants to partner with people, it changes your life. You become a preferred delivery agent for God. I was talking to one of my sisters. She said to me, Bruce, for a person to actually ask God to use them to deliver a miracle is scary. This would change my life. And I said, you know, it is scary because it is us saying to God, please take over control and put me in a place that is fully in your control, but it's fully out of my control because I don't know what you're going to do.

Truthfully, my kids don't care who does the laundry, but they do care who's at their baseball game. They might not even care who cooked their dinner, but they do care who sat at the dinner table with them. Whatever you do, you're doing enough. And you're doing the best that you can with the circumstances that you have. And it's a good role model for my children because sometimes they just have to do the best they can too. And the rest is grace.

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2: There's a whole 10 years of my entire life where I was dealing with vision issues, and no doctor, no person, not any medical professional could figure out why, even the specialist. And so it was a lot of time of not knowing what was going on and not knowing why. And there was even some people in my life that didn't believe that I was telling the truth. I don't know that my faith in God would be as strong as it is, because I have to wake up every morning and pray for safety and pray that God will get me through it, because I can drive, and I know that's scary, legally blind people driving. But I'm legal to drive. At first, I can do all things through Christ that strengthens me, is what brought me through what seemed like endless sorrow.

0: weather pattern looks pretty good for a while. High pressure is settling into our area. Overnight will be clear, mid-50s, and then a mix of sun and clouds in the morning on Sunday, but sunny in the afternoon. Fairly warm, too. We'll hit about 80 on the high. A few clouds on Sunday night, mix of sun and clouds Monday. I'm meteorologist Steve Hamilton on KPDQ.
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0: Hey, welcome to Keep the Faith. So glad you're listening. We're all about contagious encouragement. I'm Keith Stevens.
1: And I'm Donna Cruz. Yesterday is gone. Today is a fresh new start. And something you hear might help make your day even better.
2: Became the best of friends that summer. And the thing that touched me was every day, every morning when I came, the minute I walked through the doors, George would cry out, "She came!"
3: Little did I know at that time that I would influence the influencers. Man, life is sometimes bigger than you even imagine. Today's decisions are tomorrow's realities.
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1: Hi, I'm Donna Cruz. One of the most painful experiences in a marriage is when it falls apart. Keep the Faith's relationship chef, Dr. Joe Beam's seminars have helped countless marriages, and he's written several books, including one with his best advice, 21 Irresistible Recipes for Couples.
2: She never saw it coming. Finally, it came out. He was involved with somebody else, and when she confronted him, rather than being penitent, he was arrogant. I'm not in love with you. I've never been in love with you. I mean, I love you, but I'm not in love with you. And this person is giving me everything that I need. She understands me. She cares about me. She even loves me more than you ever have known how to love me. And so he left. But the wife stayed strong. She asked me what to do. We talked about it for a while. And I said, of course, you can divorce him if you wish. She said, not now. I want to do what it takes. I said, here's the principle. Here's a recipe to remember. People don't leave what they have unless they believe what they're going to is better. I know it hurts, but understand that right now he believes that being with her is better than being with you. So if you want to send for your marriage, here's what you do. You work on you. You become the best you can be, because eventually that's going to start falling apart. It always does. And when it does, you want him to see that being with you is better than anything. And you do that not by trying to change him, but by changing you. And she did. She worked on herself physically, intellectually, emotionally, spiritually. She became the best she could be at her age and situation in life. She was strong in her stand, but she continued to be gentle and kind toward him. And surely enough, when it fell apart with the other woman, he came back and said, I am so sorry. Will you take me back? She did. They put that marriage back together, and they're very, very happily married today. How do I know that story? I lived it.

I will have multiple people at a show. They will say, my sister-in-law, whoever, brought me to this comedy show tonight. I didn't want to come, and I didn't believe I could ever laugh again. Thank you for tonight, because I now know I can, and I think I'm going to make it. It's moments like that where I really understand the power of humor and joy to make people hope or to resuscitate a place in them that they thought.

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1: I'm Keith Stevens. I have no idea what to say, so you don't say anything. That often describes prayer, but Sheila Walsh is trying to help. She's on Life Today TV and has written a number of best-selling books. Her latest is called Praying Women, How to Pray When You Don't Know What to Say. She says it's not about having the right words.
2: The summer before I went to seminary when I was 19, I had 8 weeks and I decided that I would volunteer at a senior center in our little fishing town on the west coast of Scotland. And there was one gentleman that I could never reach. He wouldn't come to the table for lunch. He sat with his back against the wall. So every day I would just take his lunch to him in a tray. But then one day I decided to pull up a chair beside him and sat down beside him. And I said, hey, just wanted to introduce myself. My name is Sheila, and I live in this little town, but one day I'm going to go to America. And his face lit up like he'd just won the lottery. And he said, my name is George. I'm from America. If you ever get to Poughkeepsie, would you tell them that George said hi? And I said, sure, even though I had no idea what a Poughkeepsie was. But we became the best of friends that summer. And the thing that touched me was every day, every morning when I came, the minute I walked through the doors, George would cry out, she came! And I think that's how the Lord feels when we just take time and out of our crazy, busy, nutty lives and just sit down in his presence. I feel like all of heaven cries out.

0: The decorations may still be packed away, but the spirit of giving is alive and well. Keep the Faith Charities is the home of the Christmas Wish, granting wishes to those in need. We're excited about another year creating meaningful moments like this one from years past.
1: Hey, Crystal, it's Penny. So how are you?
2: Hi, I'm doing well.
1: Have you got a friend named Christy?
2: Yes. I guess sign me up for something.
1: Yes. Christy signed you up for a Christmas wish.
2: Yeah, that was so sweet of her.
1: And she said you work for a nonprofit organization.
2: Yes.
1: And she said you're a beautiful and giving person.
2: Okay.
1: And a lot of people have been having a lot of problems lately this year. It's been rough. And that you've been having problems paying the mortgage.
2: Yes.
1: Well, we've got some pretty amazing listeners. One listener stepped up and wanted to cover $1,500 of your back payments. Now, I know you owe more than that, so we're going to kick in and make up the difference and get you completely caught up on your mortgage.
2: Wow.
1: Whew. You're caught up.
2: Thank you so much. Thank you.
1: See, hopefully now you can just enjoy the holidays. No more worries about losing your house.
2: Thank you so much. Thank you to everyone who's helped us to come out the hole. I appreciate it so much.
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7: Hi, I'm Dr. Joe Beam, founder of Marriage Helper. We've helped thousands of couples in this exact situation. 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
1: I'm Donna Cruz. It can be tempting to blend into the crowd, but Tim Story says we can all make a big difference. He's known as the comeback coach and has helped people in all walks of life, including some of Hollywood's biggest stars. 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
2: If you think about it, so many of us were taught that we just needed to be normal, fit in. But what if God has called you to a life beyond? One of my cousins introduced me to Motown music. Man, Smokey Robinson, Stevie Wonder, The Four Tops, The Supremes. And I played it on my very first record player. And man, something began to move inside of me. At the age of 17, I decided that I was not going to be regular. Little did I know at that time that I would influence the influencers. That Smokey Robinson would say, "Tim Story, you have helped me through some of my darkest periods of life." That a Stevie Wonder would say, "I'm receiving this Lifetime Achievement Award for the NAACP. Will you drive me and be with me? I want to be with somebody who understands." Man, life is sometimes bigger than you even imagine. Today's decisions are tomorrow's realities.

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Hi, I'm Len Hauser here on Keep the Faith with some contagious encouragement. Bob Goff said, God's love isn't as complicated as our discussions about it. Keep it simple. Love everybody, no matter what.

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2: And tell me to go get my teeth checked. 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
3: Ooh.
2: 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They called me the next day and said, stop by the office to see me and take the checkup because we're going to get your teeth fixed for you.
3: Wow. 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
2: So now I can smile, and I'm smiling. God bless all their families. They've made a big change in my life.

0: we'll see partly to mostly sunny skies today with highs in the lower 80s. Winds will be light from the northwest. Partly to mostly cloudy tonight with lows around 55. Partly sunny on Monday with highs in the upper 70s. Scattered clouds Monday night with lows in the mid-50s. I'm meteorologist Matthew Harding on KPDQ.
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0: glad you're here with us as we share contagious encouragement. I'm Donna Cruz. What if something you did today changed the life of someone else for the better?
1: I'm Keith Stevens. I love the quote that says, learn from yesterday, live for today, hope for tomorrow. And here on Keep the Faith, you can help spread a little bit of hope. It's as simple as inviting a friend to listen with you. And here's a little sample of what Keep the Faith is all about.
2: That same song playing over and over in my head, a song of negativity, a song of inadequacy, a song of fear, a song of self-doubt, a song of insecurity. I thought that that's the only way that my mind could think and play. It's funny, because my mind needed an upgrade.
3: Once they had all of the fire extinguished, the fire started again. They realized that the root system of trees had gotten so hot that it sparked another fire.
0: Tree roots can show us something really valuable about anger and forgiveness. Max Lucado shares his insights next.

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1: Hi, I'm Keith Stevens. So glad you're listening today. It isn't easy to overcome the pain of our past. It can really stay with you, especially when it calls on us to let go of resentment. Our friend Max Lucado has a lot of great best-selling books that offer encouragement for times like this. Books like Anxious for Nothing and You'll Get Through This. Max shares why it's so important to let go of the resentment, even when the other person is not even sorry.
2: Because bitterness will consume us. It will consume us. I don't think a week passes that I don't meet somebody who is so bitter about the way they've been mistreated that it has literally sucked the joy out of their life. My sister-in-law lives in Texas, and they were really besieged by roaring grass fires. She said what was most interesting to her about those fires is that once they had all of the fire extinguished, 7 days later, the fire started again for no apparent reason. They realized that the root system of trees had gotten so hot that when the temperature reached a certain level in the sky and on the earth, it sparked another fire. Isn't that amazing? When she told me that, I thought that's a perfect picture of resentment. That on the surface, we think we've got it taken care of. But down beneath, in the root system of our hearts, there's this simmering. We're just waiting on a certain spark and we're going to be angry again. That just consumes us. And that's where a lot of people are. Only by the grace of God. You have to let the grace of God go down deep into the root system to really extinguish the hurt and the hatred that you have. Or you're going to be a person who's only one comment away from an eruption for the rest of

Sometimes I think that we see tears and sorrow as the antithesis of joy. And what I've been discovering is they actually commingle together. That in order for us to experience more joy, we also have to be a people who embrace sorrow, who learn to grieve, who learn to process and metabolize the pains and the losses within life. And it's actually through that that the bandwidth for joy in our life increases rather than decreases.

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In the story that's coming up next on Keep the Faith, countless young people are glad that's the case.

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1: I'm Donna Cruz. Detours sometimes have the best scenery, and it's true with your purpose, too. In her brand new book, Ready to Rise, Jo Saxton shares how the unexpected can lead to beautiful things.
2: Seasons sometimes throw themselves upon us in ways we didn't expect. One of the people who I find the most magnificent example of this is a woman who actually fostered me, and she never intended to get into foster care. It began, actually, at the end of World War II, because in England, when children were being evacuated, when there were lots of bombing in London, so they were trying to keep kids safe, they sent them out of London into other parts of the country, and she started looking after children. She was single, she had room, she had space, she'd been supporting the war effort in other practical ways, and she fell in love with this idea of giving people this children this place of safety for a short period of time. And so she hadn't always planned that would be her journey. It uncovered out of tragedy, out of other people's tragedy, out of an intense time in the history of a country, that's where her purpose was uncovered. And basically, when the war effort stopped and there was peace, she continued to look for places and family situations where there wasn't peace and help them out. And I think for many women, we stumble upon our purpose. We stumble on it because circumstances require it, because tragedy or opportunity opens up to us. And it may be for 5 years, it may be for 50, but just because it's a short period of time doesn't mean it's not worthwhile. And I would encourage us to dare to do things for a season.
3: Have you been

0: Some stories make you laugh. Some make you think. Steve Brown's often do both. Here's one now, thanks to our friends over at Key Life for helping to make encouragement contagious on Keep the Faith.
1: I used to think that one could measure the spiritual health of a church by their seriousness about God, by their sound doctrine and the faithfulness of the people. Nothing wrong with that. But I'm a lot older now, a little bit wiser. Frankly, the most dangerous thing about the Christian faith is that it can be so easily faked. Learn the word, say the right things, go to church, and look very serious. Nobody's going to know. But I found that the most accurate sign of the presence of Jesus in church is the laughter. You can't fake that. In fact, Christians are the only people who really have anything to laugh about. I'm Steve Brown. You think about that. Hey, share what you just heard with a friend. Go to youthinkaboutthat.org.
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2: I really wanted to be an ice skater when I was a little girl. I pretended to ice skate, and my rink was my carpet. My choreography rotated around whatever cassette I was putting in, my favorite being Whitney Houston's. And I took it everywhere with me once my mom bought me a Walkman. The thing is, eventually, Walkmans became outdated. And then I was embarrassed because my family couldn't afford the next best thing, which was a Discman. It wasn't until later when I finally got my hands on a CD for the first time that I knew the difference in quality. But if I go back to my days of ice skating on my carpet in my bedroom, and I think about the times when I thought that that was the best it could be, I have to laugh. And I laugh because it's so parallel to how often in my own life I've thought the same way about my thinking. When my thinking has needed an upgrade, when I've had that same song playing over and over in my head, a song of negativity, a song of inadequacy, a song of fear, a song of self-doubt, a song of insecurity, thought that that's the only way that my mind could think and play. It's funny, because my mind needed an upgrade, and that upgrade was available the minute I decided to say, let me see what's new. And that is thinking on what is good and what is true. Our thoughts need daily updates if we want to continue to keep upgrading the quality of our mind and quality of our life.

0: somebody sins against me, it's like them walking into my house and dropping a bag of trash and leaving. The act of forgiveness is like me picking that trash up and taking it out and getting it out of my house. And people who don't forgive, it's like picking up the trash and maybe they'll choose to go stick it in a room somewhere and hide it. But eventually, you do that enough times, that room starts to smell up your house. It starts to leak out into the hallway when it gets too full. It will come out somehow.
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call, here on Keep the Faith with some contagious encouragement, Jim Carrey spoke these words. He said, "I wish everyone could get rich and famous in everything they ever dreamed of so that they could see that's not the answer."

still trusted God, and the very first job that came up was a job almost identical to what I had been doing. So I called, and within 20 minutes, the mother of these kids that I'm nannying now called me back. And tonight, when I was leaving her house, she gave me a big hug, and she said, "You've only been working for us for 3 weeks, and God has blessed us, and we don't know at this point what we would do without you."

0: we'll see partly to mostly sunny skies today with highs in the lower 80s. Winds will be light from the northwest. Partly to mostly cloudy tonight with lows around 55. Partly sunny on Monday with highs in the upper 70s. Scattered clouds Monday night with lows in the mid-50s. I'm meteorologist Matthew Harding on KPDQ.
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8: Let me begin this message today by asking you a few direct questions. Has the Lord clearly led you to do something, and yet you are now saying no, or not now? Maybe you're trying to bargain with God, substituting something else in place of His direct advice. Is there within you a stubborn spirit that causes you to rebel or argue or fight back, even though you know it's against God's leading? Let me tell you a true story. King Saul was like that. His willful defiance against God's commands cost Saul dearly. He developed a deceitful technique of hiding his disobedience behind the masks of lies and rationalization and blame. Let's not go there. The very best proof of our love for the Lord is our obedience to Him, nothing more and nothing less. My Bible is open to that sad story of King Saul. It's been recorded in 1 Samuel chapter 15. Listen as I read from the New Living Translation, beginning at verse 1. One day Samuel said to Saul, "It was the Lord who told me to anoint you as king of his people, Israel." Now listen to this message from the Lord. This is what the Lord of heaven's armies has declared. "I have decided to settle accounts with the nation of Amalek for opposing Israel when they came from Egypt. Now go and completely destroy the entire Amalekite nation, men, women, children, babies, cattle, sheep, goats, camels, and donkeys. So Saul mobilized his army at Telaim. There were 200,000 soldiers from Israel and 10,000 men from Judah. Then Saul and his army went to a town of the Amalekites and lay in wait in the valley. Saul sent this warning to the Kenites: "Move away from where the Amalekites live, or you will die with them. For you showed kindness to all the people of Israel when they came up from Egypt." So the Kenites packed up and left. Then Saul slaughtered the Amalekites from Havilah all the way to Shur, east of Egypt. He captured Agag, the Amalekite king, but completely destroyed everyone else. Saul and his men spared Agag's life and kept the best of the sheep and goats, the cattle and fat calves, and the lambs. Everything, in fact, that appealed to them. They destroyed only what was worthless or of poor quality. Then the Lord said to Samuel, "I'm sorry that I ever made Saul king, for he has not been loyal to me and has refused to obey my command." Samuel was so deeply moved when he heard this that he cried out to the Lord all night. Early the next morning, Samuel went to find Saul. Someone told him, "Saul went to the town of Carmel to set up a monument to himself. Then he went on to Gilgal." When Samuel finally found him, Saul greeted him cheerfully. "May the Lord bless you," he said. "I have carried out the Lord's command." "Then what is all the bleating of sheep and goats and the lowing of cattle I hear?" Samuel demanded. "It's true that the army spared the best of the sheep, goats, and cattle," Saul admitted, "but they are going to sacrifice them to the Lord your God. We have destroyed everything else." Verse 22, but Samuel replied, "What is more pleasing to the Lord, your burnt offerings and sacrifices, or your obedience to his voice? Listen, obedience is better than sacrifice, and submission is better than offering the fat of rams. Rebellion is as sinful as witchcraft, and stubbornness as bad as worshiping idols. So because you have rejected the command of the Lord, he has rejected you as king." Then Saul admitted to Samuel, "Yes, I have sinned. I have disobeyed your instructions and the Lord's command, for I was afraid of the people and did what they demanded. But now please forgive my sin and come back with me so that I may worship the Lord." But Samuel replied, "I will not go back with you. Since you have rejected the Lord's command, he has rejected you as king of Israel."
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9: Question authority. Those two words sound simply like a bumper sticker stuck on the back of a Southern California automobile. But the longer we live these days, the more we are realizing that those two words have become the motto of our nation. Question authority. No longer is the voice of the parent the authority of the home. No longer is the voice of the teacher the authority of the classroom. No longer is there respect for the cop on the corner or a person with gray hair because of his age or her age. Now we question authority. Not even the President of the United States carries much clout. We question his authority. And God help the husband who puts down his foot and says with a frown to his wife, "That's enough, dear." Question authority has taken the place of such simple lines as, "Yes, sir," or, "Thank you. I really needed to hear that." Or, "You know, you're dead right. I'm wrong." Ours is a talk back, fight back, answer back, get back generation. Instead of a teachable spirit and a humble heart, our society now stands with a curled lip and a defiant look that says, "Back, that's enough." If you question that, then you probably haven't reprimanded an employee lately in your firm. You probably haven't visited the average classroom of the school. Not just junior high or senior high, but elementary. Now, when we trace this back, you and I realize it goes back to the home. It is there that the seeds are dropped that grow into a rebellious spirit. It is there that we develop the habit of resisting and defying authority. These things that I'm going to read you may shock you, and if they do, that simply proves that you are out of touch with our times. Straight Talk to Men and Their Wives, written by a friend of mine, Jim Dobson, deals with a man and his authority. In that particular chapter, he writes, "Children who are permitted to rule their bewildered parents are among the most frustrated creatures in God's universe." Nevertheless, the theorists of our day have somehow concluded that what these kids need is freedom from adult leadership. Authority, even when it is permeated with love, is perceived as harmful to children. That incredible concept has given birth to a powerful political force operating within the Children's Rights Movement, otherwise called CRM. Their objectives are outlined in a Child's Bill of Rights, originally written by Dr. Richard Farson and paraphrased as follows. There are 10 of them. 1. Children should have the right to make all their own decisions. CRM advocates consider this to be the fundamental right on which all others stand. 2. Children of any age should have the right to live where they choose. For example, if a 3-year-old boy decided to move in with a candy-buying neighbor, his parents would be legally prohibited from bringing him home. No kidding. 3. Children of any age should have the right to vote and be involved in any decisions that affect their lives, whether governmental, ecclesiastical, educational, medical, or familial. 4. Children should have access to any information that is available to adults. No pornography or violence could be shielded from a child. 5. Children should be permitted to engage in any sexual activity that is legal for their parents. If a 15-year-old boy elected to bring home a playmate to spend the night with, his parents could only step aside and watch them shut the bedroom door. An 8-year-old girl could pleasure an adult male with no legal implication for either generation, provided the consent was, quote, mutual. 6. Children of any age should be totally responsible for their own educational pursuits, free to quit school or attend only when convenient. 7. Children should have their physical environment constructed to fit their size instead of asking them to adapt to the world of adults. 8. Children should never be spanked under any circumstances, whether at school or at home. 9. Children should be guaranteed the same system of justice that now applies to adults. No minor disciplinary action could occur at school, for example, until the child was tried, faced by his accusers, informed of the evidence against him, and pronounced guilty by a jury of his peers. 10. Children of any age should be permitted to join a labor union, seek employment, receive equal pay for equal work, sign legal contracts, manage all of their own money and be financially independent. Dobson adds, they don't wish merely to weaken parental authority. They want to kill it once for all. No, sir, you cannot require your 8-year-old to go to school or live at home or feed the dog or attend church or take his medicine or clean his room or return a stolen toy or avoid X-rated movies or stop playing doctor with the child next door or quit drinking liquor. No, sir, you will go to jail if you deprive your child of his rights in this fashion. You are the peer of your son, no longer the leader. Now, you don't like to hear that, and you say that is an exaggerated illustration. You could pick holes in that, and I need to be careful today that we correctly provide the other side. There is abuse. There is unfair treatment. There are extreme cases of neglect. Of course there are. I am not even addressing something near unto that. I am addressing the spirit of our age that is a growing sense of defiance and resistance to submission. A young man in our church teaches math in a public school. I should say he attempts to teach math. He has a 45-minute hour where he attempts to teach it, 10 minutes of which he teaches math. 35 minutes of which he attempts to discipline the class. And if you have had to confront one of your employees lately, then you understand what defiance is all about. None of this, of course, is new. Not at all. In fact, if you trace it back to the origin, you won't go back to your home or the home before yours, your grandparents' home. You'll go way back to the first home. You'll go way back in Genesis, where I'd like to have you turn. Chapter 4, the first family, with their firstborn, born in Adam's image. A young man with a name of Cain had a brother named Abel. Both of them brought an offering to the Lord of a different kind. God had made it clear what kind they were to bring. Cain brought the kind he wanted to bring. Abel brought the kind God wanted him to bring. And God rejected Cain's offering. Of course, it was the wrong kind. And of all things, you would think God is in the wrong because Cain got mad. Chapter 4, verse 6. The Lord said to Cain, "Why are you angry?" We've often put the emphasis on the last word. I think the emphasis is on the pronoun. You have no reason to be angry. I am the one that has reason to be angry. I told you what to do and you didn't do it. Why are you angry? And I love the next statement. Why has your countenance fallen? If you do well, will not your countenance be lifted up? Implied affirmative answer. We're told in our day not to do something until you feel like it. And then when you feel like it, you will be able to obey. But this says nothing about feeling. It says, Cain, do what is right and you'll have a better attitude in life. Do what is right and your face will be lifted up. Do what is right and you'll be easier to live with. You'll be happier. Your countenance will be transformed. If you do well, will not your countenance be lifted up? And if you do not do well, please follow the line, sin is crouching at the door. That is a vivid illustration of the rebellious heart. Like an animal crouching ready to pounce on its prey, sin waits, always ready, always anxious in every heart who hears my words today. It's there, anxious, short fuse, ready to be lit. I warn you, Cain, sin crouches at the door. And then he adds, its desire is for you, but you must master it. We are not victims of our passions. We are victors. There is sufficient control in the heart of man to hold back, to resist that nature. There is all the power that's needed to say no when the rebel in us wants to say yes. Oh. But it mastered Cain. He murdered his brother. You know the story. He took his life, and in a hasty moment, he buried him in a shallow grave, covered it over, and walked away as if to say, out of sight, out of mind. And God stopped him. Verse 9. And he said, where is Abel, your brother? Watch carefully. You will see in living color defiance and rebellion. He said, I do not know. Am I my brother's keeper? The Living Bible, how should I know? Am I supposed to keep track of him wherever he goes? Get off my case, God. You want my brother? You find him. That's rebellion. Sin once crouched, sin has now pounced. Defiant attitude, clearly evident not only in Cain's words, but I am confident in the tone of his voice. You calling me into question? I tell you, the adolescent today with the sweet spirit is now the exception rather than the rule. And there are some beautiful exceptions. The teachable student in the classroom is now the rare model and object of the teacher's affection. The employee who welcomes a reproof and responds with a positive attitude, thank you for making me aware of something that has no business going on in my life, is a remarkable find. And dare I add, the wife who longs to know her husband's desires so that she can fit into his plans, quite honestly, she's viewed a cut above a fool, a woman who cannot think for herself any longer. Strange thing, isn't it? Strange twist of times. And you talk on this and you're dancing dangerously close to sounding crotchety and over the hill. 1 Samuel chapter 15 will support all evidence needed and provide for us an objective case in point, much clearer than that of Cain. For here we study the life of a man who, in many ways, was himself an authority. The memorable scenario of chapter 15 of the book of 1 Samuel has a background that's interesting. I think of Saul, the king, as being the batter at the plate. The bases are loaded, but his count is full, and he's in a batting slump. He's already struck twice at that ball, and there's only one more pitch coming. The first strike was in chapter 13, where he hurried and offered up an offering to God. That was not his place to do it. The priests offered up the offerings, not a king. But you see, Saul is a self-willed man, and he hasn't got time to wait for that priest to show up. Let's get the job done. And in a quiet sense of rebellion, he offered up his own offering. Chapter 13, God didn't like it. Chapter 14, he makes a rash vow. Stupid statement falls out of the king's mouth, and it almost takes the life of his son. Strike two. And now God graciously, like a sympathetic pitcher, doesn't send him a curve, doesn't send him a screwball, doesn't even send a sinker across the plate. He just sends a nice, slow, simple pitch that any batter that's worth his salt can knock out of the stadium. But it's saying, you swing out this time, you're off the team. Chapter 15 is the final strike. God makes it very clear what he wants from his king, Saul. He speaks through the voice of Samuel the prophet. The Lord sent me to anoint you as king over his people, over Israel. Now therefore listen to the words of the Lord. I will punish Amalek for what he did to Israel. Let me fill you in quickly. Amalek is the most ancient of all the heathen tribes that attacked the people of Israel after the Exodus. And God, who takes vengeance on those that stand against his people, never forgot Amalek. So that now that they are a strong nation with their own flag and their own king, God says to him, the king, let's go back and let's straighten up the record. They don't get away with it without paying the consequence. Go back and annihilate Amalek. Verse 3. Go, strike Amalek. Now mark the words carefully in your mind. Utterly destroy all that he has. Do not spare him. Put to death both man and woman, child and infant, ox and sheep, camel and donkey. Is that clear? I mean, if you had heard a prophet say that to you, do you think that you could somehow log in your mind sort of what God wanted? Why, of course. It isn't difficult. It isn't vague. It isn't even complicated. Go and annihilate what remains of that nation. Ask no questions. Do as I say. We read, he captures Agag, the king, the Amalekites, alive. Well, he utterly destroys all the people with the edge of the sword. But Saul and the people spared Agag. The writer wants to be sure we understand here that there has been compromise with the plan. He did not kill all. He spared Agag. And if you keep reading, the best of the sheep, the oxen, the fatlings, the lambs, and all that was good. Why didn't he kill them? Keep reading. They were not willing to destroy them utterly. There's your answer. I don't want to do it.
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11: Have you been judged unfairly by someone lately? 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
12: Beloved in Christ, again, if people are judging you and you're not in biblical sin, then do your best to give it to the Lord and not take it to heart. Do your best to do that. It can be hard sometimes when people you love especially believe evil things that have been said about you or believing or even saying these things. You're like, what is going on? Try not to let it get to your heart and respond biblically and godly and in a loving way to their false judgments.

0: You're listening to Simple Faith, an outreach of Simple Faith Calvary Chapel in Vancouver, Washington. Our pastor and teacher is Bill Henry, and today he's going to take us again to the book of Job. And when I say Job, you naturally think of suffering. Job went through more than just about anyone could stand, yet his faith remained. Now, what made matters worse is bad advice kept coming his way. We're currently in chapter 5 here on Simple Faith. Here's Pastor Bill now with some words about the right and wrong way to counsel a friend who's going through tough times.
1: Several times through the Gospels, along with other places in his word, John 9:1-3, as Jesus passed by, he saw a man who was blind from birth. And his disciples asked him, saying, "Rabbi, who sinned, this man or his parents, that he was born blind?" And Jesus answered, "Neither this man or his parents sinned, but that the works of God should be revealed in him." And I believe that's exactly what's happening as we continuing in Job, and as we go on, especially when the Lord finally enters the conversation, that is exactly what God has allowed to happen in Job's life. And if he allowed it to happen to Job, guess what, guys and gals? He will allow it to happen in our lives at times too. I don't understand why God's allowing me to suffer. I don't understand why God allowed this to happen or that to happen. Hey, we may never know exactly why God allowed that, but we do know that God is working in and through that for his perfect will, good pleasure, and for our good. And I don't know about you guys and gals, but I find great peace in that. So look at verse 17. "Behold, blessed is the one whom God reproves. Therefore, despise not the discipline of the Almighty." And again, he's saying, hey, Job, look, man, you should be rejoicing. Blessed is the one whom God reproves. God is reproving you. Therefore, despise not the discipline of the Almighty. So again, you know, he's telling him actually is the truth. But the truth is, he's also accusing Job of sin that isn't there. Beloved in Christ, is it true that God loves, you know, blesses those, you know, or reproves those whom he loves, right? Right? It is. Psalm 94:12, "Blessed is the man whom you discipline, O Lord, and whom you teach out of your law." Hebrews 12:5-6, "And have you forgotten the exhortation which speaks to you as to sons? My son, do not despise the chastening of the Lord, nor be discouraged when you are rebuked by him. For whom the Lord loves, he chastens and scourges every son whom he receives." Now, but notice what Eliphaz is doing. Eliphaz is using truth to sneak in a lie. You see, when you hear a false teacher, or maybe even somebody comes to you and they're bringing it, and they're giving you 90% scripture, maybe 95, but then they're twisting and contorting that last 5%, or adding on to it, or taking away from it, or taking it out of context. We need to be careful of this, and don't listen to it. When somebody tells you something, it's like, hey, this is what the Bible says. Really, let's go look at it. Do you know the Bible says that there is no God? Do you know that? I can show you right to the place where it says there is no God. Well, yeah, let's take it in context and go back and says, the fool has said in his heart, there is no God. Be careful. Be careful. There's so many scriptures that the world today likes to throw at us. And it always comes with a portion of truth. That's how Satan works. "Hath God truly said, you shall not eat of any of the trees of the fruit of the garden?" And Eve, yeah, that's basically what he said. Look at everything except this one tree. And we have to be careful, because Satan always twists, and that's what people do. And that's what Eliphaz is doing, is he's tearing down, you know, more and more. You know, if I can encourage you guys and gals as we're going through this, if you have people in your lives that are continually tearing you down, take a break from them. It's okay to shut them off. Isn't it more loving not to? Hey, you know what? Sometimes if you're crashing and burning in the midst of it, then that's not of God. If you're finding you're stronger and stronger in the midst of it, praise God. But no, if somebody just continues to attack and you know, like what's happening here, it's okay to say, you know, hit the road, Jack. I love you. I'll pray for you. But man, look, this is what you're saying is not true. It's not of God. And especially if someone names the name of Christ. Go read 1 Corinthians 5 and 6 and how Paul deals with that. It's very strong because remember, a little leaven leavens the whole bunch. Bad company corrupts good morals. Be careful what you allow into your mind, especially by those who are your family and those who are your friends. Be careful because if they're continually spewing these things at you and attacking you, and again, I'm not talking about witnessing. I'm just talking about this. Be careful to let them into your personal zone. That's where these guys are. They're in his personal zone. But again, let's take a step back real quick. So Eliphaz, what he's basically doing here is he's judging Job. He's basically claiming to know that why Job is suffering. He knows why Job is suffering. That's what he's saying. And if we take another step back, have we ever done this with somebody else? Have we ever looked at somebody from the outside and judged them? I'm going to raise my hand first. I still do it sometimes. And if we're honest with ourselves, we all have that tendency. Why? Because we all have this stuff right here. It's called flesh. Anybody have this stuff hanging on your bones right now? Yeah. And it loves to judge other people. I don't know, maybe even as Christians, you know, the flesh in us still likes to judge others because it makes me feel better. You find somebody that's really spiritual. Okay, I got to find a flaw so I'm more spiritual than they are. And it's a terrible thing. But we have to be careful. Have we ever done this with someone, a friend, a family member, a Christian brother or sister, tearing them down instead of building them up? That's what we're supposed to do, by the way, as the body of Christ. We're to edify. The word edify in the Greek literally means to build up. Are we those who are building up or are we tearing down? I know, sadly, so many marriages, even Christian marriages, they just tear each other down. Tear their children down, or the children are tearing the parents down, all in the name of Jesus, if you will. Man, that's terrible. But again, it can be so easy to fall into judging another man's servant. Paul had to warn the Roman church in Romans 14:4. He said, "Who are you to pass judgment on the servant of another? It is before his own master that he stands or falls, and he would be upheld, for the Lord is able to make him stand." It's one thing if Job was in blatant sin, and he was being approached by Eliphaz and saying, "Bro, you're in this sin. God calls this sin. You need to repent." It's the same thing today. But if we don't know, how about we show love, and we show grace, and we show mercy? Be careful, man. Be careful is all I'm saying. Now, some people hear these words, "Oh, grace, mercy, what are you talking about? We need more legalism." It's like, no thanks. No thank you. My old pastor used to say, if I'm going to err, may I err on the side of grace. Again, that doesn't mean a license to sin. But Eliphaz definitely isn't erring on the side of grace. Look at verse 18. "For he wounds and he binds up, he shatters, but his hands heal. He will deliver you from six troubles. Even in seven, no evil shall touch you." Again, talking about the one who is righteous and God will do these things for them. Verse 20, "In famine, he will redeem you from death, and in war from the power of the sword." So again, if he's charged, "Hey, Job, if you just simply repent, receive the Lord's punishment, his chastisement, the Lord would heal you. He'd deliver you." That's who he is. He would heal you, deliver you from six troubles, no seven. Notice, even death and the power of war and the sword, he would have peace in his life. Look, anyone who takes just a momentary look around today, even here in the church, people that you know and love have died in war, that love Jesus. They've died in hospitals or at home or in some accident or have been attacked. So he is so far off. But again, how wicked it is to do it in the name of God. Even more so, it's one thing to say, hey, you know, it's my opinion that, you know, this is... No, but to do it, well, if you're really a Christian, if you're really a godly, man. Verse 21, you shall be hidden from the lash of the tongue. You shall not fear destruction when it comes. At destruction and famine, you shall laugh, and you shall not fear the beasts of the earth. So again, if you're like this, like Eliphaz, and you basically have no sin, man, you're going to be there. The Lord's not going to lash his tongue. You're not going to fear destruction when it comes. Destruction and famine, you shall laugh. Ha, ha, ha. Fear and destruction. Ha, ha, ha. And you shall not fear the beasts of the earth. So, hey, Job, if you were perfect like me, you wouldn't mind these terrible things because they wouldn't be happening. And, you know, and it's just terrible. Here's Job. Remember, he is sitting there suffering. He has boils from head to toe, in his mouth, in his whole body. It's just, he's completely suffering. He's lost his kids, all his kids. He's lost most of his properties and things that he owned. His wife told him to curse God and die, and now his friend is basically judging him for who he is. And yet remember, as he sits there suffering and being judged. Now, if you've ever been judged or are being judged or in the future, you're falsely judged by someone. Remember this, what we're reading right now. Because he's being judged by somebody who is not godly. Oh, he's saying he's doing it in the name of God and saying he's doing it in the name, you know, that this is godly. But remember, we read in chapters 1 and 2, I'm going to remind us of this, that according to God, Job is the most upright man in all the earth. So here's a guy who wasn't on God's list that we know of being the most upright guy on the earth, you know, and he's judging Job. Beloved in Christ, again, if people are judging you and you're not in biblical sin, then do your best to give it to the Lord and not take it to heart. Do your best to do that. It can be hard sometimes when people you love especially believe evil things that have been said about you or believing or even saying these things. You're like, what is going on? Try not to let it get to your heart and respond biblically and godly and in a loving way to their false judgments. Be careful of falling into the thing, well, I need to defend myself, I need to this. Hey, if there's blatant sin and you can approach that, we're to do that biblically. I get that. And if they don't listen, we come back with 2 witnesses. If not, we bring it before the church. But here's the thing. Can I encourage you that when you're sinned against in this way, respond in a biblical, godly, and loving way. Do your best to do it. Remember what Jesus said in Luke 6:27. But to you who are willing to listen, I say, love your enemies. Do good to those who hate you. Bless those who curse you. Pray for those who hurt you. You want to be released from those years of pain and bitterness? You want to be healed of them? Man, I'm telling you what. Start to pray for those people who abused you. It's so funny. I shared this years ago. I like to pray for those who hate me or those who hurt me. And by the way, I want to pray. There was a time in my Christian life when I'd open up to the prayers of David. You ever read? You're like, Lord, smite them down. Lord, just curse them from the face of the earth. Well, David prayed it. He's a man after God's own heart after all. Amen. Amen. But then I started, Lord, you know what? Just please bless them. Because the Lord showed me something. When you pray for God to bless someone, we always think, oh, that means he's going to prosper. They're going to get rich. He's going to be, you know, this and that. No, God's blessings for wherever someone is at, it might be praying, Lord, without you realizing, because you don't know exactly what's happening with them. Lord, please bless them. It might be where they need to get saved and you're praying for their salvation without realizing it. Might be they're saved, but man, they're living in some sin and they need to repent of that and they're taking it on you. Whatever it is, just pray for God to bless them, because the most important thing is, look, you are set free from that bitterness, that root of bitterness that can take hold, and be careful of that. So I love the words of Jesus. If you're ever the victim of this kind of vitriol, or if you have been, man, just pray for them. Bless them, do good to them as it's within your grasp. Verse 23. For you shall be in league with the stones of the field, and the beasts of the earth shall be at peace with you. So you're going to be in, you know, Shangri-La. It's like everything, woohoo, you're just, everything's going to be wonderful. When it says right here, be in league with the stones of the field, it means we don't really get that unless you have a farm and you've had to go through and dig up the stones in your property. Basically, that's what he's saying, that, you know, even the stones will be moving out of your way. You'll be, you know, you'll be in league with the stones of the field. The beasts of the field shall be at peace with you. You'll be, what is it, Beauty and the Babe, I don't know, Cinderella or one of those that talks to all the animals and all that. Verse 24, you shall know that your tent is at peace, and you shall inspect your fold and miss nothing. You shall know also that your offspring shall be many. So now he brings it to his kids. Ah, man. And your descendants as the grass of the earth. And again, just think of that open wound that he had, and he's just like twisting that knife. And verse 26, you shall come to your grave in ripe old age, like a sheaf gathered up in its season. Again, promising all these different things. Just confess your sin, just, you know, this or that, and forgetting about the sovereignty of God. Verse 27, behold, this we have searched out, and it is true. Hear and know it is for your good. So verse 27, notice he says, behold, this we have searched out, it is true. So notice he isn't saying to something that God has said, not that they had the Bible yet, they didn't, but even that, you know, had God spoken, he had not, so he's just again searched out what we have searched out. And it's true. I'm telling you, bro, it is true. And when people come to you with that today, and they come to you and they say, hey, if you do this, this, this, this, man, you're going to be happier. If you do that, that, that, and that, you're going to be, hey, man, I know because I've done it. Or they'll say things about the Bible. Again, they'll say, oh, yeah, I'm a Christian, but, you know, that Jesus that you're talking about, you know, that's not my Jesus. My Jesus would never send somebody to hell. My Jesus would never do this. And I just like to look at people now and say, you're right. That is your Jesus. He's not the Jesus of the Bible. He's not the real, true, and living Jesus. That is one that, and again, we've searched out, and it's true. God doesn't mind this sin or that sin, my pet sin. Do you ever notice how it's their own pet sins? You know, it might be alcohol. God doesn't care if I get drunk all the time. You know, he created the vine after all. Or if I get high all the time, or, you know, all these different things. Those are sin. And don't believe them. Don't even believe ourselves. We believe the word of God. It never changes. How awesome is that? Well, you know, it used to be against drinking, but now it's for it. Or it used to be for drinking, but now it's not. No, it stays the same. And lastly, he says, hear it and know it for your good. You see, sadly, those who want to control your life and basically tell you that they know how everything goes, notice they don't point you back to the Lord. And today, you know, they don't point you back to the word of God. Hear and know it for your good. You want to know what's good for you? I'm going to tell you what's good for you. Now, I want to also be careful and warn all of us not to be doing that with others. Man, I've seen some young people, and I see the call of God in their life, man. They're just so called. I just see this anointing. And yet their parents are just, you know, well, you need to go to college first. You need to do this first. You need to do that first. And all of a sudden they get out of college and it's like, where what happened? God was searching to and fro. And all of a sudden, because look, man, I know what's good for you. This is what I wish I would have, you know, I wish I would have. And today, sadly, the American dream, we can push that on our kids too much. Is a good education worthwhile? Sometimes. But today in the indoctrination centers, I don't know anymore. I like I've said here before, I would rather have all my kids work at McDonald's and be going to heaven than to be the smartest doctor or engineer or teacher or whatever in the world and be going to hell. Who cares? But my point is, look, sometimes, again, well, you're going to go to the mission field? What do you mean? That's dangerous out there. You might get killed. Listen to me. I know it's good. Do you, Mom and Dad? Hey, if it's not biblical, be careful to go beyond what the Bible gives us. If there's a calling on your child's life, encourage that calling. Encourage them. They go out and they got killed in the field, Pastor Bill. It's your fault. No, their life was in the hands of Jesus. And we need to remember that they're not ours, they are His. And it's the same with our own lives. Maybe you've been listening to that too long, forever voices. I know it's good for you. I know it's right for you. And even as we're older, dude, I'm coming, what, I'm 64 years old? No, it's hard to believe, but I am. And there's still those voices ringing in my brain. I know it's good for you. I'll tell you what's right for you. And when we put these boundaries, Lord, you know what? May you remove all the boundaries. You know what's good for me. You've told me what's good for me in your word. Hopefully I have a pastor who's giving me your word and not what he just likes to bloviate as Eliphaz is doing here. As we're closing, I like how the New Living translates verse 27. It says, we have studied life and found all this to be true. Listen to my counsel and apply it to yourself. You know what? When someone says that to you and they're not giving you the word of God, say, thanks, but no thanks. Sincerely, and I mean this with all my heart. An old friend of mine, Chris Streeter, used to say, never listen to somebody who is more messed up than you are. Never take advice from someone who's more messed up than you are.
2: Well, I've been married 3 times, 4 times. Let me tell you about marriage.
1: No, thank you. Love your heart, appreciate your heart, but I don't think I'm going to do that. I'm going to go to the Word of God. And may we all learn to do that more and more and more in our lives. And if people you ask advice from and they're not first pointing you to the Word of God, thank you, but I'm going to go and find someone who is walking after Christ. That is, God knows what is for our good. Listen to the counsel of the Lord and apply it to yourself. Amen.
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2: We'll see partly to mostly sunny skies today with highs in the lower 80s. Winds will be light from the northwest. Partly to mostly cloudy tonight with lows around 55. Partly sunny on Monday with highs in the upper 70s. Scattered clouds Monday night with lows in the mid-50s. I'm meteorologist Matthew Harding on KPDQ.
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2: 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Today, Pastor Stephen is in the book of Acts chapter 27 with the part 2 of a message called Storms and Shipwrecks. Let's get into it.
1: In verse 5, it says this, "And when we had sailed over the sea, which is off Cilicia and Pamphylia, we came to Myra, a city of Lycia. And then the centurion found an Alexandrian ship sailing to Italy, and he put us on board. And when we had sailed slowly for many days and arrived with difficulty off Cnidus, the wind not permitting us to proceed, we sailed under the shelter of Crete off Salmone, and passing it with difficulty, we came to a place called Fair Havens near Lycia." I don't know how many of you time you can go through and just count so much difficulty. "And they passed it with great difficulty." They arrived with difficulty. Things got more difficult. The difficulty ramped up. And I want to encourage you this morning is, listen, things might get more difficult from here out. They might. I pray to God they don't for you. And I pray to God that your journey from here forward is just peaceful and blissful. But I have to be honest, sometimes things get more difficult. And when they do get more difficult, when it does happen, you have to understand that just because the road is difficult does not mean you are on the wrong path. And just because things are getting worse does not mean you are on the wrong path. Paul was going exactly where God had wanted him to be, which was Rome. He was on the right path. He was going the right direction. He was on the right track. But what happened? He was experiencing difficulty. And when you experience difficulty, we have to endure and push through with the strength that God gives us. Going on, verse 9, then it says this, "Now when much time had been spent, and sailing was now dangerous because the fast was already over, Paul advised them, saying, 'Men, I perceive that this voyage will end with disaster and much loss, not only of the cargo and ship, but also our lives.'" Now it says that the sailing, it became dangerous. Basically, they got into the winter season, and now if they had continued on the journey, it went from just being difficult to being, it was going to be dangerous. Meaning that they could shipwreck at sea. They could lose everything, including their own lives. And Paul, you know, it's interesting. Paul was an expert in shipwrecks. I don't know if you guys know this. But he writes, and he says this in his testimony. He says that he was actually shipwrecked 3 separate occasions before this shipwreck that he's about to experience. Like, he was an expert in shipwrecks. And I imagine some of those shipwrecks came not because they was outside of his control. They came probably because he was like, "Well, I'm going to just keep going and we'll figure it out." And then shipwreck happened. And then now he's like, "Okay, maybe we shouldn't go forward." Paul's looking at things, and he was an experienced traveler, and he's like, guys, we should not continue. He's like, it's dangerous. He's like, there's a good chance that we're probably going to get shipwrecked. I've been here before. This is not the way to go. And what does he do? He tells that to the entire group, and he tells that to the commander who was responsible for him and the other prisoners. He tells that, and then what happens? It says this. It said, I don't know if you picked that up, that the commander listened to the voices of the sailors and the captain of the ship instead of the voice of Paul. I think there's two things in there. One is, when you see something, listen, say something. You know, so often we can recognize things in our own lives and we see it and we're like, okay, maybe I need to avoid this. The Bible says that a prudent person, they foresee danger and then they what? They avoid it. But simpletons, they just go on and then they end up getting caught up by it. And so you want to be prudent. You want to look ahead and be like, hey, this is a dangerous situation. You don't want to just go recklessly into dangerous situations. Now, if God is calling you to do something that is dangerous, that is different. And I know people that, you know, they cut their teeth in ministry doing Bible smuggling into North Korea, Bible smuggling in North Africa. There are dangerous things that sometimes you do for God. If I could go back, I wish I would have known that when I first got saved, because that sounds like the coolest type of ministry, right? Like, hey, what do you do? Oh, I'm a Bible smuggler. Smuggle Bibles and get shot at, you know, jump in between borders. That's cool. And it's dangerous and it's exciting. Listen, there are many times where God will call you to do things that are dangerous. And you have to obey if the Lord is calling you to do that. But there are some times where God gives you eyes to see danger. And when you see that danger, you want to avoid it. Would be like if you were driving on the freeway and you see, I don't know if any of you have, the Google Maps that tells you when cops are ahead so you don't like go on and speed recklessly. Tells you if obstacles are ahead, right? And then you kind of know to look out for things. And when you're, when you're speeding, when you're driving, so often, you know, when you come to an obstacle, you don't just go head on and hit the obstacle. What do? You swerve. Why? Because if you're going at a high speed, there's danger. There's a risk there. And it's the same thing with life. If you see things that you're like, hey, it's probably dangerous for me to be involved in that, or for me to go to this place, or for me to do that, it's best to just avoid it altogether versus recklessly charging ahead and being like, oh, I don't got to worry. God's got me. I'm just going to recklessly charge ahead. No. You want to use wisdom. But sometimes when you see danger in other people's lives, it is important to, the first thing you always want to do is pray for that person. I think of maybe you're here and you have a friend that you love dearly and you're like, hey, if this person keeps going this way, they're either going to die or something's going to happen or they're going to slip up. They're going to go back to their old life. It's danger. You see danger that is in someone else's path. And when you see that, the first thing you got to do is pray. But then the second thing is, if you see something, say something. It is okay to warn people. Paul in Acts chapter 20, what did he say? He said this when he was giving his kind of final farewell speech to the elders at Ephesus. He said, hey, you guys know, he said, night and day, I warned you with tears, just pleading with people with tears. And it is okay to warn people. If you see something in someone's life, warn them, let them know. They may not receive what you have to say. They may not want to hear you and they may tune you out. But it is 100% okay to warn and speak into someone else's life. And don't get offended if they shoot back with like, well, worry about your own life. Don't get offended. Don't get hurt. Pray for them. Pray for them and plead with them. But then there is a second thing, and that is this. Is we have to be careful whose voices we listen to. And the commander, he listened to the voices of the sailors instead of the voice of Paul. And Paul was being led by the Spirit. He was speaking. And so often you maybe have a Christian person in your life, and then you have friends that don't know the Lord. And you're trying to figure out which is the best advice to take. And I would encourage you, be very leery taking advice from people that don't know the Lord. Why? Because it could be great, great, great, great advice. But is it godly advice? Listen, you want godly counsel. You want godly wisdom. And you want to seek that out. You want to receive that. Then you want to take that and you want to apply it. And use that to make decisions. I have seen so many people derailed and shipwrecked because they listened to the wrong voices in their lives. And I have seen them just completely shipwreck and just end up losing everything because they didn't listen to the right voices. Going on, notice what happens next. Verse 11, nevertheless, the centurion was more persuaded by the helmsman and the owner of the ship than by the things spoken by Paul. And because the harbor was not suitable to winter in, the majority advised to set sail from there also, if by any means they could reach Phoenix, a harbor of Crete opening toward the southwest and the northwest in winter there. And when the south wind blew softly, supposing they had obtained their desire, putting out to sea, they sailed close to Crete. But not long after, a tempestuous headwind arose called Euroclydon. You know, it's interesting. They set out from this place. They listened to the wrong counsel. They set out. And as soon as they set out, they're getting ready to set out. And what happens? Everything went from difficult weather to what? To peaceful weather. And the winds blew softly. They looked out and what first thought, oh, it's perfect. We made the right decision. And there's something to be said about this. Because when you step outside of God's will, so often we immediately expect like something bad to happen or maybe God to strike you down. Things to just fall apart. Usually when you step outside of God's will, what happens? You step outside of his will, and the wind blows softly. And that difficulty that you were experiencing, it goes away. The situation gets better. The situation improves. The situation changes. And it seems like you've gotten what you had wanted. And I've seen this happen so many times where people have taken steps that have placed them outside of God's will. And almost as soon as they did it, nothing happened. God didn't strike them down. They didn't just derail themselves. Things actually got better. And you know the reason why? The reason why is because so often when we step outside of God's will, the enemy starts to let up on our lives. There's no reason to oppose you anymore. Why? Because you're no longer walking in God's will. He moves on to the next person. There's no longer any need for him to make things difficult for you. No longer any need for him to oppose what God is doing in your life. And I want you to know that difficulty or that ease where things get better, where things ease up, it is short-lived because the second they set out, things are nice, smooth sailing. And then what happens? There's this giant storm that kicks in.
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1: Then notice what happens next. It says this, verse 15. So when the ship was caught and could not head into the wind, we let her drive. You know, stepping outside of God's will you're no longer driving, you are being driven. You are no longer driving things forward, but now you're just being carried by whatever direction and thing is going on in your life. And that's what happened to them. Notice what happens next, verse 16. And running under the shelter of an island called Claudia, we secured the skiff with difficulty. And when we had taken it on board, they used the cables to undergird the ship. And fearing lest they should run aground on the Syrtis sands, they struck sail and so were driven. And because we were exceedingly tempest-tossed, the next day they lightened the ship. And on the third day we threw the ship's tackle overboard with our own hands. Now when neither sun nor stars appeared for many days, and no small tempest beat on us, all hope that we had been would be saved has finally given up. And they're there, and the storm is just raging at this point. And as the storm is raging, they got to a point where they were hopeless. And so often in storms that we experience in our lives, and it may not be a storm that was brought on by a bad decision. Maybe it was a storm that you've done everything right, and now you are in the middle of a storm. Understand this. The storms you go through, you can get to a place where you feel hopeless. You can get to a place where you feel like there is just no more hope. Don't know where you're at, don't know where you're going, don't know how you got there, and don't know how you're going to get out. You know, the fact that the sun and the stars, they weren't visible, it wasn't just that it was cloudy and felt gloomy. They had no way of navigating because in that era, they had to navigate using the stars. And they had no way to navigate, no way to know where they were going. And they had given up all hope. They were just caught in this storm. They were adrift. But there was one thing that was going to change for them that would change everything. Notice what happens next. Verse 21. But after a long abstinence from food, then Paul stood in the midst of them and said, men, you should have listened to me and have not sailed from Crete and incurred this disaster and loss. You know, Paul was a little bit of a, you know, one of those I told you so guys. It's straight up, right? He's like, hey, you should have listened to me. And while that's not the approach that I would have taken, Paul was right. There are some storms and shipwrecks in your life that you can completely avoid by staying in God's will. And there are some storms and shipwrecks that you can completely avoid by just listening to the right counsel. There are some storms and shipwrecks that you don't even have to experience and by just staying in the center of God's will. Verse 23, he says this, or verse 22. And now I urge you to take heart, for there will be no loss of life among you, but only of the ship. For there stood by me this night an angel of the God whom I belong and serve, saying, do not be afraid, Paul. You must be brought before Caesar. And indeed, God has granted you and all those who sail with you. Therefore, take heart, men, for I believe that it will be just as God told me. However, we must run aground on a certain island. What happens with Paul? Paul's in this situation now. Storm's raging. And they're having to throw things overboard, losing cargo, possessions, losing a lot. It's just a complete mess. And in the midst of all of it, he has this encounter with the Lord. This angel visits him and speaks to him and says, hey, Paul, listen, be of good cheer. God's going to protect you. God is going to get you out of this storm, but you are going to need to run aground. You are going to shipwreck. This is important because when you bring God into the situation changes. Everything changed after this moment. The whole temperature of the ship changed. And Paul had this confidence. He had this promise. God had spoken to him. And now he knew. He's like, hey, God is going to get us through this. There was no longer this feeling of hopelessness. And when you have an encounter with the Lord, why it is so important is because when you have an encounter with God, especially if you're in a season where things are crazy and there's trials and there's ups and there's downs and there's all of these crazy things, when you truly give your life to Christ and you have an encounter with the Lord, and maybe you're here and you're like, well, I've been running from God. I don't want to return back to the Lord. You know, the Bible says return to the Lord, return to him. And when you do that and you return to him and you have that encounter, it gives you direction and hope. It changes things for you. It flips the situation around, even though that they still had to be shipwrecked. That is the one thing that would not change, is there was going to be a shipwreck. And they were going to see this boat destroyed. And then going on, verse 27, now when the 14th night had come, as we were driving up and down in the Adriatic Sea about midnight, the sailors sensed that we were drawing near some land, and they took soundings and found it to be 20 fathoms. And when they had gone a little further, they took soundings again and found it to be 15 fathoms. Then, fearing lest we should run aground on the rocks, they dropped 4 anchors from the stern and prayed for day to come. And as the sailors were seeking to escape from the ship, when they had let down the skiff into the sea under the pretense of putting out anchors from the prow, Paul said to the centurion and the soldiers, unless these men stay in the ship, you cannot be saved. Then the soldiers cut away the ropes of the skiff and let it fall off. And as the day was about to dawn, Paul implored them all to take food, saying, today is the 14th day. You have waited and continued without food and eaten nothing. Therefore, I urge you, take nourishment, for this is your survival, since not a hair will fall from the head of any of you. And when he had said these things, he took bread and gave thanks to God in the presence of them all. And when he had broken it, he began to eat, and they were all encouraged and also took food for themselves. And in all, there were 276 persons on the ship. So when they had eaten enough, they lightened the ship and threw out the wheat into the sea. Interesting that here Paul, he has this encounter with the Lord, and it changed the entire atmosphere of the ship, because now Paul gets up, and what does he say? He leads them all. He's like, hey guys, don't worry. God's got us. You know, thank me later, but God's got us, because I got to be in Rome, and the Lord knows that. So he's going to protect us. And then he encourages them to eat, and then he prays over the meal. He blesses the food. And then after he prays over the meal and after he blesses the food, what ends up happening? It says they ate and they were all encouraged. And Paul's faith became an encouragement to others.
3: 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And if you are interested, maybe something in the message touched you or ministered to you or spoke to you, the most important thing you can do right now is to respond and to surrender. 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Dear Jesus, please forgive me for all my sins. I give my life to follow you. I believe in you, that you died and that you rose from the grave. Make me born again and fill me with your Holy Spirit.
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0: 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Another local pastor next from Bethel Community Church in Washougal. It's Rich Blum in WordWise. 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Anthem Edition. And Scotty Inman. 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
2: On July 2nd, 1505, a thunderstorm in Germany changed the course of history. As Martin Luther was returning from his family's home in Mansfield to Erfurt, where he was studying law, he was caught in a storm in the hamlet of Spadernheim. I love the name of these places, even though I have no idea where they are. Thunder rumbled, lightning nearly struck him, and Luther begged St. Anne, right? He didn't have a very good theology at that time. He didn't know much, but he's begging St. Anne to save his life, vowing to become a monk if he survived. Well, he did survive, and he kept his promise by entering St. Augustine's monastery in Erfurt. From there, Luther learned of God's grace and justification by faith, and a reformation was initiated through a storm. Luther saw God in the storm, and we can too. As a matter of fact, it's the storms of life that mature us, right? Maybe it's something that's going to lead us to a personal reformation or revival. So today we are in John chapter 6, starting at verse 16. I do invite you to turn there with me. It's really important to be looking at that, to be getting the context. Don't take my word for it. Look at what I say and balance it by the truth of Scripture. So last time we were in the book of John, we saw Jesus feed 5,000 men plus women and children with a little boy's lunchbox, probably maybe 15 to 20,000 people, because we know it's just 5,000 men. And we know that there are women and children as well. So there's a huge amount of people, and he fed them at that time. But based on the information gathered from all the gospel accounts, Jesus had just heard of the death of John the Baptist, and he wanted to get alone to pray. Remember, the disciples had gone on a mission. They come back, and they want to get alone. They want to be by themselves. That is their goal. That's what they need so desperately. And yet they're met by this huge crowd of 5,000-plus people, including women and children, huge crowd. And they followed him to a deserted area, and he taught them, and he fed them because he had compassion on them, even in his own personal pain. And today we see Jesus finally being alone with his Father. He finally gets away and has that time alone that he so desperately wants. He sends his disciples off. He personally dismisses the crowd. And later he joins his disciples in a most remarkable way. And we see that Jesus comes to us in the storms of life. So in John 6, verse 16 to 17, as we begin looking at this particular passage, it says, when evening came, so it's been a long day. If you look at the whole context, it has been a long day. Now, evening is here. They fed the 5,000. His disciples went down to the lake, where they got into a boat and set off across the lake for Capernaum. They're in Bethsaida, and they're going to Capernaum. By now, it was dark, and Jesus had not yet joined them. And what we're going to see here is that Jesus is going alone by himself, and Jesus is preparing himself for the storms that come across his path, and he sets an example for us to follow. It's a model for us so that we can imitate. If Jesus needs to be alone with the Father to prepare for the storms of life, then certainly we do too. Jesus had sent the disciples away in order to get that time alone, which I find interesting. In Mark's account, in Mark 6, verse 45 to 46, it says, immediately Jesus made his disciples get into the boat and go on ahead of him to Bethsaida. So they went to Bethsaida. From there, they're going to take the boat and go to Capernaum, which is about a five-mile jaunt over the Sea of Galilee. It says, while he dismissed the crowd, after leaving them, he went up on a mountainside to pray. He's all by himself. He gets the disciples, and he has them go, and he's going to pray. That's the goal. Jesus could finally grieve the death of John the Baptist, the death of his friend, his relative. He could finally spend that time alone with the Father that he so desperately has desired. He didn't have to grieve alone, which is important. He had to be with the Father. You know, when you go through times that are difficult, times that are struggles, times that are distressing in one way or another, how do we handle that? What do we do in those situations? For Jesus, we see that he goes and he prays. He needs that time alone with the Father. Because those times come for all of us, right? Times of trial, times of struggle, the storms of life. And I don't know how many times I've been contacted by someone in crisis or in some personal pain of some kind where they want me to pray over them or pray with them. And sometimes I'm available, and so it's really great because it works out fantastically. But there are times when I'm busy. Maybe I'm dealing with another situation. Maybe there's something else I'm involved in. And there have been several times over the years in ministry where I have somebody who really wants to get a hold of me, say, I need you to pray with me. And they'll be texting me through the day. Hey, you know, this is really important. Are you available yet? Or I'll be getting phone calls, and it's growing in intensity. And some of those situations when I finally got away and I've talked to them, one of the first questions I always ask is, have you prayed about this situation? Overwhelmingly, do you know how many times what the answer is? Can you guess what the answer is? Overwhelmingly, the huge amount of times when I ask that question, it's no. That's why I was calling you. That's why I was reaching out to you. You know, if we're seeking a person rather than Jesus and spending our energy seeking a person rather than Jesus, we're on bad ground. It is a bad trade to get me instead of Jesus. I'm going to tell you that right now. Do I have an amen?
3: Amen.
2: It is a bad thing to get a lot more of me and a lot less of Jesus. And that is absolutely true. We need to be seeking him and spending that time seeking him. We need him. All I'm going to do is point you to him anyway. Jesus is available right now. He is the power you need. Sometimes I think I'm just a distraction. I'm an unnecessary middleman. But I understand. Don't feel bad if you've done that, because I do that too. There are times when I get really busy where something happens, like, oh no, this is a situation. I got to deal with this right now. I got to take care of this situation. I get to this point where I'm running around doing all these different things trying to deal with the situation. I stop and think, I never even prayed about it. I'm operating on my own power. And right now I need Jesus to intervene into my situation. I need his power. I may can relate to that. Yeah, we tend to do that. We tend to be there. And that's not good, because we need that time alone to pray. And I would suggest doing that on at least a daily basis. Now, in our passage, we see Jesus getting away to pray. He needed to get away to pray. And if he needed to, then so do we. Now, I know several people say, well, I'm too busy. I hear that all the time. Too busy. Have you prayed about this? Well, I'm too busy. No, you're not. You're not. Now, a lot of times as a pastor, I love you all, and so I'm a cheerleader. I just want to encourage you, and so I tend to be gracious and everything else. I'm going to tell you right now, storms are coming. Difficult things are coming. If you're not getting alone to pray with Christ, if you don't have a quiet time, if you're not getting into the Word, you're not hearing from him, that is not okay. You will not be prepared, and the storm will sweep you away. Don't let that happen. Get into the Word. You have time. People say, I don't have time. Sometimes they'll say, well, how much time do you watch TV? And usually at that point, there's silence, right? Because we know that there's time there that we need to be disciplined in doing this. We really need to, especially right now with what's happening in our culture and things that are taking place. Now, you notice that Jesus sent his disciples away. Now, it's not that Jesus wasn't busy. It wasn't that he wasn't invested in his ministry. He was. He fed 5,000 plus people, like I said, probably closer to 15 or 20,000. He taught them. And he invested in his disciples. We looked at that. He looked at a teaching opportunity for his disciples. But eventually, he dismissed the crowd. He did it himself, but he dismissed them. And he found that time to be alone and isolate himself away from other responsibilities, just to be alone with the Father. If Jesus needed that time with the Father, then so do you. We need to prepare for the storms of life, because storms are coming. And you know that. If you're not in one right now, one's coming. For those of us who've lived long enough, which is, I don't think you have to live very long, you realize that trials and struggles of life are normal. And if you're in a point where you're not in one, one's coming. And we need to realize that. It's not enough to cry out during the storm. That's important, but we need to spend time with the Lord before the storms hit, so we are prepared for the storm. The world is getting crazier. I don't think it's going to get any less crazy. As the shadow of the tribulation is upon us, as we see what's happening in our culture, I don't think things are going to get less crazy. I think we could get a lot crazier. How are we to prepare? Well, one way is by getting on our knees. We as a church need to be on our knees. We need to be on our knees corporately. We need to be on our knees individually. We have plenty of opportunity. Every time we get together around here, we pray, right? We pray in services. We have a Tuesday night prayer group. We have a Wednesday night prayer group. In our small groups, we pray. You can be praying at home, but we need to be seriously seeking the Lord. And we have time. We have to make time for the Lord in our busy schedules. There has to be a priority. It is urgent. It's like I'm a doctor telling you, because you're saying, well, I'm too busy. I can't do this. I can't do the exercise you're telling me. It's important. It's gotten to a critical point in our culture. We need to do this. You need to do this. It is important. Something that I find strange about me, there's a lot of strange things about me, but one thing I find strange is I have an adrenaline problem. I often get busy and run on adrenaline and have a hard time sitting still before the Lord. It becomes an effort to do so. I haven't mastered anywhere near what I'd like to. Psalm 46:10, which says, "Cease striving and know that I'm God," or "Be still and know that I am God." Do you regularly spend time with Jesus? Are you needing to cast off responsibilities for part of the day and kneel at Jesus' feet? Because storms are coming. In fact, Jesus sent his disciples into the storm, which I think is kind of wild. In John chapter 6, verse 16 to 18, it says, "When evening came," they had this long day. I mean, the disciples had to be drained. "His disciples went down to the lake where they got into a boat and set off across the lake for Capernaum." Remember Bethsaida going to Capernaum? "By now it was dark and Jesus had not yet joined them," because remember he went up on a mountainside to pray. "A strong wind was blowing and the waters grew rough." So they're going out on the lake, a strong wind is blowing, the water's going rough. We don't know how bad it was. We don't know if the waves were just real big and there was wind and they're rowing against it, or if it was just an all-out crazy storm. But things were definitely going against them. It was a difficult time physically, quite literally. And the mental things they were going through too, through everything that had happened the last couple of days before this, I can only imagine their state of mind. In Matthew 14:22, it says, "Immediately Jesus made the disciples get in the boat and go on ahead of him to the other side." Well, he dismissed the crowd because he was going to be alone. So Jesus sent his disciples into a storm and then he went on the mountainside to pray. What do you think of that?
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2: Now the lake, which is the Sea of Galilee, is 13 miles long and 8 miles wide. And they're going to Capernaum, which was a 5-mile journey to the west of where they were. And the Sea of Galilee is about 600 feet below sea level. When cool air displaces the moist, warm air over the lake, it can result in violent storms. And verse 18 tells us a strong wind was blowing. This was an ominous sign. These guys were fishermen. They knew the risk. At least four of them were fishermen, so they understood the lake. They understand what the risk was from the, it was kind of a risky venture from the onset. So why would Jesus do this? Now remember, Jesus went by himself to pray, and I imagine he prayed for his disciples. And realize the disciples, they also can pray. And we don't see him doing so. I don't know if they were or not, but the Father is certainly available to them. He is there with them if they'll just welcome him into the boat. And again, four of the disciples at least were fishermen, and they knew the lake well. They knew the risk, but they obeyed Jesus, and interestingly, Jesus sent them into a storm. Jesus' goal is that you mature in your faith. You're more mature in a storm than any other time. We become more pliable, if you will, moldable in the storms of life. And his goal is that you mature. It's not for you to be happy. It's not for you to be comfortable. It's not for you just to be wealthy. It's for you to mature. It's to become more like Christ. Now, in Broomfield, Colorado, where we used to live, there is a butterfly pavilion. We love the butterfly pavilion. We're members of the butterfly pavilion, which does not mean we were butterflies. It meant that we had a yearly pay or whatever it was, and it had special privileges that went right. So we were members of the butterfly pavilion. Every year we upped it because it was close by and it was just absolutely phenomenal. I know Brandon probably remembers the Butterfly Pavilion well. I'm trying to think if Stephen would still, he still does remember the Butterfly Pavilion. Well, I love the Butterfly. We had great memories as a family going there. So we'd go there, and one part was like a bug part that just had all sorts of crazy bugs. And then one part, you go through these doors, and there was the butterfly part. And it was so cool because there's butterflies everywhere, and it was fun to watch them. And there were some cocoons that they had on particle board, and you could watch them hatch, and you'd see them, and they look like little Mexican jumping beans, right? They're like, you know, they're doing that. And sometimes they'd be in different stages, so they might be coming out of the cocoon, or they might be sitting there in the cocoon, spreading their wings, and getting ready to fly for the first time. So it was a lot of fun to watch, but they had a sign that said, "Do not help the butterflies. Do not touch them. Do not help them out of the cocoon." Now, did they have that there just because they hated the butterflies? It's like, no, we want them to be tortured. We want it to be as difficult as possible for them. No, the butterflies need the struggle. As they struggle to get out of the cocoon, the juices expand into their wings, making them strong. The struggle is what allows them to fly. If you help them, they will not be able to fly. We also need the struggle. The struggle matures us in our faith so that we can fly. The storms are not God's wrath on you. We are not appointed to God's wrath. If you're in Christ, you're not appointed to wrath. The storms are there not necessarily because he's angry with you. He might be disciplining you, absolutely. He might be discipling you. But the point is he is growing you. He is maturing you so you can fly. He will not save you from being in the storms of life. He might even send you into a storm, but he will get you through the storms of life. Jesus met his disciples in the storm. He came to them in the storm. In John 6, verse 19 to 20, it says, when they had rowed about 3 or 4 miles, remember it's about 5 miles total, they saw Jesus approaching the boat, walking on the water. That would get your attention. And they were frightened. But he said to them, it is I, literally, ego e me in the Greek, the equivalent of Yahweh, I am. Don't be afraid. So Jesus will walk with us in the storms of life. Disciples had rowed 3 or 4 miles of the 5 mile journey. Some say this was actually no miracle at all. Jesus simply came to them on the other side of the lake and they're unaware of their surroundings because of the struggle. And so it was shallow water because the very next verse tells us that in verse 21, it tells us that they ended up immediately on the other side of the lake. There's some people said, you know, Jesus was just walking in shallow water and that's what was going on. So there's really no miracle whatsoever. Well, there's several problems with that. First of all, the disciples were fishermen who were well acquainted with the Sea of Galilee. In Matthew 14, 24, it says, and the boat was already a considerable distance from land. And they would have known that because they have been working. So how much farther do we have to go? Buffeted by the waves because the wind was against them. Remember, there is a storm of some kind. There's some sort of turbulence that they're going against. In Mark chapter 6, verse 47, it says, later that night, the boat was in the middle of the lake. It wasn't near shore. It was in the middle of the lake. And he was alone on land. And that's when Jesus goes to them. And then, of course, there is the matter of Peter walking on the water in the Matthew account. So he's walking on the water, and he almost drowned. Remember, Jesus had to save him from drowning. And if he was in 2 feet of water, why didn't you say, Peter, just stand up, man. It's all okay. He didn't do that because it was a miracle. Jesus walked on the water in the middle of the lake during a storm. Now, the disciples must have rowed for hours as the wind and waves were against them. And Jesus came to them in the fourth watch of the night, according to Mark 6:48. This would be between 3 and 6 a.m. Can you imagine how exhausted they were? All day, they want to get away. They've been on the mission. They'd want to get away. There's 5,000 people they're feeding. There's all this craziness going on. And then they're going down. Now they're, when they want to probably sleep, they're sitting there rowing in the middle of a storm. Not an easy time. Sometimes Jesus sends us into some difficult situations. Now, the disciples would be looking east as they were rowing west, and they would see Jesus coming from the stern, from the back of the boat. Jesus is not hard to find in the storm. He was very visible to them. Look for Jesus in the storm. He is there. He has the power you need. And he can walk through the storm no problem because he is God. And he responds to the disciples by saying, it is I, ego in me in the Greek, I am. It is equivalent, I believe, to the Hebrew Yahweh. Now, some people will say, well, it's just Jesus identifying. So, hey, it's me, guys. It's just me. But with the other I am statements of Jesus in the book of John, I believe this was him declaring his deity in the storm. For example, in John 6:35, it says, then Jesus declared, I am, and that's ego in me again. All these will be ego in me for the I am the bread of life. In John 8:12, when Jesus spoke again to the people, he said, I am the light of the world. God, the bread that you need spiritually. God, the light that you need. He's saying he is God. In John 8:58, he makes that very clear. Very truly, I tell you, Jesus answered before Abraham was born, I am Yahweh. In John 10:7, therefore Jesus said again, very truly I tell you, I am the gate for the sheep. In John 11:25, Jesus said to her, being Martha, I am the resurrection and the life. God was in the storm with them, and that's a good reason to not be afraid. They were afraid because they saw him and thought he could be a ghost, according to Mark 6:49, but Jesus said, no, actually, Yahweh, I am. Don't be afraid. I'm not a ghost. I'm God. So you have no reason to be afraid. When the storms hit, Jesus is there with you. You're not alone. He will meet you in the storm. Now, you may be in a storm right now. In some ways, our entire culture, I believe, is in a storm. And you're not alone, so look for Jesus in the storm. Cry out to Jesus in the storm and prepare yourself by crying out to him now. You know, Psalm 46, verse 1 to 3 says, God is our refuge and strength. Who's our refuge and strength? Not man, not a pastor, not somebody you can talk to, not some television show. God is our refuge and strength, a sometimes present help in trouble. Oh, did I say that wrong? An ever-present help in trouble. He's ever-present. Therefore, what's the therefore? He's there. He's present. Therefore, we will not fear because he's with us. We will not fear, though the earth give way and the mountains fall into the heart of the sea. Well, that'd be bad. Though its waters roar and foam and the mountains quake with their surging. Even then, we will not be afraid because God is our God and he is with us. And we want to keep our eyes on him. We want to keep our eyes on Jesus and not the storm. In Matthew's account, Matthew 14, verse 27 to 31, we have something kind of interesting. Jesus wasn't the only one who walked on water. There's two people that I know of, one besides Jesus, who walked on the water. It says, but Jesus immediately said to them, take courage, it is I, don't be afraid. Lord, if it's you, Peter replied, I love Peter, right? Who would even think this way? Lord, if it's you, Peter replied, tell me to come to you on the water. Come, he said. Then Peter got down out of the boat, walked on the water. He's walking on the water and coming toward Jesus. But when he saw the wind, right? So you keep your eyes on Jesus, you keep your eyes on the storm. When he looked back at the storm, when he saw the wind, he was afraid and began to sink and cried out, Lord, save me. And a lot of times Peter gets a bad rap. They're like, oh man, Peter, he had so little faith. Really? I don't see the other disciples walking on the water. I think he had an incredible amount of faith. He's walking on the water, and as he's going down, he does look up and he says, Lord, save me. And Jesus, of course, what we see here, he says he waited a long time to respond to Peter because he wanted to teach him a lesson. So he led him to the point of where he basically was drowning. And then he reached down and helped him. No, immediately Jesus reached out his hand and caught him. You of little faith, he said, why did you doubt? Peter was fine as long as he kept his eyes on Jesus instead of the storm. And that's true for all of us. You know, the storm is real and the storm is scary. The storm could even take your life. He will get you through the storms of life, wherever they are and whatever they are leading to. So if you're in the storm, you might sink unless you keep your eyes on Jesus. We want to keep our eyes on him, and we prepare for that by keeping our eyes on him now. His presence does not necessarily take the storm away, but he will give you what you need to get through the storm. So the question is, are you going through a storm? Whether you're here or you're online, my guess is there's some here. It's like, actually, I'm going through a storm. I'm going through a trial. I'm going through a difficulty. I'm going through a struggle. With what's happening in our culture, I think we could all be heading for some serious storms. There could be some persecution coming down the road, different things that we see it coming. We see the storm clouds gathering. So this is a great time to prepare and focus upon the Lord to be prepared for the storm. It's not okay to say, no big deal. I need to watch. What I really need to do is watch more reruns of my favorite show. I don't need to spend time. No, you need to spend time with Jesus. We need to do that. We are responsible. There is a choice that we can make, and it's a choice that we need to make. If you're not going through a storm, you will, and you know this. Anybody who's like over 10 years old probably has learned this. God created you to be in a relationship with him. That's what he wants. It's what you need. That's what he's aiming for. It's what he's desiring for now and for eternity. But our sin separates us from a holy God, and sin is an abomination to him. It's miserable, right, to him. It's an abomination. He has nothing to do with it. He can't stand it. Something has to be done with it. And you can't do anything about it. Sin is not going to be removed by human effort. There's nothing I can do. Say, hey, tell you what, God, I know I have all the sin in my life. I don't need you. I don't need the cross. I don't need what you prepared. I'm just going to do all these good works, and that'll make up for it. And he says, no, that's not my way. That's your way, and it's not the way.

0: 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I receive you as my Savior. I receive your work on the cross. And I trust you that today I am your child, and I always will be. You will indwell me with the Holy Spirit, and you'll help me to become more like yourself each and every day. Thank you. Use my life so other people see you in me. And I pray this in your name, the name of Jesus the Christ. Amen.
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3: We'll see partly to mostly sunny skies today with highs in the lower 80s. Winds will be light from the northwest. Partly to mostly cloudy tonight with lows around 55. Partly sunny on Monday with highs in the upper 70s. Scattered clouds Monday night with lows in the mid-50s. I'm meteorologist Matthew Harding on KPDQ.
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0: The Bible tells us that God sometimes uses the wicked to punish his disobedient people. But the good news is he doesn't stop there. Today on Truth for Life Weekend, Alistair Begg breaks down the prophecy of Habakkuk to see how the Lord gives his people hope, even in devastation.
1: We begin reading at the second verse of Habakkuk chapter 2. Then the Lord replied, "Write down the revelation and make it plain on tablets, so that a herald may run with it. For the revelation awaits an appointed time, it speaks of the end, and will not prove false. Though it linger, wait for it. It will certainly come and will not delay. See, he is puffed up. His desires are not upright, but the righteous will live by his faith. Indeed, wine betrays him. He is arrogant and never at rest. Because he is as greedy as the grave, and like death is never satisfied, he gathers to himself all the nations and takes captive all the peoples. Will not all of them taunt him with ridicule and scorn, saying, 'Woe to him who piles up stolen goods and makes himself wealthy by extortion. How long must this go on? Will not your debtors suddenly arise? Will they not wake up and make you tremble? Then you will become their victim. Because you have plundered many nations, the people who are left will plunder you. For you have shed men's blood. You have destroyed lands and cities and everyone in them. Woe to him who builds his realm by unjust gain, to set his nest on high, to escape the clutches of ruin. You have plotted the ruin of many peoples, shaming your own house and forfeiting your life. The stones of the wall will cry out, and the beams of the woodwork will echo it. Woe to him who builds a city with bloodshed and establishes a town by crime. Has not the Lord Almighty determined that the people's labor is only fuel for the fire, that the nations exhaust themselves for nothing? For the earth will be filled with the knowledge of the glory of the Lord as the waters cover the sea. Woe to him who gives drink to his neighbors, pouring it from the wineskin till they're drunk, so that he can gaze on their naked bodies. You will be filled with shame instead of glory. Now it's your turn. Drink and be exposed. The cup from the Lord's right hand is coming round to you, and disgrace will cover your glory. The violence you have done to Lebanon will overwhelm you, and your destruction of animals will terrify you. For you have shed man's blood. You have destroyed lands and cities and everyone in them. Of what value is an idol, since a man has carved it, or an image that teaches lies? For he who makes it trusts in his own creation. He makes idols that cannot speak. Woe to him who says to wood, 'Come to life,' or to lifeless stone, 'Wake up.' Can it give guidance? It is covered with gold and silver. There is no breath in it, but the Lord is in his holy temple. Let all the earth be silent before him." Let us pray together. Our gracious God and loving Heavenly Father, we bow humbly in your presence, knowing that by the Holy Spirit you have promised to be with us as we gather in the name of your Son, the Lord Jesus Christ, our risen Savior and our ascended King. As we gather in his presence before the one who is Lord of all the nations and King over all the earth, we recognize tonight that as we represent in some measure the nations of the world, we do good to set an example to our world by being silent in your presence, by endeavoring to be still and to know that you are God. For our world is in turmoil. The earth groans and creaks. Man's inhumanity to man is unabated despite the passing of time. Empires of our world rise and crash into oblivion. Others emerge out of the ashes and reestablish themselves. And you, O God, breathe from heaven, and the things that man has erected topple and crumble. And men and women's hearts fail them on account of fear, causing them to make idols of their own contriving, to worship at shrines of their own making. And how, when Jesus moved amongst the people of his day and stood and looked on Jerusalem and grieved over it, how often he said, "Would I have gathered you as a hen gathers its chicks, but you would not come to me, if only you had known what makes for peace?" And surely he looks upon the nations of the world today and says again the same. And you have charged your people with the good news of great joy for all the peoples, that there has been a Savior born who is Christ the Lord, and that all the expectation of the Old Testament has found its fulfillment in Jesus, the prophet and the priest and the king. And you have sent us out into all the world so that by the good news we proclaim and the good deeds that we do, we may see men and women turning from themselves to Jesus and finding in Christ all that they need and more besides. And so tonight, as we turn to the Bible, unless you are our teacher, then we are of all men and women most miserable. On our best day, we are unprofitable servants. We cannot do anything as we ought without your help. Therefore, come now and meet with us. Grant to us clarity so that there will be no obscurity of the truth that we read on the pages of the Bible. Grant to us a sense of conviction so that we won't read it like as if we were reading simply an ancient poem, but as it is the very Word of God. And convert our lives, O God, we pray. Bring them into conformity with your Son and with the truth of the Bible, for we ask it in Jesus' name. Amen. We have left Habakkuk standing at his watch in verse 1 of chapter 2, looking to see what God would say in response to his second complaint, waiting to discover the answer that God would provide. We began by noticing that Habakkuk was overwhelmed by the problem of the declension on the part of the people of God. They were tolerating that which God was opposed to, and Habakkuk had approached God and asked him why it was that he was tolerating this, and wondering how long it would be that such tolerance would last. In response, God had answered him in verse 5 of chapter 1, telling him, that is, telling his servant Habakkuk, that he was about to do something that he wouldn't believe, because he was raising up the Babylonians, or it may read Chaldeans in your version, he was raising up these people to take care of all of the injustice and oppression and disinterest in God that was marked by those who should have known better. That actually wasn't a terrific help to Habakkuk, as it turned out, because he couldn't handle the idea of God somehow or another choosing to use really bad people in order to deal with the problem of quite bad people. And as he works out his complaint through chapter 1 and to the end and to the beginning of chapter 2, he's really asking, is there going to be any end to the oppression now that is coming by way of the Babylonians? What answer is he going to receive to this complaint? And that is where we ended last time at the beginning of chapter 2. As he tries to come up with his own answer to the question, he finds that the issue is oppressive. In this respect, he's not unlike the psalmist who, on another day, and in another set of circumstances was confronted by the same kind of thing, only expressed differently. And for some of your research, you can read Psalm 73, and you will find it an important and a helpful parallel to what we're considering this evening. And there the psalmist says, I had almost lost my place in the living of life. My feet had almost gone out from under me because I envied the arrogant. And when I saw the prosperity of the wicked, and I saw that wicked people could continue being wicked and prosper at the same time, I just couldn't make sense of it. I couldn't understand why it would be that God would tolerate such a thing and why he would not intervene. And I'll leave you to read Psalm 73. It resolves towards the end of the chapter in much the same way as we will discover here. Now let me say to you again and quite forcibly that although all these events took place long ago and far away from here, they remain instructive for us, helping us to think along these lines. Remember that all of the scriptures, all of the Bible, is profitable for instruction and for correction and for reproof and for training in righteousness. Not all of the scriptures are as immediately and obviously applicable as some parts are, but we may be absolutely certain that there is nothing in the Bible that is extraneous, and that there is nothing that has been left out of the Bible that is necessary. And some of us who are reading through the New Testament in a year were confronted by the challenge of that when we did the genealogy of the life of Jesus just the other morning. And as I sat eating my cereal, I was tempted to skip all the way to the end of it saying, yeah, yeah, yeah, yeah, yeah. But I deliberately read it all the way through, just in order to remind myself of the fact that nothing is in there that is inconsequential or unnecessary. And when you come, for example, to this little prophecy, all these 650 or 700 years before Jesus, it is a helpful reminder to us that Christianity, that our Christian lives, are about something far more significant than just how everything relates to us. One of the great dangers that we face is to view the Christian life in distinctly private terms. To become a Christian is, of course, a personal thing, but it isn't a private thing. And in our experience of God's grace to us in Jesus, we discover that it opens up wide vistas to us in relationship to the world in which we live. So that for us to be genuinely Christian is to have our ears open to the cries of the needy, is to have our eyes open to the needs and challenges of our world. And any temptation that we may have to do in Austria at the time of the Second World War needs to be resisted in every way. What did Austria do in the Second World War? They developed as a nation a policy which they referred to as the policy of splendid isolation. Let the war go on all around us, but we will remain isolated from it. Some Christians that I meet have an approach to life which is exactly that. This is about me and about my awareness of Jesus and what he has done and accomplished and how it has affected me and so on. And it doesn't really have much relationship to the world beyond my little tiny world. But that will not do. That will not do. And tonight, if you're a Christian and you read the newspaper, as you should, then presumably you wonder, don't you, at the struggles in Zimbabwe. You wonder how a nation that is so phenomenally rich in natural resources can be in such an unbelievable shambles. Because you are a Christian, you have thoughts on that. Because you are a Christian, you respond to the circumstances in Burma in a way that you wouldn't were you not a Christian. And when you view the devastating state of affairs in mainland China, you respond as a Christian because your Christian life is far beyond the borders of your home and your heart. so that Christians of all people will be asking questions regarding justice and poverty and brutality and immorality as it works itself out in the kingdoms and empires of the world. And if we could find the justification for that nowhere else, then we have all the justification we need in a study of the minor prophets, of which Habakkuk is one. A far more detailed analysis of Habakkuk will be repaid if you endeavor to do it. Our approach in these evenings is about 40,000 feet flying by. I make no apology for it. I determined that this should be my approach, and I'm sticking to it. That's why we're going to the end of chapter 2. It won't take us a long time, but we will get there. I have 3 points. Number one, the Lord's answer. The Lord's answer. That is pretty easy to get to because it's actually written in the NIV. So I figure that's as good a start as any. Then the Lord replied, "Write my answer large and clear so that anyone can read it at a glance and run to tell others." Write it down. Now, what is he writing down? He's not writing down what is passing through his mind, because he may have a fertile imagination as well. The role of the prophet is not to say whatever comes to his fancy, but the role of the prophet is to declare the revelation of God. And the prophets were given direct supernatural revelation in order that they might speak forthrightly to their time and to their day, often not even understanding the depth nor the breadth of that which they conveyed. And that which has been given to us in the prophetic word, we now have more certain in the word of God inscripturated. So that always the people of God are listening to the revelation of God, the declaration, the manifestation of himself in his world and in his word and in his son. And this revelation, which is the answer to Habakkuk's question, God tells him, is marked by four things. Let me just point them out to you. Number one, write down the revelation, make it plain so that someone can run and read it. For the revelation, number one, awaits an appointed time. From Habakkuk's position, everything else is just going on as usual. And from his perspective, it just seems as though history is entirely cyclical. It looks as though it's going around and around and around. God says, no, I want you to write this down, write it down clear. What I am doing has an appointed time. I haven't disclosed the time to you, but I know what the time is. Trust me. Number two, it speaks of the end. Incidentally, the appointed time for the end of the Babylonians, we now know, was 539 BC when he raised up the Persians to come in and give the Babylonians their hiding. But you can read that in your history books. It awaits an appointed time. It speaks of the end. You'll see that there in verse 3. It will not prove false. And though it apparently lingers, wait for it, it will certainly come and will not delay. Now, Habakkuk has to take all of that as per God's word to him. And we could apply that, of course, in many ways and benefit from considering its truth in relationship to all that still awaits the unfolding of God's purpose in terms of the end of time and the return of Jesus and so on. Now in verses 4 and 5, he contrasts the righteous life, which is lived by faith, with the proud boasts and the activities that mark those who are puffed up and live for themselves. And this is a pretty difficult little section here, as it turns out, but the best I can do with it is this, that when he says, see, he is puffed up, either what we have is the epitome of the Babylonian, or if you like, the description of the ruler of the Babylonians as being emblematic of that entire people. He is puffed up. He's on the wrong track. He is betrayed by wine or it may actually be wealth. Both words are similar in Hebrew, and the translators disagree over it. So let's just say both. The puffed up individual is betrayed both by wine and by wealth. He's arrogant, never at rest, greedy, dissatisfied, and he swallows nations whole. He just gobbles them all up as he goes. So from the Lord's answer, we turn to the Lord's judgment. The Lord's judgment. And the Lord's judgment is expressed in a succession of five woes. Woe. You may remember in Matthew chapter 23 that Jesus uses the same mechanism when he gives the Pharisees a jolly good ticking off. Woe to you, he says. You do this and you do that and you shouldn't. He's employing this Old Testament mechanism. And here in these five areas, he pictures people taunting the proud boasts of this apparently unconquerable force. Now, what I've done is I've just tried to give a heading to each of these five, and we daren't work our way through them. I will be here long into tomorrow morning. And if you don't like my heading, get your own heading. All right? First of all, in verses 6 to 8, injustice, injustice. Woe to him who piles up stolen goods and makes himself wealthy by extortion. You have plundered, verse 8, many nations. In other words, he sounds out a woe to the nation that has conquered lands to which it has no moral right, that has gone and taken for itself something that doesn't belong to it. For whatever reason, usually on the strength of tyranny or the desire simply to have more than we have. Tempted to pile up stolen goods, guilty of dealing unfairly, being involved in extortion. You will find all of these words and notions in this little section, 6 to 8. And what he says is, what you've piled up will come down on your head. You thought it was a great idea to come in here and vanquish these people and plunder these people and take over everything and call it your own. Well, guess what? It'll come down and land on your head.
0: 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We'll hear the conclusion next weekend. Habakkuk's cry, How Long, O Lord, isn't unique to Old Testament days. It's just as familiar to us today. And we hope that this study of prophecy is helping you trust and wait on the Lord. 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It's simply titled, A Study in Habakkuk. On our website, you can also check out a book we are currently recommending. 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

0: It's about 10:30 here on your Sunday morning. 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
1: May I suggest to you that you were saved and called to a vocation so that you might honor God in your job? When you go to work, that's a divine vocation. God has given you the skill and the opportunity to do what you do, and you're to work for His glory.
2: Welcome to Grace to You Weekend with the Bible teaching of John MacArthur. I'm your host, Phil Johnson. Maybe you start each day with Bible reading and quiet meditation, certainly an important part of the Christian life, drawing near to God in that way. But does that mean you're not close to God during the parts of the day when your mind is occupied with other things, like when you're on the job? Well, today John MacArthur gives you helpful biblical truth to apply on the job. His study here on Grace to You, called Wisdom for the Workplace, is showing you how to glorify God in just about any task. So now let's hear from John. Here's today's lesson.
1: The Christian faith does not accept a utilitarian work ethic. The Christian view of work is transcendent. That is, it escapes me and my world and directs its attention toward God. And so here at the end of this great chapter, which is really the close of a great book dealing with grandiose theological concepts, he puts his feet squarely on the earth and says, let's talk about work. It's not the time to put your pajamas on and sit on the roof and wait for the coming of Christ. It's not the time to be indolent or indifferent toward what it is that God has skilled and gifted you to do in your vocation. It's time to go to work. And he gives them six motivations, six reasons, six incentives. The first one is disfellowship in verse 6. We command you, brethren, in the name of our Lord Jesus Christ, that you keep aloof from every brother who leads an unruly life and not according to the tradition which you received from us. What he's saying there is you need to alienate yourself from them. The first thing that's going to stimulate them to work is that they're going to get cut off from fellowship. That's what he says. Keep aloof is the key word there. Stay away. I don't know what your translation might say. The idea is alienate them. Stay away from them. Make them know there is a price for their indolence and their laziness. And the price is they lose fellowship. The second motivating principle, example. In verses 7 to 9, he says, you yourselves know how you ought to follow our example, because we didn't act in an undisciplined manner among you. That is, we didn't forego work. Undisciplined means they never went to work. They were unruly. They were scattered around. They never brought their life into line and worked. He says, we didn't do that. We didn't eat anyone's bread without paying for it. But rather with labor and hardship, we kept working night and day. Remember Acts 18:3 says he was a tent maker, working with leather. And he had to set up his business even in the few weeks he was in Thessalonica. And he had to work and sell it so that he could get a living from it. He had to literally set up an enterprise. And we did it night and day so that we might not be a burden to any of you. So he says the second motivation they should have is our example. Let's go to the third one. The third one is very straightforward in verse 10. For even when we were with you, we used to give you this order. Now, let me stop there for a moment. He's harking back now to one of the things that he had been teaching them. When we were with you, back when we were there for the three Sabbaths and the two-week in-between period, and then the following weeks that we stayed to get the church rolling, just a brief period of months at the most. When we were with you, we used to give you this order. In other words, we repeated it. We didn't give it once. It was a matter of course. We told you this all the time, and here it is. If anyone won't work, don't let him eat. That's it. If anyone will not work, neither let him eat. That's an axiom. That's a maxim. That was a Pauline tradition. That was a divine, authoritative, revealed truth. If you don't work, you don't eat. Ignorance was not their problem. They knew this. He had told it to them over and over. Wrote about it in the first letter, chapter 4, verse 11, chapter 5, verse 14. They didn't have a problem of ignorance. Secondly, they did not have a problem of inability. They could work. He's not talking about people who can't work. And neither did they have a problem of opportunity. They did have the opportunity to work. They had information, they had capability, and they had opportunity. And when you have that, and you don't work, you don't eat. That's it. That's the Christian view. If someone won't work, let him go hungry. There's a fourth principle that he uses to motivate them. We'll call it harmony. We'll call it harmony. And it comes in verse 11 and following, "For we hear," and we don't know how he heard, so there's no sense in speculating. I mean, could have been Timothy coming back with a report, could have been some people on the road from Thessalonica to Corinth. The Christian communication, which we call the grace vine, we don't know how it came, but it came. He says, "We hear that some among you," and it must have been a fairly good group, "some are leading an undisciplined life." There's that same term used back in verse 6 and over in 1 Thessalonians 5:14, translated unruly. They were undisciplined. They didn't have their life together. They were not working. "We hear that they're leading an undisciplined life." Here's its definition: doing no work at all, but acting like busybodies. Literally in the Greek, it says, it's a play on words, actually. It says, not busy, but busybodies. They are not busy, they are busybodies. It uses the word erga, from which we get ergo, which has to do with energy. Even talking about ergs, which is a component of energy. They were not ergazamenos, they were periergazamenos, which means they were all over the place. Peri, around. We use it for the periphery of something. They were just moving around all over the place to no particular good. They had nothing to do. They just wandered around, interfering in the lives of others, meddling, probably trying to get other Christians to stop working, telling them Jesus was coming, they're in the day of the Lord, work is beneath us, whatever their message was. They were an irritant. They were creating disunity and discord. People were getting tired of these deadbeats. They'd show up on Sunday and they'd say, "Uh-oh, let's get out of here. Here he comes. He's going to want food. He's going to want some money." And it was beginning to affect the loving harmony and the effective witness of the community of faith. With no job to do, they were taxing others, and they were making the ones they taxed resent them. And they were fiddling in people's lives. It's reminiscent of those in 1 Timothy 5:13 that the Apostle Paul talks about those young women who are widowed. He says they learn to be idle. They go around from house to house, not merely idle, but also gossips and busybodies, talking about things not proper to mention. Therefore, I want younger widows to get married. When a young girl is widowed, she's still young. She's got nothing to occupy herself. She needs to get married because she doesn't need to just be flitting around, gossiping, involving herself in things she shouldn't be involved in, talking about things she shouldn't be talking about, and falling into the sins of idleness. Well, that's what these people were doing. The definition of what happens when you've got nothing to do in 1 Timothy 5:13 fits these people. They were just busybodies. You know what that means. It's a very graphic term. So Paul reiterates in verse 12, "Such persons now we command," that's very strong, "and exhort," that's more compassionate, parakaleo, the paraclete, the comforter. So it's both commanding and comforting. It's a command with some warmth in it. "We command and exhort in the Lord Jesus Christ," that is those of you who are in Christ, within the family of God, the idea being emphasized here, in Christ. Some versions have "in the name of Christ," but that doesn't appear in the older manuscripts. It's best to see the idea emphasizing our unity in Him because of the importance of our unity, because we all belong to Christ. We command and we exhort, not only in His name, but in the unity of Christ, those people to work in quiet fashion and eat their own bread. Settle down, he says. That's what work in quiet fashion means. Stop running around, meddling, moving uselessly. Go to work. Begin an ordered life of quiet, consistent work. Now, this is really amazing to me, because you would think, on the one hand, that if Jesus was coming, if you really believed he was coming, and if the end of the world was near, people were on the edge of damnation and judgment, And since we believe the Bible is the absolute priority and the most wonderful thing you can do to occupy your time, you would think the apostle would say, I certainly want to commend you for just saying no to work. I just want to commend you for pouring your life into ministry. I just want to commend you for studying scripture. I want to commend you for not wasting your time in some job. I just want to commend you for being out there zealous and proclaiming Christ and studying scripture, because that's really what you ought to do with all your time and energy. But he doesn't say that. He says, go to work, shut your mouth, and do your work. I don't even think he sees the job as an evangelistic field particularly. I think what you have to say on the job by how you work is the platform on which your individual witness will begin to have some credibility. He just says, quietly get your life in line and go to work. And somebody's going to say, but it's not as spiritual. It is. It's a command. It's a way to glorify God. It's why you were placed where you were placed in the flow of the creative mandate. It's all a part of God's plan. And it will affect your witness, believe me. It also makes for unity in the church, which affects the church's corporate witness. Just keep your mouth shut and go to work. Calm down. Settle down. Get some discipline in your life. Be productive. You don't need idle time. And you don't need to be doing these kinds of enterprises which assume you don't need to work. God says work. That's all part of the very, very basic command of God for us. Why? So you can earn the bread you eat. And you won't be a burden to the community. And you won't be a burden to the church. And in verse 13, there's a word to the rest of the folks. It's obvious, I think, if you think about it. When I first read it, I thought, well, what does this have to do with anything? And then as I thought, I saw it. But as for you, brethren, that's the rest. Those of you that are working, those of you that are having to pay for these people, having to pass out your money and give them food, the rest of you, brethren, do not grow weary of doing good. You see, the potential was they would become so tired of these deadbeats. They become so fed up with giving this money and this charity to these lazy people that they would become very weary of the whole process, and then when somebody came with a real need, they would be indifferent to it. So he's saying, look, don't you grow weary of doing what is really good. The assumption is they were weary of taking care of these people who should have been taking care of themselves, and he says, don't let your weariness translate over to weariness in doing what you really should do. Doing what is good, kalas, is the term that's attached to the verb there. It means what is perceived by others to be noble. So says Milligan in his lexicon. What is perceived to be noble. Do what is noble. When you go back to the Psalms, and you're going to find out over and over again that we're to take care of the poor, and that when you take care of the poor, God will bless you. Go back to Proverbs, you're going to find the same thing. Go back to Isaiah. Go to Luke chapter 14, verses 12 to 14. And what does Jesus say? When you have a dinner, when you have a reception, don't invite the wealthy people who are going to reciprocate. Invite the blind and the lame and the halt and the maimed and the poor, who can never pay you back, and God will pay you back in eternity, in the resurrection. Take care of the poor. In Acts chapter 20 and verse 35, the apostle Paul says, you saw me work and labor, and I showed you how that you ought to do that in order to give to people who have need, based on what our Lord said, it is more blessed to give than receive. And even in the letter to the Galatians chapter 2 and verse 10, he says, they only asked us to remember the poor, the very thing I also was eager to do. Who asked him? The church at Jerusalem, the leaders there, John, Peter, James, Barnabas. We remember the poor. Paul went around collecting an offering for the poor, the really poor, the truly poor, who want to work and maybe work a little but can't earn enough. You've still got to make up what they can't earn. If they're willing to work, there's still going to be people that can't make up enough. There are people in our community, there are people in our church who try hard. Their skill level keeps them at a low income level, and they can't support their family maybe in all the areas they need to, and we help them. There may be single parents who do everything they can, who try hard, and they work as hard as they can, but they still come up short. There may be people who have physical disabilities, and consequently they have needs, and I applaud that our society will meet those needs. That's a right thing to do, and certainly it's a right thing for Christians to do. So he says, don't you get weary in doing what is really good for people who genuinely have need. And that's a very important balancing point. Now, these things will keep our harmony together, our unity together. All this discord that's coming into the church, people are so weary of these people, they're so sick of them, that they want to. The tendency is to stop doing good to people who really have need. You can see it was fracturing the fellowship, and discord and animosity was coming in. He says, you people go to work on the one hand, and the rest of you who can supply the lack for those who genuinely have need, you do that, and that'll keep the harmony of the church. Maintain the unity, and that's central to the testimony. Fifthly, shame. Not only does disfellowship, example, survival, and harmony constitute a motive for going to work, but shame. Look at verse 14. If anyone doesn't obey our instruction in this letter, take special note of that man and do not associate with him so that he may be put to shame. If anybody doesn't obey the instruction in this letter, I'm telling you, they are really obstinate. He said it over and over again when he was there. He wrote it a couple times in the first letter. He's now saying it again. And if these people don't obey this instruction, you take special note of that man. Mark him out. Give him serious attention. Keep on noticing that person. Keep your eye on that person. For the purpose of not associating with him. Watch him so that you can avoid him. Stay away from him. Withdraw your fellowship. A double compound verb meaning do not get mixed up with. Put the pressure of isolation. Only this time you're pushing him further. This continues to be that third step of discipline where you're isolating him, but your isolation is keeping him at a distance. You take note, you watch the pattern, and you avoid the man in order that he may be put to shame. Now you've gone beyond just his isolation. You're trying to make him feel shame. That's a distasteful word, shame. Literally in the Greek, it means to turn on yourself, to feel what you really are. Let him see what he really is, a wicked, disobedient, recalcitrant sinner. Shame him because he won't work. But there's one final incentive left, and that's love. And I'm so glad Paul put this last statement in verse 15. And yet, do not regard him as an enemy, but admonish him as a brother. Don't treat him yet like a tax collector or a heathen. Don't treat him like an enemy of God, an enemy of Christ, an enemy of the church, an enemy of a believer. Don't treat him that way. You haven't yet totally thrown him to Satan, turning him over to Satan that he'll learn not to blaspheme, as is discussed in 1 Corinthians 5 for the unrepentant adulterer. It hasn't so far yet. You're still at the third stage. You're still admonishing him. That is warning him about his behavior and calling him to obedience. And you're regarding him not yet as the tax collector, not yet as the outcast, the tax collector being the most outcast person in Jewish culture. That's why that illustration is used by our Lord in Matthew 18. You're not throwing him out yet. You're not alienating him as an enemy. You're still calling to him as a brother. He is still in the family of God. Treat him with love like you would a brother. Treat him with affection like you would a brother or sister. Like Proverbs 27:6 says, faithful are the wounds of a friend. Show him tenderness. Understand that you need to lift him up considering yourself, lest you also be tempted, as Galatians 6 says. Restore such a one in love. You know the interesting thing about this little list I've given you? Disfellowship, example, survival, harmony, shame, and love. Those motivations to the person who won't work should also motivate anyone in any sinful behavior. It's very generic in that sense. No matter what the sin is, it's the same things that should motivate. the threat of losing the fellowship with other believers. The fact that you have not followed the holy example of those who have walked before you. Even the issue of survival, because you can die from continued sin. Some Corinthians did. And certainly the idea of harmony, you're disrupting and ripping and tearing the unity of the church. And certainly shame, you should feel guilt and shame. And certainly love should call you back as those who are in the body of Christ and are your brothers and sisters woo you. And so this is how we deal with any believer in any pattern of sin. And if they resist this, then you can treat them like an enemy. Then you can turn them over to Satan. Then Paul says in 1 Corinthians 5, I don't want you to have any fellowship with them. I don't even want you to eat with them. I want you to turn them out totally. But here, Paul, one more time, for the third time in three steps, is pleading with the church to call them back. The American work ethic has eroded. That's where we started. That's a good place to end. But the Christian work ethic hasn't changed one bit. May I suggest to you that you were saved and called to a vocation so that you might honor God in your job? When you go to work, that's a divine vocation. God has given you the skill and the opportunity to do what you do. And you're to work for His glory.
2: 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And then be here next week and consider this question. 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
3: weather. We'll see partly to mostly sunny skies today with highs in the lower 80s.

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6: I read about a hardened atheist who had a young daughter. He didn't want her to believe in God. So one day he told her to read these words. He wrote these words down on a piece of paper. God is nowhere. And this little girl who was just learning how to read looked at it and he says, I want you to read that out loud. God is nowhere. So she sounded out the words. She said, okay, I see it, Daddy. God is N-O-W-H-E-R-E. I get it, Daddy. God is now here. No, that's not what I was saying. But he was so touched by that, that he himself believed. You might say, God is nowhere. No, the opposite is the case. God is now here. And so he's not only here, but he wants to come and live inside of us. Maybe you're at a point in life where you're saying, I don't feel like God is with me at all. I feel as though I'm all alone. Well, let me just say this. Maybe your life isn't making sense to you right now, but I'm telling you, God can step in and change everything, and you'll never be alone again. Jesus Christ, who died on the cross for your sin and absorbed God's wrath in your place and rose again from the dead, is here with you, standing at the door of your life, and he's knocking. And he is saying, if you'll hear his voice and open the door, he'll come in. Have you asked him to come in yet? He will right now. He's just a prayer away.
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Good morning. Welcome to the Lord's House again today. Our thanks to Christy Ryler and LaDonna Monk for starting us off. They played Alleluia to the King, arranged by Lister. We'd like to welcome all of you in our audience this morning, or if you are watching on the webcast at apostolicfaith.org, or listening in on the radio at 93.9 KPDQ on your FM dial. We're thankful you have joined us for our service this morning. We are the Apostolic Faith Church, located at 5601 Southeast Duke Street. And again, thank you for joining us today. We'll continue now. Christy and LaDonna will play for us again. His Eye is on the Sparrow, arranged by Fetke. Following that, the choir will sing for us, Great is the Lord Almighty, with Jesus Shall Reign, arranged by Greer.

0: Our thanks again to all of our musicians this morning for another terrific prelude. We certainly appreciated that. It's our turn to sing together. If you want to take your song, let's turn to page 566, 566. The words will also be on the screens behind me, but we'll begin with 566, Praise Him, Praise Him, and Brother Gary Ryler will lead us in our singing.
1: Let's sing verses 1 and 2. First two verses, 566.

Let's turn to 23. To God be the glory. Great things he has done. Let's do the first two verses of this song as well. Verses 1 and 2. To God be the glory.

Amen. Let's sing one more song. 451. 451. We give God the glory for all He's done. We can also know that He cares. This song says, "No one ever cared for me like Jesus." And let's do verses 1 and 2. We'll stand on that second verse and remain standing to be led in prayer. Verses 1 and 2, though. Here we go.

0: As we look to the Lord in prayer at this time, we'll ask Brother John Musgrave to lead us.
1: Heavenly Father, we're so thankful for this great privilege that we have to gather here in your presence. We're thankful, Lord, for all that have come out to the house of the Lord today, as well as those that are listening over the radio and watching the live webcast. We're so very thankful, Lord, that you are able to meet the need of each heart. We pray, Lord, as we go through this service, that your Spirit would continue to minister to the need of each one. We pray that you would bless the reading of your word, that you would bless the special music that has been prepared, and most of all, that you would anoint the word of God today, that it would minister to the need of each heart, that you would help us to open our hearts to you, that we might receive it, that we might apply it, that we might benefit in the way that you would have us to. And as we would receive that word, help us to have a willingness to come before you around the throne of grace, around these altars, Lord, that we could get all that you would have for us this day. We're so very thankful again for your presence. We ask that you would bless around the altars of prayer at the conclusion of this service, and we'll give you glory for it. For we ask all these things in Jesus' name. Amen.
0: Thank you once again for coming out this morning or tuning our way. Lord willing, we would encourage you to join us again this evening at 6 o'clock. And then, Lord willing, Tuesday, we will have our service at 7:30 in the chapel. And then again this Friday, back here in the sanctuary at 7:30. Do remember to be praying for the Sacramento special meetings next weekend. Brother Eric will be the guest minister there for the weekend, so let's be praying for Sacramento. And remember to be praying for our upcoming special meetings here in Portland, scheduled 2 weeks from now. That will be actually October 2nd through the 4th. Brother John Barros will be our guest minister on Friday as well as Sunday. And Brother Lee Arechi will be the guest speaker for the Youth Focus on Saturday. So be praying for those upcoming services. And we're trusting the Lord ahead of time that he'll give us a wonderful time together in the house of the Lord. Continue also to pray for the Atasopes. They are actually in Seattle this morning. So pray the Lord would bless them today. And Brother Shola already assured me he's praying for all of us here in Portland. So anyway, pray for the Atasopi family this morning. And if you are visiting for the first time, we want to say welcome to all of you. We do have some after-service greeters who would love to get to meet you. And they're located at the greeter's desk in the narthex. If you're interested in stopping and exchanging some information or just finding out a little more about who we are, please feel free to do that. But again, we want to say thank you for joining us. May God bless you for being here today. We'll continue now. We have a first special. We have a trio, Sam, Sarah, and Susan. Isaiah will sing Tell the Mountain. Following that, Brother Tim will bring us the scripture reading from the book of Mark. And before the message this morning, Jeremy Barrett will sing last special, Sheltered in the Arms of God by Rambo.

Scripture reason been chosen from St. Mark, 5th chapter, beginning at verse 25. Mark 5, 25. And a certain woman, which had an issue of blood 12 years, and had suffered many things of many physicians, and had spent all that she had, and was nothing better, but rather grew worse. When she had heard of Jesus, came in the press behind and touched his garment. For she said, "If I may touch but his clothes, I shall be whole." And straightway the fountain of her blood was dried up, and she felt in her body that she was healed of that plague. And Jesus, immediately knowing in himself that virtue had gone out of him, turned him about in the press and said, "Who touched my clothes?" And the disciples said unto him, "Thou seest the multitude thronging thee, and sayest thou, who touched me?" And he looked around about to see her that had done this thing. But the woman, fearing and trembling, knowing what was done in her, came and fell down before him and told him all the truth. And he said unto her, "Daughter, thy faith hath made thee whole. Go in peace and be whole of thy plague."

We'll take our scripture reading from, or our text, excuse me, from the scripture reading. We'll look at just two verses. We'll read Mark chapter 5, verses 25 and 26. And a certain woman, which had an issue of blood 12 years, and had suffered many things of many physicians, and had spent all that she had, and was nothing bettered, but rather grew worse. This is a familiar account to many of us. It's often referred to as the woman with the issue of blood. You know, we really don't have a whole lot of information about this woman. It doesn't give us her name. We don't know what her background is. We don't know if she was married at one time or had a family. We don't know a lot of those details. But what we do know is she had an issue. You know, I thought of that word issue. That is a concern or a problem or a vital or unsettled matter. If I were to ask you here how many have issues, we would probably get 100% hands raised. We all have issues. Well, this woman had a serious issue. Of course, her issue was a physical issue. It said she had suffered many things from many physicians, and she had suffered for 12 long years, but no relief. She just got better rather than worse. But you know, really, that issue could have been, we know that was a physical issue. It could have been, easily have been a financial issue or a emotional issue, a spiritual issue. She had an issue. Well, life brings issues. We know that. And one thing that the Word of God teaches us, and certainly life has taught us, is that unresolved issues can lead to more issues. I found a little story a while back. It's an illustration, but it told about a German farmer who had settled in Guatemala. And in time, he became a very prosperous farmer. And he decided to save up his money and go back to visit his family in Germany. And so he did, and he boarded a ship. But after a few days, he had noticed an infection in his toe and realized that there was a small tropical flea that had gotten under his toenail and laid its eggs. This flea was called a niqua, and it started to cause itching and inflammation. And there happened to be a missionary on the ship who knew all about this problem. And he told him, you know, the only way you're going to get rid of that thing is to get a needle, go under your nail and dig it out. It's going to be painful, but you need to get it taken care of. Well, he thought about that, and he decided to do it. But as he sat down and got that needle out, he thought, you know, my uncle and his family in Hamburg have never seen a niqua. So he thought, I'll just leave it here. I'll preserve it. And when I get there and they see it, then I'll take care of it. Well, in time he reached Hamburg, but by that time his toe was so swollen and his foot was hurting so terribly. But he showed it to Uncle Otto. And he looked at it and said, wow, the whole family would love to see this. So he left it until all the family could see the toe. But unfortunately, he got blood poisoning and he died before the family could ever see it. There is a moral to this story. It's not about tropical fleas. The fact is, if you let issues go unresolved, they don't get better. They don't fix themselves. And they often lead to more issues. Well, this poor woman here, she had an issue in her life, and she found that that issue just led to more and more issues. She was in a seemingly helpless situation. You know, she sought help from others. I'm having an issue talking this morning, but she had pray for me, please. She had sought help from others. And it says she had suffered many things at the hands of many physicians. It just wasn't one person. She went to all kinds of people seeking out help. Searched high and low, trying to find somebody that could help her with this issue. But rather than get better, she just increasingly got worse. And you know, I thought, how tragic. There's so many people in life today. They go around searching for somebody that can help them with their issues. They jump from relationship to relationship, job to job, church to church, finding somebody, trying to find somebody that can help them with issues that only the Lord can deal with.
looking for that special person, somebody who can bring him some kind of happiness. You know, I had a great uncle that I never met, but I was told he'd been married 13 times. I think a couple of those wives he married more than once, but never could find the right one, I guess. But people spend their lives looking for somebody to somehow meet the issue or help them with the issue in their life. That's what this poor woman did for 12 years. The psalmist says in 146, Psalm 146, "Put not your trust in princes, nor in the son of man, in whom there is no help. Happy is he that hath the Lord, have the God of Jacob for his help, whose help is in the Lord his God." So sadly, this poor woman, she had to learn the hard way. After 12 years of searching, it said she didn't get better. She actually got worse. Well, this led to another issue in her life. It tells us she spent all she had trying to find something that would cure her. She found herself in a financial crisis. We don't know. This woman may have been very wealthy before this problem began to occur, but after 12 years of searching and spending her money on every resource available, she found herself broke and no better and in a financial in dire straits. Well, I thought, how many people go broke trying to buy happiness, trying to spend enough money or accumulate enough stuff that somehow it will bring them some kind of happiness? Well, it never happens. Money cannot buy happiness. Some of the most miserable people in the whole world, if you read the historical accounts, are those that had the most financially, broken homes, ruined lives. Isaiah 55:2 asks the question, "Wherefore do ye spend money for that which is not bread, and your labor for that which satisfieth not?" Money can buy a lot of things. You know, money can buy a house, but it can't buy a home. It can buy a fancy bed and a nice mattress, but it can't buy a good night's sleep. It can't buy peace. You know, I read another story once about, this was in Reader's Digest a few years ago, about a man. He was 46 years old in Shanghai, China, and he spent his entire life savings on lottery tickets. At one point, they said he was spending the equivalent of $3,200 a day trying to fuel his buying habit. He ended up selling his four apartments, his four cars, all of his watches, just to try to fund this buying habit. And he ended up spending $958,000 in lottery tickets. You know what he won? $64,000. So that's a loss of about $894,000. Well, he spent his money trying to find something. Actually, I used to work with a man in California. We actually worked pretty closely together for several years. And he actually ended up winning the California state lottery, several million dollars. And as his parting gift before he retired, he bought all of us at the shop a lottery ticket. Well, I didn't expect to win. Lightning doesn't usually strike twice. But of course, you always have that, well, what if I did? You know, I had that question in my mind, and even if I had won, I wouldn't know how to claim the prize. There's a whole process you got to go through, and you got to match your, I don't know. I don't know how it works. I've never played the lottery, and I don't plan on starting. I even told my wife, you know, well, what if we won? And she said, well, you wouldn't be able to keep it. Well, that was news to me. She said, no, because it would have been earned through gambling. I said, well, wait a minute. I am going to keep it. I didn't spend the money. I didn't gamble to get the ticket. It was a gift. And I'll pay tithe on it. But that was a moot point because I didn't win. And I don't ever intend on winning the lottery. Anyway, so I'm getting a little off course here. But this woman spent her entire money, her entire fortune, her life savings, trying to find something that would bring her satisfaction, only to find she grew worse over 12 years. This issue led her to become a social outcast. And we don't know in the scripture or this particular account, but we know in other accounts, according to the Levitical law, if somebody had an issue of blood, they were considered ceremonially unclean. She couldn't touch anyone. No one could touch her. Anything she would sit on or lie on was considered unclean. She was separated and isolated from her family.
She wasn't allowed into the temple to worship the Lord or offer sacrifices, all because of this issue that she had. In essence, her issue separated her from her loved ones, her family, and sadly, it separated her from even being able to come to the house of the Lord to worship God. But you know, I thought, sadly, how many people let their personal issues separate them from their family, their friends, their loved ones. You know, people, families have been broken up over people's personal issues. People have been thrown in jail and incarcerated because they let those personal issues, they didn't deal with them, and they manifested in behaviors that weren't socially acceptable. And this poor woman, really through no fault of her own, she found herself as a social outcast. You know, the greatest of issue of all really is something we all have in common. That's the issue of sin. The Word of God tells us we're all born in sin and shapen in iniquity. We're born with this issue in our lives through no fault of our own. I'm thankful there are those that have taken care of that issue at the foot of the cross. That's where you get those issues resolved and the Lord can save and set free. But so many people, sin is the biggest issue of all. It's something that we'll all have to deal with at some point. Of course, we know when it's unrepented of, it will eventually manifest itself in different ways and lead to all kinds of issues that are detrimental. The Bible says that the wages of sin is death. That's the end result of sin. Isaiah 59 verse 2 says, "Your iniquities have separated between you and your God, and your sins have hid his face from you that he will not hear." Well, again, this poor woman, through no fault of her own, found herself separated from her family, from her friends, and from God, all because of this issue in her life. You know, she was in a seemingly impossible situation. She had sought help from others. They'd failed her. She was financially broke. She'd spent all she had, had no more human resources. She was isolated, all alone. You know, after 12 long years of living this way, she probably felt, it said she only got worse, she didn't get better. She was probably, in many ways, hopeless. Well, I don't know what you're dealing with this morning. Maybe there's issues in your life you've been fighting and struggling with for years. Maybe you've tried seeking help in other areas, in other places, and other people, and it just doesn't seem to be getting better. You know, the good news is her story doesn't end here. Thank God. And your story doesn't have to end. You don't have to leave this place still dealing with those issues in your life. It tells us in Mark, again, chapter 5, verse 27 through 29. It says, "When she heard of Jesus, she came in the press behind and touched his garment, for she said, 'If I may but touch his clothes, I shall be whole.' And straightway the fountain of her blood was dried up, and she felt in her body that she was healed of that plague." You know what the turning point was for this woman? It says when she heard of Jesus. Before she ever saw Jesus, before she ever even touched Jesus, before she ever experienced his healing power, it says she heard of Jesus. Don't ever minimize the power of your own personal testimony. There's somebody out there, if you've been delivered from sin or God has helped you, there's somebody that needs to hear that testimony. That may be the catalyst that sets them in the right direction. She heard of Jesus. Well, we know faith cometh by hearing. Well, she did more than just hear about Jesus. She acted on what she had heard. Again, faith cometh by hearing. Faith without works is dead. And we read, she came in the press behind, when she pushed her way through that crowd, and she touched his garment, and she said, "I know if I can but touch his garment, I shall be whole." Maybe the Lord says, she said, "I know I shall be whole." That's faith. Faith had taken hold and driven her to that point where she was willing to reach out and touch Jesus. Her actions were compelled by faith, desperation, and determination. Well, how desperate are you this morning? If you are, you can say, "Lord, help me." Cry out from the bottom of your heart. God will help you. You know, her touch was different from many in the crowd that day. Jesus said he felt virtue go out of him. There were all kinds of people that were jostling and touching Jesus. Many curious onlookers.
But they weren't desperate. They weren't really looking for a touch from the Lord. Maybe they were looking for a free meal. I don't know. But this woman had a need. And through faith and perseverance, and the Lord sensed that and felt that, He said virtue had gone out of them. Well, she thought she could just sneak in there and touch the Lord and sneak away, but it doesn't work that way. So Jesus asked a question. He said, "Who touched me?" You know, Jesus knew who touched Him. The Lord already knew the answer to that question. He wasn't asking for His benefit. He was asking for hers. The Bible says we overcome by the blood of the Lamb and the word of our testimony. You know, when the Lord does something for us, He expects us to say something, to speak up, and to claim the victory. You know, this woman had to claim that victory for herself. So this was for her benefit. It was for the benefit of those standing around, listening. It was a testimony to all of those around. And as she said, "Lord, it was me," she confessed. Jesus confirmed to her what she knew He had already done, was touch her, make her whole. He confirmed it to all those around her as well. And I love verse 34. He says to her, "Daughter, thy faith hath made thee whole. Go in peace and be whole of thy plague." She received a double cure that day. Not only was she delivered physically, but she was healed spiritually. The word whole there, W-H-O-L-E, means spiritually whole. And I noticed something else at the beginning of this account. It just called her a certain woman. After she touched Jesus, Jesus referred to her as daughter. She was a child of God. She was a daughter of the Lord because she reached out in faith and touched the Lord, and the Lord touched her back. She was made whole because of her faith and her perseverance and her determination. Well, you might wonder, how is this account relatable to us today? What does this have to do with me and my issue? You know, you may not be a woman dealing with an issue of blood, but we all have issues. Well, just like this woman, if you're willing this morning, you know, you're here, you've heard of Jesus. You heard of Jesus. If you were in Sunday school, you heard of Jesus. You heard about Him in our service, in our songs. What are you going to do with what you heard? Faith took hold when she heard of Jesus, and that faith compelled her to action. Well, you know, you can do what this woman did through faith and determination, perseverance. You can touch the Lord today. He's passing by. And you know, the Lord touched her back. That's the beautiful thing. She reached out in faith. The Lord touched her back, gave her that healing she so desperately needed. The Lord can do the same for you. He's the same yesterday, today, forever. He's looking for hungry hearts, people who will desperately call out to Him. It doesn't matter how many things you've tried before. The Lord is merciful. He's understanding. He didn't condemn her for going to the doctors. He didn't condemn her for trying all these other things. He just simply reached out in love and He touched her in compassion. He touched her. You know, I love testimonies, actually, and there's one I read from time to time, and it always encourages me. It's the story of a woman who had a lot of issues in her life. Her name was Rose Cummings. I didn't know her personally. She was an older saint. Maybe some of the older saints here remember her, but she started out with a lot of issues in her life. She told about how she was born in a home. It was a broken home, and her mother was an infidel, an unbeliever, and an alcoholic. You know, a lot of people trace issues in their lives back to their upbringing. Well, she certainly could have done that. She said when she was just a small child, about 3 or 4 years of age, when she was old enough to reach the bar, her mother would take her down to the tavern and they would drink alcohol together. Well, of course, that started her down some serious issues in no time at all. As a young lady, she was an alcoholic. Well, her mom used to tell her, there's no heaven, there's no hell. The only hell you're going to experience is here on earth, so make the best of it. Go out and have a good time, spend all the money, get all the stuff you can, because that's all there is. And so she grew up with that mindset, thinking, okay, well, then that's what I'm going to do. She said, whatever money and liquor could bring, and she said, I'm going to try it. She said, instead, all I found was misery and remorse. In time, she said, I became a deep-dyed sinner, a fallen woman, and a drunkard. One night, she'd been on the streets, and the police finally came and said, we're going to give you a choice.
either you get yourself some help, go to rehab, get through a program, or we're going to put you in jail. Well, she decided to try man's help, so they put her in a six-month program, and she said she thought hopefully in 6 months she would sober up. She was depending on man's help, but she said it didn't do me a bit of good. The minute I got out, I went right back into sin. I had a little bit of money, and I went, and I started to drink again. The issues just began to build up. Well, in time, those issues led to other issues. She said, I had such a bad character that no one in my hometown or even in my country wanted me around. So she said, I boarded a ship to come to America, trying to find a new beginning. Somehow, maybe I would find something that would help me resolve those issues in my life. She said, I traveled 5,000 miles to Portland, Oregon, thinking I could turn over a new leaf. Well, in time, she married a man who owned a saloon on 6th Street. She said, by that point, she said, I was like that woman at the well because I had already been married 4 times in England. She said, for the next 6 years, I was hardly ever sober. I was drunk almost every night, all in an effort to try to drown out her problems, to try to get her to forget her issues. Well, it ended up costing her financially and physically. She became so broken down in her body, she could no longer work. And she would wonder, why did I even come to America? Why was I even born? She said one day when she was 40 years old, she said she was on a street corner and somebody handed her a church paper. And she said she opened it up and she read about a fallen, drunken woman who'd been saved, delivered by the power of Christ. She said, that's just like me. She said, there's other people with issues just like me. Well, she said she somehow got her way down to that mission, and she said she was so sick, her lungs were so diseased, she just stumbled in there, couldn't even say a word. But they began to pray for her, and she said, Lord, if you can heal my body, you can save my soul. So first of all, the Lord touched her physically, and as she began to pray, she said she went to the altar, and those old mountains of sin, those old issues piled up so high in front of her. She said, Lord, I can never live these things down. I can never get rid of these things. And she almost left, but God just helped her, encouraged her to keep praying, keep seeking, and she kept digging in. She was determined. She thought about all those others she had wronged, and she thought, the Lord could never forgive me.

response is, Lord, I believe. Help mine unbelief. God, help this unbelief. Gave him this son, that healing. The Lord can do this safely. The Lord understands. He knows, but God can help you with every issue in your life. And you know, the Bible says, whom the Son sets free is free indeed. He can keep you free. That's the beautiful thing. You can walk in victory every day. You can leave this place issue free this morning, whatever it is. God's that great physician. He can heal you. He can touch you. He can strengthen you. We're going to sing song 297. Let's come and seek the Lord today.

0: 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Coming up next, we have the Bible teaching of Dr. Robert Jeffress, It's Pathway to Victory Weekend. 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
1: We'll see partly to mostly sunny skies today with highs in the lower 80s. Winds will be light from the northwest. Partly to mostly cloudy tonight with lows around 55. Partly sunny on Monday with highs in the upper 70s. Scattered clouds Monday night with lows in the mid-50s. I'm meteorologist Matthew Harding on KPDQ.
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0: key to achieving financial independence, according to the richest man who ever lived. But first, let's take a moment to hear some important ministry updates.
1: Thanks, David, and welcome to Pathway to Victory. Most of us carry a quiet worry about money, but Solomon points out something surprising. The real secret to financial success isn't earning more. It's something the Bible calls margin. Today, I'll show you what that means and how to find it. Now, teaching you to handle money God's way is exactly the kind of practical biblical truth we've been bringing you for a very long time. In fact, this year, Pathway to Victory is celebrating 30 years of ministry. Since the year we launched, 1996, our message has never wavered. Decade after decade, we've opened the Bible and shown you how God's Word speaks to real life. That's the kind of ministry you can trust. And this year, as I've turned 70, I've gathered the most important lessons God has taught me into a transparent and highly personal book. It's called Seven Lessons from My 70 Years. In its pages, I open up about my parents, my calling, and the truths that have anchored me. Lessons I long to pass on to you. It's yours. When you give a special 30th anniversary gift to support the ministry of Pathway to Victory, we'll have more details later in the program. But right now, let's get started with today's message. Are you looking to find financial margin and peace in your life? Solomon suggests that one of the keys is to spend your way to wealth. Turn over to Proverbs chapter 30, if you would. Proverbs chapter 30. Solomon was the wealthiest man of his day. He understood both the benefits of money, but he also understood the limitations of money. After all, he had a lot of it. And you look at Solomon's writings in both Proverbs and Ecclesiastes. Solomon taught, for example, don't worship money because it can be easily lost. In Proverbs 23, verses 4 and 5, we read, do not weary yourself to gain wealth. Cease from your consideration of it. When you set your eyes on money, it is gone, for wealth certainly makes itself wings and like an eagle that flies toward the heavens. Money can increase stress, Solomon said. In Ecclesiastes 5:12, he said, the sleep of the working man is pleasant, whether he eats little or much. The person who doesn't have a lot, he's able to sleep at night. He's not worried about his finances and what he's going to do with all of his money. But the full stomach of the rich man does not allow him to sleep. Solomon said money can rob us of present joy in this life. In Ecclesiastes 5:13, he said, there is a grievous evil which I've seen under the sun, riches being hoarded by their owner to his hurt. So given the benefits of money and also the limitations of money, Proverbs tells us what a reasonable goal for us ought to be in our finances, and it's found in Proverbs 30. Look at verse 8. We read this just a moment ago. The writer said, Lord, here's my prayer. Give me neither poverty nor riches, but feed me with the food that is my portion, that I not be full and deny you and say, who is the Lord, or that I be in want and steal and profane the name of my God. That ought to be our goal in money. To have not too much, not too little, but have just enough. The question is, do you have enough? You need to understand that most Americans owe more than they own, have not made adequate plans for retirement, and could not go more than a few weeks without a steady paycheck. You see, most Americans believe that the way to financial security is to earn a bigger salary, to win the lottery, or hope Aunt Gertrude dies before the first kid has to go to college. But as we're going to discover today, Solomon says the secret to financial success in life is not in earning, winning, or inheriting. The secret to financial success that God wants all of us to experience is through spending. That's right. You heard me right. The Solomon secret for success in your finances is to spend your way to wealth. Now, to know exactly what I'm talking about and what Solomon is talking about, turn to Proverbs chapter 21. Proverbs chapter 21, verse 20. Solomon said, there is precious treasure and oil in the dwelling of the wise, but a foolish man swallows it up. The foolish person is the one who consumes everything he has. In Solomon's day, it was oil. That was a priceless commodity.
2: The fool is the one who spends everything that he has. The fool is the one who lives from paycheck to paycheck, who says, I can't think about tomorrow. Someday I'll get my finances under better control. Sometimes the foolish person actually wraps his apathy and laziness in a spiritual veneer that says, oh, I'm going to trust God for the future. After all, Jesus said, live one day at a time. Does God want us to have financial margin? Does he want us to have this buffer zone between what we spend and what we earn? I need to offer a caution here about what the Bible says about finances. There is a difference in the Bible between saving money and hoarding money. Now, when we're talking about financial margin, we're not talking about being a hoarder of money. We're talking about setting aside a reasonable amount in the present to take care of future expected and unexpected needs. What are the benefits of doing what Solomon said, of not consuming everything you make and setting some aside? I want you to notice in the Bible, there are three benefits of having financial margin, a buffer zone between your income and your expenditures. Number one, financial margin offers freedom to do the right thing. Financial margin allows you to take that mission trip that you've been dying to take. Financial margin allows you to start that new business that God has placed on your heart to start. All of us need financial margin in our life. It is the freedom. It provides the freedom to do the right thing. In his book, The Official Guide to Success, Tom Hopkins describes the benefit of financial margin. He just has another name for it. He calls it go-to-town money. Listen to this. He says, millions of people stay in jobs they hate, or they settle for less than they should get because they don't have any go-to-town money. What is that? It's enough money to allow you to face change with a stout heart. How much go-to-town money do you need? Whatever it takes to make you feel strong enough to risk losing what you have now in order to reach for a greater opportunity. This is the executive's equivalent of a strike fund. It's the salesperson's ace in the hole. It's everybody's holdout money. Go-to-town money provides you with extra courage and clear-headedness to meet the surprises and alarms of life. If it improves your performance under the pressure of a tough negotiation, it can double or triple your rate of climb. But if having go-to-town money makes you impossibly bullheaded, putting it aside will be one of the worst mistakes you ever make. When I read that last line about the wrong use of margin or go-to-town money, I think of my friend, the late Dr. Landrum Level, who for many years was the president of New Orleans Seminary. And I remember Dr. Level telling me one time about a pastor friend of his who lived in Mississippi. And this pastor had one goal in life. He wanted to accumulate $1 million. He was obsessed with the idea of getting $1 million. And Dr. Level asked him one day, why are you so fixated on having $1 million? He said, because Dr. Level, as soon as I have that $1 million, I'll be able to tell my deacons to go to hell. Now, that guy was mistaking go to hell money with go to town money. They're different, okay? There's a big difference. I doubt God is ever going to answer that pastor's request and prayer. Now listen, you see, financial margin is the freedom not to do what's wrong, but it's the freedom to do what's right. I contrast that pastor to another pastor I heard Dr. Criswell tell about years ago. He's a Florida minister of a Presbyterian church. And one day the leaders of the church came into this Presbyterian minister and they said, we think it's time for you to go. We're tired of you. It's time for you to leave. But his reaction surprised the church leaders. He said, fine. If you want me to leave, I'll leave. I have plenty of money to retire on. But he said, you know, if you would like me to stay, I'd be willing to stay and work for no salary because this is my calling. This is my ministry. Well, the response so startled those church leaders that suddenly their perception of their pastor changed. No longer did they see him as a financial drain. They saw him as an asset to the church. They not only kept him, they continued to pay him. By the way, don't get any ideas there, okay? But you see, that's what financial margin does. It gives us the freedom to do not what is wrong, but to do what is right. Now you say, well, we ought to do what's right whether we have financial margin or not, shouldn't we? Well, we should. Are there a lot of things we should do that we don't do? We're flawed human beings. We're sinful human beings. And God understands that. And that's why God's plan for all of our lives is that we have financial margin in our life. In Proverbs 10, verse 15, Solomon wrote, "The rich man's wealth is his fortress, but the ruin of the poor is their poverty." You see, when you have no financial margin in life, you're forced to make some very bad choices sometimes. A few years ago, there was a movie that came out with Denzel Washington called John Q. Some of you may have seen it. Story about a man who couldn't afford health insurance for his family, and his young son needed an operation. And so, not having health insurance, he had to raise a large sum of money very quickly. The only way he could do it was to start selling everything that he had. He was on the street with all of his possessions from his apartment. And among those possessions was a new television set that he had purchased. A guy comes up and pulls out a $20 bill and offers him $20 for the television set. Denzel Washington said, "Well, it's worth a lot more than that." The guy growled and said, "Not to me. Not to me." And he was forced to sell it for $20. You see, when you have no financial margin, you don't have the ability to make wise decisions. You say, "Well, shouldn't Solomon have written, 'God is my fortress,' instead of 'wealth is my fortress'?" Don't miss this point. We're going to see this time and next time. Trusting in money is no substitute for trusting in God. But Solomon's point is, God's plan for our life is that we have some margin so that we can have the freedom to do what's right. Secondly, financial margin provides the security for future needs. Financial margin provides security for future needs. Consuming less than you earn over a long period of time is God's way to provide for your future, especially those big ticket items in your life. The fact is, we all know that there are some big ticket expenditures coming into our life that we're going to have to pay for. The question is, how are we going to pay for those things? Well, somebody says, "Well, I'm going to trust God." Well, you won't get any argument from me about the importance of trusting God. But the question is not, can God provide for my future needs? The question is, how is God going to provide for my future needs? And the way God has designed to take care of our financial needs in the future is through this principle of margin, spending less than you earn over a long period of time. Turn over to Proverbs chapter 6, where you find this principle. Proverbs 6, beginning with verse 6. Solomon wrote, "Go to the ant, O sluggard, and observe her ways and be wise, which having no chief, officer, or ruler, prepares her food in the summer and gathers her provision in the harvest." Now, an ant has a brain so small you can't see it under a microscope. But even an ant has the common sense to know that the plentiful food that's available in the summer and the fall will not last forever. The ant has the wisdom to take some of the bounty of the summer and fall and store it away for the wintertime. You know, the ant could say, "Well, look at all of this food. It's going to be all you can eat buffet today for me and my family. We're just going to gorge ourselves. Get while the getting's good." Not the ant. The ant understands that the plentiful harvest will not last forever, and so it sets aside some of the excess in the present to take care of the future. You see, the same principle of creating margin for future needs in the well-known story of Joseph and Pharaoh in Genesis chapter 41. Do you remember that story? God sent Pharaoh a troubling dream, and here was the dream. He said, "Hey, Pharaoh," and in the dream, you had the dream of seven fat cows coming out of the Nile River. And then those seven fat cows were followed by seven lean, skinny cows coming out of the Nile River. Pharaoh didn't understand it. He went to Joseph for an interpretation, and Joseph said, "This is what God is saying to you. He's saying there's going to be 7 years of plentiful harvest here in Egypt. We're going to have so much grain, we're not going to know what to do with it. But those 7 years of harvest, of bounty, are going to be followed by seven lean years of famine. So Pharaoh, here's what we should do. We should take some of the excess we have, exactly 20% of the excess we have over the next 7 years, we ought to store it for our future needs." And Pharaoh saw the wisdom, and he ordered Joseph to do just that. Now, think about this. Was Pharaoh storing up grain for the future? Was that a sign of a lack of faith in God? No. It was actually a sign that he did believe in God. He believed what God had said, and he acted accordingly. Isn't that what faith is? Believing what God has said and acting accordingly? Now follow me on this. Did you know God has said the same thing to you and me? He has said to every one of us here, every one of us watching this program, he is saying to you, there is a time of financial famine coming into your life. Every one of us is going to face it. And by financial famine, I'm going to mean there's going to be a time in your life when your needs are greater than your current income. That time may be when your kids are going to college. It may be when you have to start caring for your elderly parents. It certainly will probably be when you face retirement. You're going to have greater needs than you have income. So how do you prepare for that time of financial famine? Just like Pharaoh did. To go ahead right now and start setting aside some of your current income to provide for those future needs. Number three, what does financial margin offer us? It gives us freedom to do what's right. It offers us security in preparing for future needs, just like God tells us. Thirdly, financial margin allows us to experience the joy of supporting God's work. It allows us to experience the joy of supporting God's work. When I left here in 1985 to go pastor my first church in West Texas, the church had a few part-time staff members, but no full-time staff members. The pastor had been the only full-time staff position they had. And so when I arrived at the church and tried to figure out what was needed, I knew one of the first things we needed to do was to hire a full-time staff member, an educational staff member who would oversee the growth of our Sunday school. I was convinced that if we hired the right educational director, the church would grow and the position would be more than pay for itself. Well, the leaders were not convinced. They said, Pastor, if you do this, you are going to bankrupt the church. We cannot afford to have a full-time staff member. And so a friend of mine, a member of the church, Chris Ball, an oil man there in the church, he said, Pastor, I agree with you. We need this. And so I want to help you with it. He said, I just discovered I owned an extra oil well. I had no idea I owned this oil well. Wouldn't that be nice to have an extra oil well? I don't want you to think about that too long. But he said, I found this extra oil well, and I'm willing to give it to the church, and you can use the production from that oil well to pay this new staff member's salary. Well, I was so excited. I went and met with the leaders of the church, the deacons, and I said, you know, we've got this guy, and he's going to give an oil well, and we can pay for the staff member. They looked at me and they said, what if the well runs out of oil? So I went back to Chris. And I said, well, they're afraid that the well's going to run out of oil. And Chris laughed and he said, well, I've got the geological surveys. We'll take them and show the leaders there's more than enough oil to pay for that staff member. The well will last longer than the staff member does, probably. And but that's it. So we took the geological surveys to the leaders. They looked at them and they said, still not convinced. So I said, okay, I said to the leaders, I said, if the well runs out of oil, I will guarantee personally the staff member's salary for a year. They looked at me and they said, what are you talking about, Pastor? We don't pay you enough to do that. And they were absolutely right about that. But the only way I could make that offer was I had some financial margin. Through the years, I had accumulated some excess that I had set aside where I could use for projects just like this. And when they heard that, you know what they decided? They said, let's go ahead and hire the staff member. And they did it without my friend's oil well or without my assets either. That's what financial margin allows you to do. It allows you the joy of investing in God's work. And by the way, that is the principle that Paul taught the Corinthian church in 1 Corinthians 16, verse 2. I want you to turn over to 1 Corinthians 16, verse 2, where Paul describes the relationship between financial margin and supporting God's work. Now, many of you have heard this verse before. You've probably seen it on an offering envelope before, but never really understood what it's teaching. 1 Corinthians 16, verse 2, Paul said to the Corinthian church, on the first day of every week, let each one of you put aside and save as he may prosper, that no collections be made when I come. Now, a lot of people interpret this verse to say, okay, on the first day of the week, you ought to give your offering to support the local church. That's not what it's talking about. No, Now, the Bible does teach we ought to give and give generously to support the ministry of the local church. The local church is God's design to fulfill the Great Commission. As we'll see next time, I believe the tithe is the starting place for what we give to the local church, not to any other thing. To the local church, it's the starting place. The church is God's design plan for fulfilling the Great Commission. But that's not what this verse is talking about. You know how I know that? Look and see again what he says. On the first day of every week, let each one of you put aside and save. Not put aside and give. Put aside and save. He is talking about giving beyond the tithe. He said, Corinthian church, we've got a need in Jerusalem. Some of the Christians there are living in poverty. And I'm going to come through Corinth soon, and I'm going to take up a special offering. But when I come, I want to be sure there's some money there for you to give. So I want you for the next few weeks, on the first day of every week, set aside some money and save it so that when I come and collect the offering, there'll be money for you to give to this special need in the church. Now, we used to have this verse on our offering envelope. I had it taken off because this doesn't have to do with giving our weekly gifts to the church. This is about a special offering for special needs in the church. And one of the things about having margin is it allows you to support those special needs, those special opportunities as they come up in God's work. Freedom to do what's right, security for future needs, the joy of supporting God's work. Those are the benefits of margin.
1: These lessons from Solomon about handling money wisely represent the kind of timeless, biblical truth that changes lives. And I want to tell you about one of those lives. Her name is Linda, and she wrote to us from Tennessee. Linda said she'd watched Pathway to Victory for years, and she told us, "I never realized how much I didn't know about the Bible until I heard you explain the meaning behind the scriptures." She began following along with her own Bible, and then she started sitting down with her grandson, passing the truth of God's Word to him as well. Friend, do you see what happened there? Someone like you invested in this ministry. And because they did, Linda came to know the Scriptures, and now her grandson will too. That's generational impact. And that's the very reason I wrote my brand new book, Seven Lessons from My 70 Years. 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Here's David with all the details.
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3: 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Coming up next, we have the sound of the Pacific Northwest. 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

0: Halfway through the noon hour on your Sunday, and time for a look at some things going on around this part of the country. 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
3: You're auditioning?
2: Yes, I know we have an interview with someone that might put me into places that I always dreamed of being in.
3: What would that be?
2: Theater.
3: The theater!
2: Yes.
3: The theater!
2: Since I was a kid, I wanted to be an actor. And
3: you wanted to be an actor?
2: No. But, you know, it's something that at some point in my life, like everybody else, always wanted to be famous. And an actor. And I don't know if you recall this, but when we were in college, we joined a class that was acting class.
3: Yes, and I don't know how we passed, because we were terrible, Pedro. I remember we did a walk in the park. We had to do a scene, and we were terrified.
2: We were terrified,
3: and we were terrible, too.
2: But I think we got an A for that class.
3: We did?
2: I think so.
3: Oh, that's a generous teacher.
2: Enthusiasm pays off when you go to those classes. But, you know, it's funny. I always thought that those kind of classes help people a lot.
3: Yeah.
2: Because those who are introverts, sometimes, you know, you get a way to express yourself, maybe socialize with other people, so you need to pretend. And, yeah.
3: You know what I remember about that class? One day, one of the girls, she started talking about how her grandpa had passed, and she started crying, and we were all consoling her. And she then goes like, I was acting. And we were like, what?
2: And also what I remember is the first impression that we gave, we were supposed to step up and talk. Remember? And
3: we
2: talk
3: did?
2: About something.
3: Really?
2: Yeah, that was
3: I don't remember that.
2: Yeah, I remember that. My essay was to talk about the people actually grow hair in their shoulders, because that's the hair that falls from your head.
3: So it roots like on your shoulders.
2: They thought I was stupid.
3: Yeah, well, they were right. But yes, like Pedro said, we are talking about theater today.
2: I'm auditioning. I hope she's listening to me carefully.
3: Can you find something that you can audition for? Some lines that you can read for her?
2: Let me think of it. What can I do?
3: I don't know.
2: Sopranos?
3: Look it up while I do this. So today we're talking to Billy Hasselbrock, Community Services Program Supervisor and Artistic Director for Bellevue Youth Theater. And she's also a member of the One City Bellevue Core team. She is directing The Legend of Sleepy Hollow. They are still rehearsing, but it's coming out soon. Billy Hasselbrock, welcome to The Sound of the Pacific Northwest.
4: Thank you so much for having me today.
3: Well, Billy, I understand Bellevue Youth Theater has an amazing reputation. What is going to make this upcoming fall season even more special?
4: Every season is already so special regardless. We're in our 36th year here, so we're a very established program. And I'm not sure if you're familiar, but our program is committed to making theater accessible for everyone. So we're dedicated to removing barriers to participation. So our program is free for Bellevue residents, low cost for non-residents. We take 100% of the participants who audition for us, and we make sure that everybody has a part. So this upcoming season, we are focusing on the Year of Classics, which is all stories that you've heard that you're familiar with, and reimagining them through a new lens for 21st century audiences and for this new younger generation. And we're also welcoming back many, many participants who are adults who were in the program previously, or who are adults who are acting with their children for the first time. So it's really fun to get to delve into these classic stories and modernize them while still retaining that core human part of the story that made them universally accessible in the first place.
3: So by youth theater, you mean young people between the ages of 0 and 80, or 90, or 100.
4: Yes, exactly. So youth of heart, really. I mean, I think we're all Peter Pan on the inside. None of us actually ever really grows up. Adult, as my colleague would say, adults are just children plus time.
2: I want to talk about the youth. We mentioned last time on this show that kids don't dance anymore. because they're reluctant to dance because they're afraid they're going to be filmed. And so you don't see, like, back in the days, you know, like when we were teens.
3: Pero filmed, videoed.
2: Videos, whatever. That people, seriously, that they don't run the risk to do it anymore because, you know, they could be embarrassed by other kids or bullied. So why do you think theater could be the escapism for them to do something that they might not be comfortable with?
4: I think a lot of it has to do with the theater has always been a home for people who march to the beat of their own drum since the dawn of time. And so it has always housed people who were on the fringes of society or social outcasts who came together to make art. And so there really isn't a judgment or a stigma because in theater, you have to be a little bit strange to break out into song and to dance and to, you know, cry and scream and wail. And the theater community, the bigger you do those things, the more robustly you are welcomed and supported. So there's a kind of embracing of the strange and artistic naturally.
2: And I think the idea of being surrounded with people of that kind, people that just feel, you know, comfortable doing this stuff, makes you comfortable.
3: Exactly.
2: So, yeah.
3: Mm-hmm.
4: Right. And I will also say that the youth that we are seeing coming up, this new generation, are so focused on mental health and on being inclusive and accessibility. They're so fiercely and vehemently advocating for each other that there is a kind of commitment to, if you take a big risk or make a big play, essentially, you're not going to be teased. I know the internet is cruel, but when I actually am in the room with our participants and somebody makes a mistake, before I can say it's okay, they've got five friends next to them being like, no big deal. It's great. You need something? Exactly. I've got candy in my purse, you know?
3: And besides, how are you going to get better unless you make mistakes in front of other people, right?
4: Absolutely. And one of the things that I say that I fiercely believe is that everybody makes mistakes and everybody in the theatrical world or in any artistry will make a mistake. That is part of the gambit. What is important is that they know that they're pre-forgiven for any mistakes that they make. And so I tell them all the time, you're pre-forgiven. You come up to me backstage, you missed your entrance. I'm going to tell you pre-forgiven. Life happens. Mm-hmm. I have missed entrances. I have forgotten lines. I have, you know, tripped over my own feet on stage. It all happens and it's all fine. It's theater. Nobody died.
3: Exactly.
2: Well, actually, they do die sometimes in the theater.
4: Yes.
3: But they do.
4: But then,
3: well,
4: but
3: in,
4: then they
3: in the play.
4: During the blackout. I think just this idea of mistakes are expected and that there is not going to be reprimand from leadership or from teachers opens up a lot of freedom to take those risks and be silly. And we are often modeling being silly and making mistakes and saying, let's try an idea. Oh, nope, that did not work. And not having too much invested. We don't take ourselves too seriously as a youth theater.
3: That's important. Now, you mentioned it was the season of classics. What classics are we talking about?
4: We've got Sleepy Hollow, Oliver, Little Women, Robin Hood. We're tackling the biggest classic of them all, The Odyssey. So stories that people know and have been telling for hundreds of years.
3: And are you directing any of these?
4: I am directing The Legend of Sleepy Hollow, which is so fun because I also wrote this adaptation for our theater.
3: Oh, and I nice.
4: Am so excited.
3: What drew you to this story?
4: What I love about the original story by Washington Irving is that he doesn't really answer if the Headless Horseman was real or if it was Brom Bones in disguise. And so that in and of itself is interesting to me because fear and superstition, when I think about theatricality, I think about people telling ghost stories around a fire and the jump scares and the power of storytelling and the power of a bump in the night that you can't explain or fear is humbling, and it's not just something that children experience. I don't know a grown-up who hasn't, you know, gotten spooked by a shadow, you know.
3: Yeah.
4: And so that idea was fascinating to me. Just as a director, as an educator, when we're staging plays, we can only control what we put on the stage. We can never control how the audience perceives it or how they interpret it.
3: Mm-hmm.
4: And that's a fun variable. So if I lean into that variable artistically and say, I want the audience to come up with what they think is the real version of events and give them a whole bunch of plausible endings, then that's fun. because they get to really be empowered in how they experience the show. So that's one aspect of why tell this like fun, spooky story. The other thing that I really wanted to focus on in adapting it was that Katrina Von Tassel, who's, you know, kind of the central love interest, is just that. She's a love interest and she has no agency. And this idea that this character is written without hopes or wants or dreams as just a conquest didn't sit right with me. So I wanted to write a female protagonist who is very alive in this world and kind of trapped by social constraints and how she figures out her way to navigate this and makes this world. So to look at this old story in a really fun, variable and theatrical, spooky way, through a woman's lens. So we're not seeing it through Ichabod's lens. We're not seeing it through Brahms' lens. We're seeing it through Katrina's lens. And that is fun.
2: So now you're directing young actors. I don't know if you have directed before, maybe older actors.
4: Oh, yes, yes.
2: So what's the difference for you? I mean, how do you change? Do you have to adjust? What do you do differently when you have to deal with kids?
4: I also have quite a few adults in my program, many of whom have been in our program for a long time, several adults with disabilities who grew up in our program because our program, again, is committed to making sure everybody has access
2: awesome.
4: To theater.
2: That's awesome. Yes.
4: That's just delightful. So I think the youngest in my cast is 5 and the oldest in my cast is in their 60s. But the majority of them are teenagers or young people. And when you work with young people, you just kind of have to meet them where they're at. And I speak a lot in metaphors and I'm a little quote unquote cringe. I learn their lingo and it's a lot of laughter because I have found I've been a director and a theater educator for over 20 years. I found that when people laugh together and build a team that is grounded in joy and silliness, then when you make the ask to be serious or to try something outside of their comfort zone, they already have that established sense of safety. So I spend a lot of time in the community building of our cast and in playing games and getting to know each other. And some people, it's a pedagogical philosophy. Some people wouldn't necessarily see that as vital to making a good show or a great show. To me, that's the most important thing I can do is make a strong team. And then the result will follow.
2: Well, I mean, that's it to me. That's the idea that the city has behind this youth theater, right? Besides maybe making a great show, it's just the idea of creating a bond in the society with the city, right?
4: Right. And to be creating community, especially post-pandemic, we saw so many kids who only knew how to communicate digitally. And so to be able to be in a room and laugh and dance and wiggle and giggle and sing, because we have musicals as well, just these things that are communal human experiences that we've been experiencing for thousands of years together that got ripped from us, they're healing for people. Mm-hmm. And so if you teach someone or if you allow someone to feel safe in a community, they're going to blossom into their best sense of self. I mean, essentially, our building is an incubator, and we're just helping young people find other parts of themselves that they may or may not have known, confidence or leadership skills or et cetera, et cetera. And at the same time, the adults who are participating either with their kids or because they grew up in the program, they come to us and they're like, I didn't know I had this side of myself. I've never allowed myself to be silly. And they're learning something in tandem with their children. And to watch adults learn a skill that's difficult to them or important to them in conjunction with learning something also takes a little bit of pressure off of you. I mean, if you were learning how to write your ABCs at the same time your mother was, well, it doesn't make sense, but it would take a lot of pressure off for penmanship.
2: Yeah.
3: You take 100% of everyone that auditions and you put them in place. But that probably means some people are not exactly great. So how do you balance having a good play, but also being inclusive and accepting people that might not be that talented like Pedro and me?
2: Sorry, Billy. You go ahead.
4: Well, everybody has a talent. Yes. So it's finding what somebody's talent is or what brings them joy. And sometimes those things are the same and sometimes those things are different. So you can have somebody who, for example, maybe does not sing well or does not enjoy singing or dancing, but they're a great comedic relief because they can play a straight man better than anybody. Like they just don't do sarcasm or, you know, you find the ways in which people shine. Because so many participants are new to us, we get to know them. And then the next time they audition for us, we, for the most part, are writing things that are in the public domain. We adapt the scripts for them. We figure out, oh, this one person would be great at carrying an applause sign across. They're really good at working the crowd, or they're great at juggling, or, you know, they really just like to stand in the back and throw fruit as a street vendor. And you find something that's fun for them and meaningful. And the longer that these participants stay in our program, they are rewarded with better and better parts as mm-hmm. we get to know them, and they've reinvested in their community. So every time somebody comes with us, they start at a smaller part. And then the more shows that they do, their continued commitment to both growing themselves and showing up for each other, then they get more and more that they tackle. So it doesn't really matter your age in our program. It's a gradual and incremental advancement.
2: Mm-hmm. You mentioned about this community that, you know, is created within the group, the actors that participate mm-hmm. in the play. But I believe also the audience that goes to see you guys is part of this community too, right? What reaction do you get from the audience?
4: Absolutely. I think we have the best audiences. When you come see a show at BYT, I let the audiences know we do things differently. And by that, I mean, we encourage our audience to emote loudly. So if they like something, we want them to laugh and clap. But we also have them boo the bad guy. It's almost like panto in that sense of really participatory, because, and we do this big spiel in front of all of our shows to let the audiences know this, that they are the final character in our play, and that the more energy they give as an audience, the better the show will be, because nobody likes to tell a joke and have it fall flat. So if the audience is really invested and, you know, Captain Hook walks out and everybody boos Captain Hook, that actor feels like, they hate me. I must be doing great. And I've seen those moments where they'll boo the bad guy and the bad guy will shush them, or, and then the audience will laugh. And it's just, they are in it with us.
2: So what about you, Billy? How many years did you say?
4: I've been teaching in some capacity for over 20 years. I started performing when I was 3 years old on stage, and performed in shows up until the time I was in high school. I had a professional acting career in Los Angeles, and then I stopped fighting fate and my heart, and really transitioned to the other side of the table, to directing and choreographing and the arts education component. I realized pretty early on in my career that I didn't care much about applause, but I really liked watching the people around me improve mm-hmm. and grow and find themselves, or find something they didn't know they had within themselves. And so the impulse to teach was so strong.
2: And so I imagine you being on the other side, you were there, you know, trying to be that famous star. And then you realize, I'd rather be on the other side. But you deal with kids that maybe in their dreams, they believe that they could become that person. How do you deal with that?
4: Honesty is important. Mm-hmm. That the performing arts industry isn't always kind mm-hmm. professionally. There are a lot of demands, and it's also continually auditioning. If you don't love auditioning, this industry is not for you, because at best you work contract to contract to contract, back to back to back to back, but you're only getting those 8 week, 12 week contracts after auditioning. And it's a life of kind of uncertainty. So I think letting people know that truth of it, but also that you can do theater your whole life, and that there are plenty of careers in arts and performing arts that are not necessarily that. So you act for something and you do this in another capacity, or you run the lights for something. I mean, there's a lot of different ways in. It just depends on how a kid loves the artistry. Sometimes a child or a young person, it's not that they want to be famous, it's just that they want to work in this industry. They just want to be a storyteller. And then it's talking about, well, what part of the story do you love? Do you like writing the story? Do you like directing and like putting all the pieces together? Do you like the lights? Do you like being backstage? Do you like just, you know, being around these people? And being able to kind of steer or mentor children to embrace the parts of it that they love, because art should be fulfilling. It shouldn't be draining. Mm-hmm. And for some participants who really love performing, you know, you tell them the truth of it, but also remind them that tenacity and grit and determination will carry them further than anything else in the world. So just have the mindset of resolve and mm-hmm. belief in yourself, and you will make a career of it no matter what you do. And there are plenty of people who work as actors continuously, but know that it's a hard road potentially ahead. But if you love it and it fills you, then don't let anybody tell you otherwise.
3: Yeah.
2: And even if you don't do it as a way of living, just do it because it's your passion and because you like it. Like the way I embrace music now, I always wanted to be a drummer. I always wanted to be the most famous drummer in the world and live as a musician. I couldn't, but I now play every weekend and I'm having a blast and I have a purpose in life. And I believe those people that love acting, they do the same. They probably cannot make money, but they have a purpose in life.
4: Yes, but also there are plenty of actors who do make money. It just looks a little bit different, you know? And mm-hmm. like, how many times do you watch a show on television or see something at the local professional theater and see the same actor and be like, oh, I recognize that face. Right. You couldn't name who they are, but they're working continuously. Mm-hmm. So mm-hmm. there's a lot of options out there, but it's about finding your joy in life.
2: Yeah.
4: And I don't care. Personally, I love theater. It's what I have done my whole life. But if I have a child who is in our program and has a ton of fun and then grows up to be an aerospace engineer, if that's what brings them joy, that's great. And I can say with my full heart that I know that when it's time for them to deliver a presentation, they will be more confident speaking
3: exactly.
4: in public because of their time.
2: Good. Yeah.
3: We are talking to Billie Hasselbrock. She is directing The Legend of Sleepy Hollow with Bellevue Youth Theater this season. When is this going to be available for the public? How can we get tickets?
4: So we open the day before Halloween. Tickets are available on our website or by calling the box office at 425-452-7155. Our website is bellevuewa.gov/BYT. And we're going to be performing Halloween weekend and the weekend following, 7 performances, including a sensory-friendly performance for those who have access needs or find traditional theater not as welcoming. So,
3: would you repeat that phone number again?
4: Absolutely. It's 425-452-7155. This quarter, between now and the holidays, we will be performing The Legend of Sleepy Hollow, Horizon Line, which we're calling a modern classic. That's a pirate story. Robin Hood, and then Annie Jr.,
3: all right.
4: That's our tour between now and the holidays.
2: When we came to the United States, we wanted to do radio, so we joined Green River Community College, and we did broadcasting there, and we took a class.
3: I think a teacher told us that we would benefit from doing some theater.
2: Yeah, so we took the acting class, and of course, you know, we have the accents, and at that time, they were even worse. But we were like, you know, who cares? We just did it. And we took the class, and the teacher gave us an assignment.
3: We did, what was it? A Walk in the Park.
2: Yes.
3: So I think we should audition for Billie right now, see what she says.
4: I would love that.
2: Do you know that play, Billie?
4: I do not.
3: Okay.
2: That's an old movie.
3: That's to our advantage.
2: It would happen in New York. It's a couple that meets in New York. And that's it. That's the only thing I know. But I don't know that movie.
3: I don't know if we did this scene, but let's start.
2: Okay. So again, just to set you up, they are at the park. They don't know each other. And me, Jack.
4: Who is Luciana?
3: I'm Esther.
2: So we're at the park. You can hear can you hear the birds? There you go. Okay. You see, we do everything by heart here. Okay. Here you go. Hello, miss. Hi, miss.
3: Oh, my goodness. Yes? What is it?
2: Oh, I'm sorry. I didn't mean to startle you.
3: Startle? Why, by no means did you. You scared the holy heck out of me, is all. Yes.
2: My name is Jack. Sorry.
3: Jack, sorry? What an unusual name.
2: No. I mean, my name is It's Jack. And the sorry part is that I disturbed you. Scared the bejesus. I apologize, but I swear, you looked so darn familiar, I couldn't resist asking. Could your name be...
3: Aren't we a bit old, mister, to do that make-believe hanky-panky?
2: And scene. So, what do you think? Be frank. We don't
3: that was
2: mind.
3: Amazing, right?
2: We don't mind.
4: I think that, one, phenomenal starting point, and two, I can't wait to see what happens if we were to workshop this sometime. I think you have great comedic instincts, and that is a wonderful starting place. Not everybody can do comedy.
2: Wow, thank you. That's a compliment, I guess.
3: I kind of want to start doing theater. So what if our audience, what if they want to join the Bellevue Youth Theater?
4: Well, we have another round of auditions for 4 shows coming up in January. So come see one of the shows before the holidays and then audition in January. That will be auditions for Little Women, the Pied Piper, Hamlet, or Oliver Jr. And if you come and you don't have your heart set on one show, you can say, just give me the best part in any of those shows and we'll find you a fabulous home.
3: In case you're wondering, this is Billy Hasselbrock. She is the Community Services Program Supervisor and Artistic Director for Bellevue Youth Theater. And she's also a member of the One City Bellevue Core Team. Thank you so much for joining us today, Billy.
4: Thank you.
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5: We'll see partly to mostly sunny skies today with highs in the lower 80s. Winds will be light from the northwest.

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0: Well, thank you so much for joining us on your Sunday. We have lots of great programs coming up. Focus on the Family Weekend is coming up at 2 o'clock for a full hour. Then we have a full hour church service from local church Trinity Bible Church with Pastor Will Custis. 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
2: 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Okay, today I'm going to start with a question, so listen up. Are you in pain? Or if not you, do you know someone who is? Okay, well, we have the great fortune of having Dr. Janet McCarroll back in the studio with us today, and she's going to be talking about why pain has become an epidemic in this country and why so many people out there are suffering day after day after day needlessly. Well, Dr. Janet, it's great to have you back on the show. Great to see you again.
3: Oh, it's good to see you too, Chris. Thanks for having me back.
2: Oh, our pleasure. And for those that may not remember, Dr. Janet is an expert in alternative health and natural pain relief. She's a published author. She's dedicated the past 20 years of her professional career to educating and empowering others to be their own health advocate. She's made appearances on television programs such as Life Today with James Robison, the Christian Television Network, and Doctor to Doctor. She's also been a guest on over 500 secular and Christian radio and TV shows, including the

0: Daily Buzz and Fox affiliates all over the country. Dr. Janna also serves as a member of the American Association of Pharmaceutical Scientists, and she's also a member of the American Association of Nutritional Consultants, and she's created several health formulas now that are literally helping millions of people out there regain their health and wellness. And Dr. Janna, I want to get right into this. I mean, we're talking about pain today. And it always amazes me that, you know, we have the technology to put men on the moon and bring them back again.
1: We do.
0: And yet we can't seem to get a handle on pain relief. I mean, what's going on?
1: The last time I was here, it was estimated that 43 million Americans were dealing with pain in their bodies.
0: That's just astounding.
1: But now that number's doubled to an estimated 86 million American adults. And that's why I'm here today. I really want to talk to you about this epidemic.
0: Well, what kind of pain are we talking about here?
1: All the itises, rheumatoid and osteoarthritis. Mm-hmm. We got the bursitis, the tendonitis. We have fibromyalgia, neck pain and low back pain, mm-hmm. hip pain, knee pain, joint pain. And of course, we have injuries, you know, mm-hmm. and we have the mm-hmm. weekend warrior type things too. Mm-hmm. And actually, Chris, there's over 100 different types of pain syndromes. But the real issue, Chris, is we're failing to get to the root cause of the pain.
0: What's causing this pain epidemic out there? I mean, what is going on?
1: It's just the day that we live in right now. We have more stress than ever before.
0: Yeah,
1: and
0: exactly.
1: That causes pain syndromes ultimately. But I can tell you that there is a real natural solution that can help you get to the root cause of that pain. Mm-hmm. I created my glucosamine cream to take that cream, apply it exactly to where it hurts, mm-hmm. rub it in. It goes in instantly. Because I wanted to give targeted relief immediately.
0: Okay,
1: so,
0: all right.
1: If you're in pain, you want relief now.
0: Exactly. Well, how fast does your formula work?
1: Within 15 minutes.
0: Really?
1: 15 minutes. It's worked for me, my family, and hundreds of thousands of other people.
0: Now, for someone that may be interested in considering your glucosamine cream, I mean, what can it really do for you?
1: Okay, first of all, in 15 minutes, you're going to see a reduced pain.
0: Okay.
1: And it's going to help your body to lower inflammation. And with the inflammation lowered, you're mm-hmm. going to repair and rebuild your joints. That's going to in turn restore flexibility and mobility. You'll see daily, you'll begin to regain your life. You're going to play with your children and grandchildren again. You can get on the floor and get back up off the floor. You can exercise.
0: Right.
1: You can lose weight.
0: Right.
1: You're going to get around with more ease and comfort. And sleep, very importantly, if you can start to sleep again, because I know from personal experience that if you're in pain, you can't sleep. And mm-hmm. that's very important mm-hmm. when it comes to repairing, regenerating, and reclaiming your life.
0: And people out there are using your formula and getting these benefits?
1: Absolutely. They are, Chris. I hear it every single day. As a matter of fact, I have a few emails and letters that I've brought with me. If you have a moment to hear a couple
0: sure,
1: of them.
0: Sure, sure.
1: This is one from Henry from Ohio. He says, I've been suffering from rheumatoid arthritis for many, many years. I'm 77 years old.
0: Hmm.
1: I've been using Celebrex and Vioxx and other medications, but never had favorable results. I decided to order your glucosamine cream and have been very pleased with the results. I am now pain-free, for which I thank you.
0: Hmm.
1: I also have an email quickly from Florence from Hollywood who wrote, it's a miracle. I'm back to working in my yard and riding my bike thanks to you. So those are just little things that I've gotten, but there are hundreds to back those up. So there is a natural way to do this. And through the course of the show, we're going to give the listeners some real help.
0: Folks, I want to take a moment here to let you listeners know that if you want to try Dr. Janet's Extra Strength Glucosamine Pain Relief Formula, there's a special toll-free number to call. 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Okay, well, if you're just joining us, we've been talking with Dr. Janet McCarroll. She's a natural health expert. She's also an expert in dealing with pain, pain relief. But we've been talking about how pain has a devastating effect on our overall health, and now how her glucosamine cream, this is a natural solution, is a way to really get to the, the root cause.
1: That's right.
0: Of pain in the body. Before we get into that, Dr. Janet, mm-hmm. I'm going to ask you, I know this is hard for you because this is emotional, but I think it's important for people to understand how you got to where you are today or why, what's driving right. you. And if you could share that sure. story, I'd sure
1: well,
0: appreciate it.
1: It was birthed out of a lot of personal pain mm-hmm. and pain that my husband had years ago. He had severe osteoarthritis throughout his body. At the same time, I had fibromyalgia.
0: Right.
1: So I was really on a quest to find something all natural to help him have a better quality of life mm-hmm. and for myself as well. I mean, I had to function and raise three children during that time.
0: Mm-hmm. Well, let's talk a little bit about what's in your glucosamine
1: yes.
0: Cream.
1: Well, I did a lot of research on glucosamine. I knew how good it was. So I came across the fact that emu oil is a powerful natural anti-inflammatory mm-hmm. and can carry most any ingredient right through your skin and deliver relief to your area of pain.
0: Okay.
1: So I took emu oil and glucosamine.
0: Mm-hmm.
1: I used boswellia, which is an Indian herb that's an anti-inflammatory.
0: Okay.
1: Bromelain, that's an enzyme known to be an anti-inflammatory.
0: Okay.
1: MSM, a natural organic sulfur that is also just as important as glucosamine in rebuilding and repairing our joints.
0: Yeah.
1: And so I put that all together in a cream that actually has no odor. It's greaseless. It doesn't freeze the pain. It doesn't burn the pain. It doesn't irritate your skin. Goes in. 15 minutes later, you have relief. So that's why I'm here, to share what I know and share what I have.
0: Right.
1: Because it
0: right.
1: works.
0: And I have this here, by the way, folks. Glucosamine cream, it comes in a plastic dispenser that has
1: yes.
0: a pump top on it.
1: It's a pump, and it's metered. You'll need 1 to 2 pumps, depending on the area
0: okay.
1: of pain, of inflammation.
0: Right.
1: But sanitary, you know,
0: okay.
1: no contamination. So you don't have to worry about it becoming rancid.
0: Okay. Now, in terms of this getting into your body, then you're talking about a couple things right here. Not only relieving the pain, but also
1: rebuilding
0: the rebuilding part. So, how does
1: okay.
0: that work?
1: Once you apply the cream to that area that you're going to target,
0: mm-hmm.
1: okay, you get the inflammation to go down, and the body heals itself. The body heals itself, provided you give it the raw materials it needs. I'm giving you what you need for your body to take over and do the job it was meant to do, and that's heal.
0: Okay. And this is safe. You have nothing that you have to worry about here?
1: You don't have to worry about a thing. If you're taking drugs for pain, it won't conflict with that at all. None of these ingredients
0: okay, I was
1: do.
0: Ask that. Okay. So what is then a realistic expectation? If somebody calls today and wants to try your glucosamine cream,
1: mm-hmm.
0: what would you tell them?
1: I would say within the first 15 minutes, you're going to notice that your pain is greatly reduced or even eliminated.
0: Okay.
1: And then over time, you're going to rebuild and repair your joints with that inflammation being taken down. That's going to restore flexibility and mobility and sleep. I mean, if you can sleep again, that's where our bodies get all of our recuperative, regenerative ability to heal. And then with that being taken care of, all the things that you love to do, you can start doing again, traveling, exercising, so you can lose weight.
0: Right.
1: You can socialize with family and friends. You can be the life of the party.
0: Yeah. Pain really changes who you are because of all of these other things.
1: You just
0: can't do, or it's very difficult to deal with in terms of living a normal life.
1: That's
0: or trying to live
1: well,
0: a normal life.
1: Well, you can't. You're right. You can't live a normal life anymore.
0: Right.
1: Your life has changed forever until you get this thing taken care of. And you can.
0: Yeah. And you've got people out there that are already getting great results, right?
1: I brought some more emails and letters if you'd like to hear them.
0: Sure.
1: Okay. Let's see. Chris, here's one from Beverly from California. I would love for you to know how happy I am with your product. My feet and legs are usually in pain from being overweight and on my feet all day. At night, I can hardly get to sleep from the pain. I discovered by applying glucosamine to the painful areas, I'm able to get a good night's sleep. Thank you so much for making this possible. Here's one more, Chris, from Darlene from Pittsburgh, Pennsylvania. It's a miracle in a tube that truly does take away the pain. It works as nothing else I've ever tried. It worked quickly and eliminated all of the pain. You know, so to me,
0: Are these kinds of responses unusual?
1: No.
0: Really?
1: They're the usual.
0: Really?
1: They're the usual. I mean, I must say that it does my heart good to hear these things because I know what it's like to suffer and I know what it's like to get relief. And every time, you know, I get one of these emails or these letters, it just confirms it. Hundreds of thousands of people have used my cream with great results.
0: That's great. Mm-hmm. All right, folks, I want to take a moment here to let you listeners know that if you want to try Dr. Janet's Extra Strength Glucosamine Pain Relief Formula, there's a special toll-free number to call. 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So what do you think, folks? This is pretty interesting, isn't it? Pain obviously is something that is a huge epidemic in this country. I don't think there's many of us, or any of us for that matter, that has not experienced pain from time to time, or maybe it's more serious, more chronic, and looking for a real solution here, understanding that perhaps the pharmaceutical approach is now we know is not the best approach at this point because there are so many side effects associated with these drugs out there.
1: That's right.
0: But looking at it from a natural standpoint, and Dr. Janet's glucosamine cream, maybe make some sense here. I mean, this is again, putting back into your body. We do seem to discover time and time again that when you give your body what it needs, it knows what to do with it.
1: It
0: knows how to fix the problem. It's only if it doesn't get those things that you continue to have the problem. And again, we've been talking about Dr. Janet's glucosamine cream, and this is a number of ingredients that you put together.
1: Right.
0: And is this good for any type of pain?
1: If you have pain of any kind, it's going to make a difference. I mean, I don't care how extreme it is and how minimal it is. It's going to give you relief. Now, if it's more extreme, of course, it may take a little longer. But if you can take your pain from a 10 to a 5 and on down the line with continued use, well, I'm telling you, that's very doable.
0: Yeah.
1: So this is really exciting to be able to share this with you.
0: Yeah. Again, I think one of the things that is important for people to understand, because it's very unique, this is a cream.
1: Yes.
0: This is not a supplement. Yeah,
1: no.
0: There are lots of supplements out there.
1: Uh-huh.
0: And what do you tell someone that comes into your office and says, well, Dr. Janet, you know, I've tried this, I've tried that, I've tried this, I've tried all of these things, and it did not work. So therefore, the natural approach doesn't work.
1: First of all, for glucosamine or MSM, for that matter, it takes 90 days for them to notice something, if in fact they're going to notice anything, because they may not be breaking down and absorbing
0: this
1: and utilizing
0: if
1: you're taking it orally. And after 3 months, people give up. People in pain, they want relief and they want it now.
0: Right.
1: And that's why I developed this cream. Again, 15 minutes. And I am telling you, you'll notice that it's going to the good. And so I just give you a challenge, you know, try it. You have nothing to lose.
0: Okay, again, we're talking about Dr. Janet's glucosamine cream here. And Dr. Janet, I mean, somebody calls today, gets your cream, and tries it. What should they expect, realistically?
1: Within the first 15 minutes, as you use the cream, you'll notice the pain diminishes. And just as slowly as you got out of life, you'll start to see yourself come back into life, and you'll see you'll want to call people again. You'll want to talk on the phone. You know, you'll want to go see your neighbors. You'll want to go take your kids to the park. You'll want to walk your dog again.
0: Yeah.
1: You'll want to do all these
0: things. I think it's just simple things. You'll wash the car.
1: The things other people take for granted.
0: Right, right.
1: You'll be able to do.
0: Right. But on the other hand, people want to know that this is not just you saying this. They want to know that other people out there have been in their situations and have gotten results.
1: Well, I have letters and emails from people all over the country. Does my heart good, you know, to hear back. I have an email from Kay from New York. She says, I have arthritis in too many places and recently broke my right wrist. All these aches and pains are lessened within a few minutes of using the glucosamine cream. Your dispenser is easy to use and was especially appreciated when my wrist wasn't working very well. I will not be without this product. Here's one more. I've lost the pain in my knees and I can walk without any problems, climb stairs, sleep at night without pain. I'm so glad I heard about the cream. It makes me want to wake up in the morning. And that's exactly what we were just talking about.
0: That's interesting. Makes me want to wake up in the morning.
1: You see what I mean?
0: All right, folks, I do want to take a moment here to let you know that if you want to try Dr. Janet's Extra Strength Glucosamine Pain Relief Formula, there's a special toll-free number you can call right now. 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Okay, well, this has been really, really enlightening. We've been talking about pain, which unfortunately is a difficult subject for so many people. And we've been talking about Dr. Janet's glucosamine cream, which contains proven pain-fighting ingredients that not only help to reduce or even eliminate your pain, but also help to rebuild. And
2: that's
0: that's so important. There is an opportunity here to get on a path back to ultimate health.
1: You know, with pain, you have this what if thinking. What if this isn't going to get better? Am I going to wind up in a wheelchair?
0: Yeah.
1: What do I have? Is this terminal? Is this going to take me out? What's going to happen to my family?
0: Right.
1: What's going to happen to my job? So this is what America is going through. And the stress only perpetuates the pain syndrome.
0: Mm-hmm.
1: And so I'm here to tell you that help is on its way. It's time to take charge, be proactive, pick up the phone and try this.
0: So your glucosamine cream is all natural.
1: All natural.
0: And you just rub this right in the area of pain.
1: Put it right where it hurts.
0: Doesn't stink.
1: No smell.
0: Doesn't, and it's
1: not greasy.
0: Not greasy.
1: Won't ruin your clothes.
0: And this is safe. You don't have to worry about interactions.
1: No.
0: Nothing
1: not
0: to be concerned
1: at all.
0: About there. I meant to ask you, is this something that you can continue to use or should continue to use after, you know, let's say that you don't have pain anymore, but
1: keep
0: you still
1: replenishing.
0: Keep, yeah. If it happened once,
1: it can happen again.
0: Yeah.
1: So you want to keep replenishing all those building blocks that help us remain flexible.
0: Right.
1: So
0: right.
1: There you have it. It works. It works. I'm living proof. So.
0: And what should you notice when you start using it?
1: More flexibility, less pain. You'll have more mobility. You're going to sleep better.
0: Mm-hmm.
1: You're going to get back into life.
0: Mm-hmm.
1: You know, it's funny. I have people tell me the first and second day they use it. They go, you know, I have a feeling for the first time that my well-being's returning.
0: Mm-hmm.
1: I'm going to be all right.
0: Yeah. And there are literally thousands of people that have benefited already.
1: Absolutely. We know that for a fact. The letters don't stop coming in. So
0: well, can you share a few more with us?
1: Sure. Let's see. I brought some more with me here. We've got Pam from Douglasville, Georgia. She says, my finger swelled and my doctor said it was carpal tunnel syndrome and I couldn't get any relief. So I rubbed a glucosamine cream on my fingers and hand and the pain was instantly gone. I keep this by my bed, in my purse and at my workstation. Thank you, Dr. Janet. And Agnes sent this letter. I knit for hours at a time. It takes all the oil from my skin, and my hands were so bad that they were cracked, bleeding, and very itchy. Plus, my hands hurt a lot, too, sometimes waking me up at night. I would use your glucosamine cream on my hands, and I'd have to tell you that it's better than any hand cream or lotions. Plus, the aching and pain have faded, and my hands have never been so smooth. Emu oil also is an incredible skin conditioner. So that's a side benefit, too.
0: Yeah.
1: So, yeah, there's just all kinds of things as the testimonies keep pouring in.
0: Yeah.
1: So.
0: Well, Dr. Janet, unfortunately, we're about out of time here. Any final words of encouragement you want to leave with our listeners today?
1: Yes, absolutely, Chris. You know, pain, it can be your friend because it alerts you to take action. But pain becomes your enemy when you fail to take action. And that's what the show is all about. I want to encourage you to become proactive and go to the root cause of your pain. And I've offered you a real proven solution that's helped hundreds of thousands of people just like you across America over the past 10 years find relief. Now you can be one of them. True healthcare reform begins with you. Try my glucosamine cream. You have nothing to lose except your pain. And remember this, it works. It works. It works.
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1: God wants to move. God wants to bring His Holy Spirit into the church. God wants to baptize. God wants to prophesy. God wants to speak. God wants to do so many incredible things decently and in order as the scriptures speak. But the problem is that the Holy Spirit has been grieved by sin in the church.

0: Welcome to Somebody Loves You Radio, the Bible teaching ministry of Roel Reese in Diamond Bar, California. Today, as Roel leads us in a study of what it means to be a Spirit-filled follower of the Lord, we'll get a challenge to prioritize holiness. We'll see that the Holy Spirit has equipped us with spiritual gifts according to His sovereign will. But if we've allowed sinful habits to creep into our lives, we are actually working against what He wants to accomplish. Today's lesson is part two of our study of spiritual gifts. In 1 Corinthians chapter 12, here's Roel Reese.
1: I don't know why, but there's always a sense in churches that they're afraid of the gifts of the Holy Spirit. And many times, many people, because of the different experiences that they have encountered in their own personal lives, some say that the gifts of the Holy Spirit are not for today, and then others say that the gifts are for today. So what is the real truth concerning the gifts? Well, Paul the Apostle ran into a problem in the Church of Corinth. And let me just kind of give you a little bit of history, because the Church of Corinth was a tremendous church. It was made up of Gentiles. And the Church of Corinth, in the city of Corinth, there were a lot of pagans. So to be a Christian in the city of Corinth was very tough. It would be like living in Hollywood and try to be a believer. Let me give you the instance here in the fifth chapter of the book of 1 Corinthians. There was a brother in the faith that was going to church in the city of Corinth that actually was living together in immorality or sexual sin with his mother-in-law. And somehow, as he was in the church, the pastor and the pastors and the elders and the deacons of the church had not taken a step of discipline to confront the problem and the individual in the church. They were afraid. So when Paul heard about it, because Paul wasn't in Corinth, Paul already was gone. So when Paul heard what was going on in the church and they were having their services and the Bible was being taught and people were coming to church, but yet at the same time there were people living in sexual sin, Paul wrote a letter. And he tells the Corinthians, he says, I've heard it is reported in chapter 5 verse 1. That there is sexual immorality among you, such sexual immorality that is not even named among the heathens, that a man has his father's wife. He says, that's ridiculous. And no one is doing anything about it. Listen very carefully what he says. Verse 2. He says, are you not puffed up and have not rather mourned? That is, you're really puffed up. You're proud of it. Instead of being proud, you should be what? Repentant. You should repent. But you're not doing that. That he who has done such a deed might be taken away from among you. Notice that. A lack of mourning. Verse 3. For I indeed, as absent in the body but present in the spirit, have already judged as though I were present him who has so done this deed. Paul says, I don't have to get on a boat and come over there and set the discipline concerning this person. I already know what should be done, and I'm telling you exactly what you should do. Verse 4, in the name of our Lord Jesus Christ, when you are gathered together along with my spirit, with power of our Lord Jesus Christ, here it is, deliver such a one to Satan for the destruction of the flesh. Wow. Paul, don't you think you're too harsh? What do you mean, Paul? This is what Paul is saying. Paul says that there is someone that is not repentant. And let's say, if we do Matthew 18, which means what? If you know someone that is living a life of sin and doesn't want to repent, and you know about it, you confront that person and say, hey, it's none of your business, man. Mind your own business. Leave me alone. Then my responsibility as in the body of Christ, as a member of the body of Christ, which Paul talks about in the first book of Corinthians, chapter 12, is to go to the elders of the church and to get one or two more people to make it three witnesses and come and confront that person. If he still does not want to repent, Then the Bible says, I am to take it to the elders of the church, and then the elders of the church are to excommunicate that person from the church. Not because we don't like him, but we turn him over to Satan for the destruction of the flesh, so that at the end there may be repentance and his spirit will be saved. Otherwise, if we put up with sin, we're actually allowing leaven to come into the church, and leaven infects other people. And we're compromising. We're never supposed to compromise in the body of Christ concerning sin. Watch what he says. This is Paul. Deliver such a one to Satan for the destruction of the flesh, that his spirit may be saved in the day of the Lord Jesus Christ. Now your glorying is not good. Do you not know that a little leaven leavens the whole lump? See, he says, if you allow a little bit of sin and compromise in the church, man, the whole church will become polluted. And if the church is polluted, then how can God move? Think about that. Do you see what I'm getting to? The problem in the church today, there is too much sin. Too much leaven. God wants to move. God wants to bring his Holy Spirit into the church. God wants to baptize. God wants to prophesy. God wants to speak. God wants to do so many incredible things decently and in order as the scriptures speak. But the problem is that the Holy Spirit has been grieved by sin in the church. And so the Holy Spirit cannot fully express himself in the body of Christ. Unless the body of Christ comes to repentance. That's pretty amazing. Because watch what Paul says. This is pretty amazing again. He speaks about leaven. Now verse 9. I wrote to you in my epistle not to keep company with a sexually immoral person. Yet I certainly did not mean with the sexual immoral people of this world. Notice that Paul makes it very clear that he's not talking about those people that you go to school with and those people that you work with and those people in your neighborhood that are non-believers. He's not talking about non-believers being sexually active. He's talking about Christians in the church. He's talking about believers. Those that have received Christ. Watch what he says. He says also, verse 10, yet certainly I did not mean the sexually immoral people of this world or with the covetous or the extortioner or the idolater. Since then, you would need to go out of the world. Then, you know, you would say, wow, man, I can't have fellowship with anybody. Because we are in this world. We're not of the world, but we have to work with non-believers. The problem that I see today in the church is that the reason that so many Gentiles or heathens are being kept away from salvation and coming to the grace of God is because of all the hypocrisy in the church. That's the problem. And that's a major problem. Watch what else he says, verse 11. But now I have written to you not to keep company with anyone name a brother. I want you to underline that. Very important scripture. Paul is not forbidding you and I to hang out with non-believers, but he is forbidding us to hang out with believers that are living lives of sin without repentance. That's what he says. If you know of a brother or a sister that is living a life activated in sin today, Paul says what? Break fellowship with him. Otherwise, if you don't break fellowship with him, what are you doing? You're in communion with him. You're saying it's okay to be with him when it's not okay. He goes a step further. Watch what he says. But now I have written to you not to keep company with anyone named a brother who is sexually immoral or covetous or an idolater or a reviler or a drunkard or an extortioner. No, don't even eat lunch with such a person. Wow. Why? Because eating in that culture made you one with that person. You see? You're not even supposed to have lunch with them. You're supposed to totally separate yourself from them and turn them over to Satan, so that Satan will not only beat them up, but he'll beat them up to bring them to what? To conviction and to repentance. Otherwise, how are they going to come to know the Lord if you compromise your position by accepting their fellowship? Then watch this. For what have I to do with judging those who are outside of the church? Don't you judge those who are inside? But those who are outside, God judges. Don't worry about the non-believer. God will take care of them. He says, what I am talking about, judging those that are in the church. Those that are supposed to be the pillars of the church. Those are the ones that are supposed to be bringing people to the light. But yet they're full of darkness. But those who are outside, God judges. Therefore, put away from yourself that evil person. Notice that. Put away that evil person. Excommunication from the church. Not that we hate that person, but we hate their sin. That's the problem. We hate their sin, and we will not put up with sin. Otherwise, if we allow every drunken person to come in here that is a believer, and child molester, and homosexual, and liar, and covetous, and all these things that Paul talks about, what's going to happen? A little leaven will leaven the whole lump. We will kill the move of the Spirit of God.
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1: So now that Paul establishes the problems in Corinth, then in chapter 12, turn to it, there in verse 12. He says, now he's going to say, now that you know the problems and how God really wants to move and God desires unity within the body of Christ, he says, now I want you to understand one thing, that every believer is a member of the body of Christ, which God has given to each one of us a definite ministry in the body of Christ. I like that. What do you mean, Raul? Well, he means that every one of us here is the body of Christ. God not only has given you gifts and talents, but he has a particular ministry where he wants to use your life to bring glory and honor to himself. Watch what he says, verse 12. For as the body is one and has many members, but all the members of the one body, being many, are one body, so also is Christ. So the body of Christ, he's talking about what? Those that have been born again of the Holy Spirit, is not just Calvary Chapel, but the Presbyterians and the Methodists and the Baptists. And there are even Catholics that are born again Christians. So anyone that has been born again through the Holy Spirit's power and has come to repentance, he or she becomes a member of the body of Jesus Christ. So the body of Jesus Christ is huge in the world. You see, but the head is Christ, and the head controls the whole body of Christ. Then he says that in the body of Christ, not everyone is an eye or a hand or a foot or a toe. But God has placed you in the body as he wills, not as you will. You see, we would like to choose, well, Lord, you know, I like kind of that gift. Can I have that? You can ask, but he might not give it to you. Or you may start coveting somebody else's gift because you see the charisma and you see what they're doing and you say, man, I want that, and like be like Simon, you know, Simoning, and you start actually coveting the gift that that person has. And instead of a blessing, you might get a cursing. You have to be satisfied where God has placed in the body of Jesus Christ and be part of that body. If, man, I mean, nobody wants to be a toe and be in darkness 24 hours a day and be stinky. But God might place you there. Watch what he says. Verse 13. For by one Spirit we are all baptized into one body, whether Jew or Greek or Gentile, whether slave or free, we have all been made to drink into one Spirit. So we're all one. Believers in Baptists, Methodists, we all, if we're born again of the Holy Spirit, we are one, brothers in the Lord and sisters in the Lord Jesus Christ. verse 14. Notice now the diversity of the gifts. For in fact, the body is not one member, but many. If the foot should say, because I'm not a hand, I am not of the body, is it therefore of the body? I mean, just because you're a foot and you want to be a hand, I mean, do you just cut off the foot and become a hand? No way. The foot is just as important as the hand. We need the hand as we need the foot. Watch what he says. And if the ear should say, because I am not an eye, I am not of the body. Is it therefore not of the body? Of course not. But now, here it is, but now God has set the members, each one of them, in the body just as he did. I want you to underline it and put a star next to it. Next time you want to be used by God and you're actually seeking for the gifts of the Holy Spirit and you're asking God to use you in the body of Jesus Christ, memorize that verse so you can be satisfied where God places. You don't place yourself, the Lord places you where you're needed. Where you're needed in the body of Christ. I love that. Not everyone's an evangelist. Not everyone can teach. Not everyone can be a prophet. You see, there are different gifts. Then he says this. Again, he's moving forward. Verse 19. And if they were all one member, where would the body be? But now indeed there are many members, but yet there is one body. Even though there's a lot of hands and feet and nose and ears and eyes, yet there's one head, but there's one body. You see? Not two bodies, one body. Christianity. That's it. Born again people of God. They're the body of Jesus Christ. Not the name of the church. Watch what else. Verse 21. Now the members promoted unity. And the eye cannot say to the hand, I have no need of you. Get out of here. Nor again the head to the feet, I have no need of you. Can you imagine trying to walk around without a head? No possible way. No, much rather those members of the body which seem to be weaker are necessary. So you might have people in the body that are real strong, but then you have those people that are weaklings. And how in the world, you know, do the strong people say, get out of my way, weakling? No. The strong are to do what? To help the weak along. That's love, you see. I'm not out for myself. It amounts to what? To enhance the kingdom of God by working together in harmony and unity together. Watch this. Verse 23. And those members of the body which we think to be less honorable. You see, whenever we used to play baseball and we used to make, you know, actually choose teams, who do we choose? I know who I choose. The best guys. I want to win. But if I'm really going to be honest with myself and I want to be a real good Christian, what am I going to do? I'm going to choose those that nobody wants to choose. Even if I lose, so what? You see, that's kindness and love. So those people that we think are not necessary in the body of Christ, they're very necessary. We can't live without them. They might not be strong as you are and have all the charisma and all the gifts and talents, but they are needed in the body of Christ. Watch this. Verse 23. And those members of the body which we think there be less honorable, on these we bestow greater honor, and our unpresentable parts have greater modesty. But our presentable parts have no need, but God composed the body, having given greater honor of the part which lacks it. You see, so wherever there's something lacking, God is the one that takes that person and he brings balance to the body so the body can be balanced with the strength and the weakness. You see, he evens it out. So it's not lopsided. You're not walking around like this. You're not lopsided. You see, it has balance. Verse 25. That there should be no schisms in the body, but that the members should have the same care for one another. You see, we're to unite, we're not to disunitize. You see what I'm saying? We're to come together and work together and love together, and let's get our gifts and talents together and let's use them together to bring glory and honor to God so that we can go out and win more people to the Lord. That's what Paul is saying. Instead of sitting there murmuring, complaining, and causing divisions, let's be satisfied what God has done and what he's doing. And if one member suffers, all members suffer with it. And if one member is honored, then all members rejoice with it. I like that because you know what? Let me speak for myself. When I was younger and I used to see people hurt and stuff like that, I say, hey, you know, that's their tough luck. Tough for them. It wasn't until my back went out. that I started having compassion on people. I was doing martial arts and I hurt my back and I got a little pain. I pinched the nerve and I went to the chiropractor and he popped my back and he messed me up more than I was before. And I went to the emergency Saturday night and they gave me this shot. I couldn't even walk, so they gave me this shot to relax her, and I was totally relaxed and I was in deep pain. They sent me home. 4 o'clock in the morning on Sunday morning, I had to go to the bathroom. Now, well, you gotta go to the bathroom, you gotta go, right? I couldn't move. I told my wife, Sharon, I think I'm paralyzed. I was in such pain, man. Well, what happened is I slowly turned and I got on my knees and I could not move. She helped me to get in bed. They had to call the ambulance. Embarrassing. And they came up with a flat board and I told the guy, I said, I am in such pain. So they actually took the board and put it on there and they tied me up. And as they were carrying me down the stairs, they almost dropped me. And I mean, I was in pain. My neighbors were outside. They thought I was dying when I was coming out. I was all messed up. And they took me to the hospital. 3 days, man, I was in the hospital. And they put me on fluids and I was just totally messed up, man. And I couldn't walk. I couldn't do anything. And man, I thought I wasn't going to walk again. But the Lord taught me through that weakness that I have to respect other people and their pain. So now when you tell me you're sick, I go, oh, let me pray for you. I'll even cry with you. Because I know how it feels now. And so I can understand what Paul is saying. We need each other. We can't do without each other. There has to be that unity, that brotherhood, that oneness with each other.
0: 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Now, with a final thought, here's Raul once again.
1: Then he goes on in verse 27, he says, and now you are the body of Christ and members individually, and God has appointed these in the church, apostles, second prophets, teachers, miracles, notice, then gifts of healings, which means there are different types of healings. I like that. That's why one person cannot just lay hands on people. God gives severally as He wills. Then check this out. Helps. That is those that help in the body of Christ, you know, taking care of cleaning bathrooms and up in the storage room, whatever it may be. There's different gifts in administration, organizing, variety of tongues. Are all apostles? Of course not. Are all prophets? No. Are all teachers? No. Are all workers of miracles? No. Are all, he says, do all have the gifts of healings? No. Do all speak with tongues? No. Do all interpret? No. But here it is. But earnestly desire the best gifts. And what is the best gift? Love. That's right. Love. Because without love, you can speak in tongues, you can interpret, you can have teaching, you can have all these gifts, 21 gifts, but if you don't have love, you and I are nothing. Watch this. But earnestly desire the best gifts, and yet I show you a more excellent way.
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2: Partly to mostly sunny skies today with highs in the lower 80s. Winds will be light from the northwest. Partly to mostly cloudy tonight with lows around 55. Partly sunny on Monday with highs in the upper 70s. Scattered clouds Monday night with lows in the mid 50s.

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1: Welcome to Focus on the Family's weekend broadcast. 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
2: So you can have standards, you can have biblical standards, but you do it in the midst of showing an incredible depth of love. You can accept them without accepting their behavior.
1: Well, that's Dr. Jim Burns sharing about the complex dynamics the parents and their adult children often experience. And if you've got grown kids, you're going to find this conversation to be of great interest. Welcome to Focus on the Family with Jim Daly. I'm John Fuller.
2: Let me just speak to the parents directly. Are there days you're going, what am I doing? Everything I do is wrong. And just filling yourself up with guilt and trying to figure out a better pathway. I think parenting, it's not easy, but it is rewarding. And I can tell you now, with two boys in their 20s, I've really enjoyed every aspect of it. When they were little, man, watching those home videos now and laughing, them pretending to be French chefs, working with pepper, water, and mustard and mayonnaise.
1: It was delicious, I'm sure.
2: The best part was they didn't turn to Gene and I say, would you like a bite? We didn't have to do that part. But, man, it is so funny watching those videos. Up until now, where, you know, the 20-somethings, it's full of serious questions about school and about vocation and about spouses and other things. So it's really been great, but it isn't easy. And I'm sure some of you are dealing with even greater difficulties with your adult children. It's one of the most common calls that we get here at Focus on the Family for counselors, and we welcome those calls. We want you to get in touch with us. Mm-hmm. Call us. John will give details to do that in just a minute. But that is the question. My kids aren't following the Lord. They're not walking with the Lord. What do I do? And it's almost as if the more control you want to administer, you'll probably drive them further away. And we'll talk about that today with our great guest, Jim Burns.
1: Mm-hmm. And Jim is the founder of Homeward, which is all about educating, equipping, and encouraging parents to build God-honoring families from generation to generation. He's got a book on this topic called When Your Adult Child Strays, Trading Heartache for Hope. And by the way, Jim mentioned our counseling team, and they're a phone call away, 800, the letter

0: A and the word family.
1: Jim, welcome back to Focus. It's so good to see you.
2: Always great to be with you. I feel like I'm in a family reunion when
1: I'm here. Yeah, I can feel light and lifted up.
2: Yeah, I'm a little disappointed you didn't eat the mustard, pepper, salt thing.
1: Well, no, I would have tried it, just a little sip.
2: Yeah.
1: But they never pressured us, which I thought was great. It's very kind of them.
2: Yeah, now I just saw Trent as a 20-something, and he's a lot taller than you and a lot bigger than you. He could have forced you at a certain time. He could today.
1: Eat this. But again, you're developing character in your sons and daughters that won't do that.
2: That's what we're trying.
1: And I'm proud to say he's never done that. But hey, let's go there. When parents think about raising toddlers or teenagers, they can expect challenges. Yeah. What I said was true. Somebody gave us great advice, Gene and I. They said, love every stage. Yeah. And we were kind of like, okay, what will that mean? Well, I think now in the back end, we get it. Yeah. And there are different challenges. Man, terrible twos are terrible. It's like, kid, do you not hear me? You know, about the tantrums and getting their own way and all that. Then they get to teenagerhood and they want to be independent. Right. And you work through all those things, and then it happens. They go off for their vocation or for college or for whatever they're going to do. And there seems to be, in some situations, this great drift that occurs. So let's go there. Why do you say parenting adult children can actually be one of the hardest seasons compared to terrible twos and teens?
2: Right. Well, we do have to embrace that stage, but they're moving from dependence to independence very rapidly. So they get to a stage, it might be even 18, and they say, well, I'm an adult. And you're going, yeah, and I'm paying for their cell phone, and I'm, paying for college, and I'm, still paying for the insurance. And they're saying, but I want freedom. And at that stage, when they go into adulthood, a lot of times they don't know how to be an adult, so they're making some goofy decisions, and we don't know how to parent adult because we got these other stages down, but now we're in a new stage. And I don't think most of us saw that coming.
1: Yeah.
2: Most of us, again, who raised kids in the church or who had kids, who were great. And all of a sudden they started violating values and they started straying from their faith and they started drifting from the family, story. And we didn't see it coming.
1: Yeah,
2: we said, that's going to be somebody else's kid, not ours.
1: You have a story in the book about a woman named Amber. I'm sure you've changed all the names.
2: Yes.
1: But what was Amber's situation?
2: Yeah. Her dad is one of my best friends.
1: Okay.
2: And a great guy. He's actually been in the office with me here at Focus talking with you. And Amber, beautiful, wonderful, had some tough things happen that they didn't know about when she was in junior high. And the way she coped with that was to do some drugs and got to become sexually promiscuous and, just a tough life and rebelled. This was the kid who was, in the junior high was, leading the Bible study type of a thing.
1: Yeah.
2: And she went from drug rehab to drug rehab. They stayed in her story. And today I happened to have breakfast with him last week. She's 40 months sober. And she's actually working for the drug rehab center. And it's not perfect. But just, through that process, and I thought this was a neat thing that they did, her parents did. They gave her a necklace. And the necklace said, peace, joy, hope. Peace from your past, joy for today, and hope for the future. And I said, that's beautiful. He said, that was for her, but it's also for us. So what they did was they stayed in her story, and it wasn't easy.
1: What does that mean, though?
2: Yeah, stay in the story means that there's a mess, and they're in the messy middle. They don't just agree with her, and so they're not parenting, just go, hey, whatever you want to do. But they're also allowing, it was tough love. They were allowing, and tough love just means you allow the circumstances of her poor choices to actually take place. So they had to allow this beautiful kid, and I've known this girl all of her life, this beautiful girl to almost be homeless and make some horrible decisions that go against the grain of, their belief system, but they still stayed in the story. They didn't agree with her. So, they said, here's what we believe. Here's what our boundaries are, but they stayed in the story of the mess. So guess what? They were always safe. So if she had a problem, she was going to call back. Now, she might not call that day, but she would call back. She would come back into the situation, and they didn't enable her. You can enable kids like Amber to dependency on you, but they didn't enable her. They helped her. They loved her.
1: Yeah. Jim, let me, we need to ask these questions on behalf of those listening and watching. And so I'm thinking of Amber's situation, but how do parents balance, what we've tried to express to them, unconditional love, the love of Christ.
2: Right.
1: with this idea that affirming that destructive behavior or not addressing it or not speaking it, our temperaments as parents, it can be legalistic or the opposite, love at all costs.
2: And either one of those are good, Jim. You have rigid parenting. What does that equal? Rebellion. You have lenient parenting. That equals they're rudderless. So there's times we're going to have to take the hit. My friends had to with Amber and sometimes say, this is not appropriate. And actually, you can't bring that into our home because of the other kids. And that was hard for them. Yeah. But, you know, and you mentioned Christ. Christ led with love. He practiced kindness, but he also had no patience for hypocrisy, and he had boundaries around there. So it's weird to think that we're talking about boundaries with your adult kids. But, yeah, we need to have, you know, some boundaries sometimes with our adult kids. And that means we've got to talk to them about expectations. Here's what we're expecting. If you're going to live in our house, here's what we're expecting. And, you know, it's better when you do that, not in the heat of the battle, but when you've kind of thought through it. And when you've done it, when, you know, you're having a good conversations, adult children also, they will support what they help create. So if you can bring them into the picture, that's really beneficial.
1: Yeah. Talk with them, get their opinion.
2: Yeah.
1: You mentioned this transition, you know, from kind of hands-on parenting up, you know, through kind of 17, 18, hopefully as a parent, you've been giving them more and more independence as they've gotten older.
2: Yeah.
1: And then there's this massive transition where you're no longer, hopefully, the handholder and the all-in parent, but you're now coach or influencer in their 20s.
2: Yeah.
1: Some parents struggle with that. I remember a story we received here at Focus where a professor had contacted us. And they were complaining that the classroom, this is a university where, you know, a parent, it's illegal for the professor to share test results with a parent at that age because they're an adult, right? But this one young man in a class didn't like the grade and got his mom on the phone during class and gave the phone to the professor and began to chew the professor out to say, my son would have done better than that. And he's like, I cannot talk to you. What an, again, describe that situation and what the error is. She's ready to fight every fight for her son.
2: Exactly. And she might have helped write that paper. You never know. I mean, honestly,
1: I couldn't have done that poorly.
2: I have an MBA from him. No. So again, parents have to be careful. I mean, a woman said to me, she said, you know, I don't understand why my son won't make his own pediatrician appointments. He's 22 years old. And I thought, on two levels, why is he going to the pediatrician? But why we have to allow our kids to sometimes fail. And that's really hard for us.
1: Yeah.
2: But that's a generation of parenting. That was what we called in 1989. It came out helicopter parenting. We've just continued to try to do that with our adult children. And we can't do that. So sometimes we have to allow our kids to fail. A 5-year-old, they're going to fall off the bike and they're going to get a skinned knee and they're going to learn how to ride that bike. And sometimes, and they're tougher issues, but sometimes we have to allow our adult children to fall off the bike, skin their knee, and still be there to pick them up and love on them, but in a different manner.
1: You know, yeah, and I so agree. It is hard because we want to be protector, provider.
2: Yeah.
1: And the point is you can overdo that. To their detriment.
2: Oh, then they have a failure to launch. We have a generation of some adult kids who are, you know, kind of entitled and they're not launching, and they're not launching because we literally have continued to enable. You know, there's a difference between helping and enabling. And most parents would say that I'm helping, I'm not enabling. But if you're buying them a new house and they can't afford the payments in the house, you're actually enabling them to be dependent on you. You can help them with different ways. And, you know, that's the big difference. So as parents, we have to have that mindset. What does it mean to come alongside them?
1: Yeah.
0: Jim, how do we do that? Because we're talking about the relationship with adult kids, and sometimes I think we put it all on them, but it's really us that you're talking about here. So how do we make that shift to being kind of an influence, a mentor, not the person saying you should do this or you shouldn't do this.
2: For one thing, we have to give our kids what I call the passport to adulthood, and that's not easy for them, and it's not easy necessarily for us. But in doing that, we need, it's almost a ritual of, okay, they're now going to be in charge. Mm-hmm. And so for us to do that right, we then move to mentor. We've been, you know, as older teens, I mean, we're their consultant. Most of their day-to-day decisions are done by themselves. They're not always around. We were coaching them at younger and obviously in control, but we're not in control anymore. So when we now give them the passport to adulthood, we have to take a deep breath and keep a welcoming mat, you know, type of a relationship with them. Mm. At the same time, we have to be strong with what we believe our values are. But it's very possible to, in the context of this culture, be in a relationship with people who we don't agree with. We do that in every aspect of life. That's going to be the case we do with our adult children at times too.
0: Yeah. So is it ideal then for that child to be out of the house if we have different values?
2: Yeah. I think some kids do need to get out on their own and feel it a bit. And I think other kids, it would be better for them to, you know, stay a little bit longer. So that's where parents need the discernment. But, you know, the Bible says where there's no counsel, the people fall, but in the multitude of counselors, there is safety. That's why we need what I call a circle of support around us to give us wisdom and counsel.
0: Yeah. Regardless of where you're at in your parenting, we have resources for you here at Focus on the Family. 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We'll be right back after this.
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0: Jim, you describe in the book a couple, and you say they're church leaders, who tried to fix their daughter when she made some bad relational choices. Right. What strained the relationship between them and their daughter, and then what helped their relationship? And I think critically here, it's really the spiritual element to it. You know, I mean, you said they're church leaders for a reason.
3: Right. Church leaders meaning a lead pastor of a major church in America and his wife. And this girl went everywhere. I mean, she tried a same-sex relationship. She was involved with other things. She rebelled. She walked away from Jesus. And we kind of teased because they said, we didn't like the guy that was doing cocaine, but at least this guy only does marijuana. You know, we would kind of tease as a couple.
0: Yeah.
3: But what happened was they still stayed in her story, even though she knew that they were not happy about the choices she was making. And they had to make some of those hard decisions, John, that you talked about. Maybe she's not going to live here. And to do that, is she going to go move in with the guy or whatever mm-hmm. it might be? So they stayed in the story, and she ended up actually being with a guy who was addicted to marijuana. He was open to faith. And they kind of cut a deal that he would start coming to church. And, he was so different than they were. Mm-hmm. And they had two things in common. He loved the daughter, and they could see that. Two, the Los Angeles Dodgers. My friend, who's the pastor, loved the Dodgers, and this guy loved the Dodgers. And you know what he did? He started spending time with them and taking them to Dodgers game, and they got to know each other. And the story is that this young man made a commitment to Christ. He kept going to the church, and they wanted her to marry a youth pastor. They didn't want the guy, and he stopped smoking marijuana, but now he's their youth pastor. And he's doing a great job. He's all tatted out. And, you know, he looks so different than what they assume.
0: But he's living for the Lord.
3: And yeah, are there bumps and bruises in this thing? Sure. There's actually some stepchildren in this thing. But what I appreciated about them was they said, look, we have one thing in common. We both love this young woman. So we're not going to just bag on this thing. And, you know, the ending of the story is a great ending. It's not always an easy ending. I mean, I wish I could say every time there's going to be an easy ending. There's not. But they stayed in the story, as we talk about. They showed love, and actually, my friend, the pastor, honored the relationship with this young man, and the young man appreciated it and was open to it.
0: Well, and again, the net, they were praying for, hoping for their son-in-law to be a youth pastor, and then ended up with this guy smoking pot, you know. But boom, then he becomes the youth pastor.
3: We didn't think he was going to be that. And by the way, he's a great youth pastor.
0: Oh, that's good.
3: Yeah.
0: It does beg the question about parental expectation. I mean, this happens in marriage. It happens in parenting. And it certainly happens with 20-somethings because you have your perspective on who they will be. Yeah. And you've thought of this since you held them as a beautiful bundle on your chest.
3: Sure.
0: And you knew what the story would be. But all of a sudden, they're not following that blueprint.
3: Right.
0: And speak to the angst that begins to create and how we as the parents, you got to let go.
3: We have to let go, but we also have to deal with the grief. You know, it's a necessary loss. When a child becomes an adult, it's a loss. You know, you spend 2 decades of your life basically in control or semi-control as they get older. And then now you're letting them go. And so you have to embrace that grief. C.S. Lewis says that change is loss. Change is good. I mean, we've all changed. I've known you guys for enough years where, you know, I've changed on my weight, but I don't want to talk about that. But the point being is that change is loss. Uh-huh. And so as a parent, you have to deal with the grief. And sometimes we feel, and you talked about this at the beginning of the broadcast, you know, we feel pain. We feel shame. We should have prayed more. We should have done Bible studies around the table. We should have gone on more mission trips, all these. We should have. And so in the middle of that, we do that. And then we do it quietly when everybody else in the church is also going through these same things, but they're not talking. So it goes back to us making sure that we have an authentic relationship with people who will, you know, help us get through it. It's a very important aspect of it.
0: As a pastor and speaker, and of course, Homeward, you've worked with, you know, thousands of couples as well in a whole variety of ways, in their marriage and their parenting. And in many ways, we see it here too. I think I'm going to know the answer to this, but I'll leave my eyes open and heart open to your perspective. But it seems there's a bit of a formula that occurs that when you're a stringent parent as a Christian, right, and we do have expectations for our own lives, right, and for those of our children to live to a higher standard. Right. And sometimes I think we even expect our teens and our 20-somethings to certainly live at a standard that we may not have been living up to at that age. You know what I mean?
3: Right.
0: But it can be so counterproductive for the rebellious child that they are sending a message. Right. And in your experience in those situations, what are those common things that you see that the children are actually rebelling against, if we're honest?
3: Right. Well, I think a lot of them felt like we were doing shame-based parenting. We didn't think we were doing shame-based parenting, but I think a lot of times when we have high, you know, the focus on the family parent has high standards, has beautiful standards, has God-honoring standards, has biblical standards. So we need to share those. But at the same time, in doing it, it's how we share them. We need to make it attractive. We need to make living life with faith and living life in alignment with God more attractive. And we have to be careful that we're not making it so rigid that they break those standards. So when they break the standards, then they change their morality or they change their belief system. So really only two things happen. If a kid strays, violates values, sins, goes off the whatever the biblical worldview is, they either come back to Jesus or they change their values in their mind. So now they don't believe in the morality that we have because they had to rebel because they're going to live that out. So it's important for us to understand that as the father in the prodigal son story that Jesus told was so great, is he showed a depth of love to his son who had wasted money on prostitutes and partying, so says the Living Bible. He didn't change the deal with his elder son. You know that. He showed love. Mm-hmm. But if the son says, hey, so, you know, I've been working with you this whole time, he said, all that I have is yours. So he didn't change the financial set up. And we miss that sometimes. So you can have standards, you can have biblical standards, but you do it in the midst of showing an incredible depth of love. You can accept them without accepting their behavior.
0: But again, the problem is in our control as parents, our control issues, our anxiety issues, our guilt issues, those start dominating our reactions to them. And it's totally opposite what the Lord, I think, would want.
3: What some of these kids are telling me, adult kids, is they're saying, my parents just a one-topic parent. I moved in with my boyfriend and I still want a relationship with my mom, but she's only a one-topic parent. That's all she talks about. I'd like to go shopping with her. I'd like to do some other things. And you know what I would say to the woman? Does she know how you feel? Does she know what you believe? Yes. Then expand the relationship, because probably the relationship that your daughter's in right now isn't going to last. And you want her to come back to you, and you want her to come back to your values. Yeah. And we're seeing that with a lot of young adults today. I mean, you guys know this so well. I mean, there's some things happening in the Gen Z movement. You know, 5 years ago, I probably was on this broadcast saying, you know, it's really quite possible that, you know, twice as many atheists in Gen Z. And who are we seeing coming back into the church? Gen Z, especially guys. Well, you know, God is doing a work. God's not going to let this go. So we just have to stay in that, you know, messy story. And again, going back to it, we've got to have our help. Moses is battling the Amalekites, and Moses has the rod, and he picks up the rod, and then the Israelites start winning, and then he gets weary and tired. We as parents get weary and tired. So then he has to sit down, and then the Amalekites start winning. So what does he do? He brings people around him in his weariness and helps him by holding up the rod, and the Israel wins the battle. Well, we have a battle for our kids' soul, and our kids are forfeiting their spiritual purpose at times, sure, but you know, the battle, A, belongs to the Lord. They should do a song on that. That'd sound good. But secondly, the battle is a long-term battle. Mm. So, you know, I led my brother to the Lord 3 days before he died. I mean, I wish he forfeited a lot of things in a negative way, but he came back. Okay. And I think that sometimes happens too.
0: Well, and that's the desire to have this, again, expectation that as a extended family, we're all in Christ. We're all experiencing the joy of this life together. Right. Let me ask you this in terms of that scripture. I don't think these words are lost. I don't think the Lord misplaces a word in scripture. So when the scripture says, train up a child in the way he should go, and when he is old, he will not depart from it.
3: Yeah.
0: Isn't that interesting? Interesting that that word old is in there.
3: No, I know.
0: Now, we want something to happen sooner.
3: Yeah.
0: But it's almost like if you've done your job, if you have pointed them toward the Lord, you've given them a compass, you've made known what it is you believe, hopefully in the context of love, not demanding it in some kind of militaristic thing.
3: Right.
0: But you've done that. Then you know what? The Lord is going to honor this.
3: Right. And what we have to say, I want to cup every listener and on their face and just say, really good parents have kids who make poor choices, you know, and that's true. So there are parents who have made great, they've done a great job, not a perfect job because nobody's perfect. But they've done a great job and their kids are making poor choices. I'm seeing some of those kids come back, especially you mentioned the 20s. It's an interesting time because some of them come back and then they meander toward marriage or they meander toward some responsibility. But once they get married and have kids, guess where they come? They come back to the community that they had once in the church. And they come back to faith. Now, they may not come back to our church. Fantastic. They're just going to church. But what we have to understand is that if we do the training, and nobody thinks they're perfect parents, so nobody trained them perfect, but when we do the training, that I honestly think God honors that in a beautiful way.
0: Yeah, I do.
3: I don't know what it looks like. I'm not God. That's way beyond my pay grade. Yeah. But I honestly think that, you know, for the people who have younger kids, no, we do that. We do the training. And we forget, you know, training is an athletic term. You know, Paul and others, and the Bible in that particular scripture is Old Testament, but, you know, they use the word training much more as an athletic term.
0: Yeah, so run the race.
3: Run the race. So it's perseverance, it's endurance. So we need a dose of perseverance and endurance as we're, you know, running the race with our adult kids.
0: Well, I hope this is a drop of water for your thirsty parenting souls, the listeners and the viewers, because we're going to continue if Jim, you'll stick with us.
3: Absolutely.
0: And we'll come back for a day two. But we're scratching the surface. We want to get into more of the detail about how to do this and how to do it well. And again, Jim's great book, When Your Adult Child Strays, Trading Heartache for Hope. That's a better place to be. Mm-hmm. Heartache is not a good place to just land and sit there. And I think Jim's book can equip you to have a better attitude, that loving attitude that we're talking about today, so that you don't lose the tether with your child, your adult child. And that will be the hope of the future.
1: 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I'm John Fuller, inviting you back as we continue the conversation with Jim Burns and once again, help you and your family thrive in Christ.

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3: You can still find something to say I'm sorry for. You know what? I'm sorry you feel that way. I really want to hear from you what you believe about this, because I want to be a better person and I actually want our relationship to work. That goes against the grain of saying you need to clean it up. You need to fix it, because when we do that, that's actually just moving them away from us as opposed to moving them toward us in a safe manner. Mm. And we want to be that safe parent. So you can be safe by being authentic.
0: Well, that's Jim Burns, and he shared last time here about navigating the joyful, sometimes heart-wrenching role of parenting adult children. Thanks for being with us here on Focus on the Family with Jim Daly. I'm John Fuller.
4: You know, John, more and more parents are facing a reality that they never expected, and that is their adult son or daughter is questioning or maybe even walking away from the Christian faith that they were raised in, and it becomes such a disappointing burden for the parents. Like, what did we do wrong? How did we not communicate effectively? If we did our job right, I'm sure the Lord would have done his job right. So where is the breakdown? And you know what? It often is right there in this little thing called free will. Like, you know, God was a parent, Adam and Eve. And look what his kids did. Mm-hmm. And we're all, you know, part of that connection of a sin-filled world. So the point is, we can do everything well. We're never going to do it perfectly. But kids have their choices. Teens make choices. Adults, our children in their 20s, make choices that we might see as harmful, but they don't see it the way we see it. Today, we want to continue the discussion with Jim Burns. And if you missed last time, get the app so you can download it and get access to all the programs, but especially the discussion yesterday. Mm-hmm. So you can catch up, or you can go to the website and do that from the FocusOnTheFamily.com website. All in all, we're here to help you. We've got counselors, we've got so much help, and we want to continue this discussion for parents of adult children.
0: And Jim Burns is the founder of Homeward, a ministry that has been equipping parents for a long, long time. He's really got an authentic...
4: I think he's saying you're old, Jim. I don't know. I am old.
0: Well, you've got an authenticity and an approachability to you that I think just really connects with people. And Jim has captured his thoughts about this topic in a terrific book, When Your Adult Child Strays, Trading Heartache for Hope. And we'll encourage you to get a copy of that from us.
4: Jim, welcome back.
3: Great to be back with you all.
4: Continuing the chat. And it was so good. You know, many of us are living in this, and it's become one of the dominant questions that we receive online or through phone calls here to the counseling team. My 20-something is doing this and fill in the blank. And it's all over the board. It's sexual issues. It's decisions to live together. Mm-hmm. And, you know, parents, to that opening I mentioned, we wear that pretty roughly because what did we do wrong? Right. What happened here? Respond to that.
3: Well, we play the shoulda game. We should have done this. We should have done that. And I know Kathy and I did that. Our kids bumped in college. They didn't take the major step that we even talk about in this, you know, particular book we're talking on today. But when they did it, we took the blame as if only we would have done something differently. And I think too many parents do that. I think too many parents play that, I should have done this, when we're not in control. And that's where we have to relinquish our kids to God. And that's a hard thing to do.
4: If you were to describe the parents' prototype that you see are most successful, what do those parents look like? What are their attitudes? You've seen these over the years, these right. parents that now have 20, 30-something yeah. kids, and they're generally healthy. What are the attributes of those parents that you've seen?
3: I actually don't think they know they've done this, but this is what they've done. In those first 2 years, they've kind of catered to them, and they've just loved on their kids, and then they controlled them for protection till about 10. Then they moved to coaching where, you know, coaches are still in charge, but they started to let the kids make some decisions. They became consultants from 15 to 18. And in consulting, most of those day-to-day decisions were done by the kids, and they embraced that. You know how many weeks that is? 936 weeks from the time they're born till the time they, you know, become
4: an
3: adult.
4: That sounds so finite. 936 weeks.
3: Yeah, that's it, right. But these were ones prepared. The ones who didn't prepare for this, they were still in control. They were telling their kid what to wear at 18. But the point that I'm saying here is that it's those parents that allowed, and then they bought into the fact that their kids were now adults, even though they didn't act like adults and they didn't always make good adult decisions, but they were going to treat them. They had moved from a parent-child relationship to a parent-adult child. And that's a big difference.
4: But listen, a lot of young people in their 20s, especially right now, are reexamining what they believe. So often, you know, we've had conversations with experts talking about deconstructing sure. the Christian faith. Right. So they get it down and they disavow it because they deconstruct it. Right. And then there's others that are actually in the process of making the faith their own.
3: Yeah.
4: Parents need to allow that. John Lennox, the great mathematician at Oxford, now retired, but a tremendous thinker, he said, the best thing that my mother and father did for me was to allow me to read books. And this is like at 13, 14. Karl Marx, they said, no, read it. You need to know about it.
3: Yeah.
4: Not to be intimidated by it, but, you know, John Lennox is a brilliant man. He became, you know, the head of mathematics at Oxford. But he said his parents willingly and wanted him right. to be familiar with things. And then they would challenge it at the dinner table. Now, tell me what you learned about communism. You know, those kinds of thoughts. Speak to that.
3: Okay. What I love about him is that he did that when the kids were still in the home. Mm-hmm. So what we do is we sometimes don't do it that way. We won't let them have a doubt. We won't let them have a struggle or share a struggle, or we won't let them read a book that goes against something. And then they get away to college or they go into the workforce or whatever. They're killed because they've never even heard this stuff. Mm. So I think the best thing we can do is teach them to become critical thinkers at even a young age. And I'm saying, you know, my little 10-year-old grandson, you know, I'm beginning the process as grandpa to help him think critically about something. And what I'll do on that is he'll tell me something that the kids are doing at school. And I go, what do you think about that? Now, I'm, you know, at this point, I haven't read, you know, communist books to him, but I think I'm a lot safer to have him read some of that stuff under my wings than, you know, what he's going to get when he goes away
4: right.
3: to school.
4: And of course, his example is just that what he perceived out of that is that my father didn't fear those things right. in his faith.
3: Yeah.
4: That's a great thing to communicate.
3: It's a great thing. And with our faith, we shouldn't fear a lot of the stuff. We're so fearful. Our God is bigger than any of this stuff.
4: Yeah. That's so true. You have a story about Christy, your daughter,
3: yeah.
4: which illustrates this difference between rejecting faith and forming an independent faith. So what was her story?
3: Her senior year, she wrote a column, and the column in the school newspaper said, I had to disown my parents' faith to own my own faith. And I'll tell you, I still get chills thinking about that because I was like, oh my gosh, Christy's going to blow it and she's going to do all this stuff. It was the best thing. She deconstructed in a positive way. Too much of her faith was really the faith of mom and dad.
4: Mm-hmm.
3: And again, we did Bible studies at home and we prayed together. And we did all these kind of things. So in a sense, she had to kind of disown us
4: yeah.
3: in the faith department to own her own. Now, guess what? We go to the same church. The fruit doesn't fall far from the tree, but she does have a faith that's her own now, and it's a strong faith. And she, the things she reads are a little different than the things I read.
4: And even in that description, what we're saying is don't yank the chain so quickly. Don't be fearful to allow them to wonder about the world around them.
3: Yeah. Well, when you look at faith formation, Jim, one of the aspects of growing in faith formation is that you can actually live in a world that you don't understand everything about it. I mean, I always will laugh and just say, well, I don't know. I'll have to ask God when I get to heaven because I have no idea. That's actually a stronger thing than, you know, buttoning it down for our kids. So we found that with Christy going through this time of searching that, yeah, it was deconstruction. That's when deconstruction can be good.
4: As a parent of adult children, one of the things the whole journey, they know you better than anybody. Your spouse knows you best. Right. Then your kids are going to know you.
3: Right.
4: And I think in that context, how do we live up to the reality that we're not perfect?
3: Yeah.
4: And we're going to try hard. We're going to try to live a Christian right. faith very well, right. but we're going to blow it. I'm going to say yeah. things that you're scratching your head to my son or my daughter.
3: Right.
4: Speak to the healthy nature of that because we're all sinners
3: right.
4: full of sin and we're right. saved by grace.
3: Right. Well, I think it's a very healthy thing. And I actually write and talk a lot about it with people, with parents of adults, is that sometimes we have to embrace, I'm sorry, you know, to say, you know what? That was all about me and that wasn't about you. And I got stuff going on at work or, you know, your mom and I are feeling some pressure here. And so I blew it. I was out of line on that conversation or I did this or I did that. I think sometimes we just have to admit our sinfulness. I mean, you can say I'm a sinner and I'm saved by grace. Sure. But sometimes we just have to simply say to them, I'm sorry, and lead with the I'm sorry.
4: And be sincere.
3: Be sincere. And again, you can't lead. Let's say you're in estrangement and they're saying it's all about you. Well, and you don't think it is. You think it's kind of about them too. You can still find something to say I'm sorry for. You know what? I'm sorry you feel that way. I really want to hear from you what you know, believe about this because I want to be a better person and I actually want our relationship to work. That goes against the grain of saying you need to clean it up. You need to fix it, because when we do that, that's actually just moving them away from us as opposed to moving them toward us in a safe manner.
4: Mm.
3: And we want to be that safe parent.
4: So
3: you can be safe by being authentic.
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6: The midterms are almost here, and Republicans could be in deep trouble. Polls show Democrats leading in key races. Tonight, Rob Finnerty on Newsmax reveals the growing threat from the DSA and the radical left. With less than 60 days to go, Finnerty says it's time for the GOP to hit the panic button. The House may go, and control of the Senate is up for grabs. Gas prices, mortgage rates, health care, and out-of-control national debt. Americans are angry, and the progressive left wants total control of Congress. Tallarico, El Sayed, AOC, Bernie Sanders. Finnerty reveals President Trump's secret plan to fight back and what you can do to help him. Don't miss Finnerty tonight at 8 p.m. Eastern on Newsmax. 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
2: And Jim, as we do this kind of work with our adult kids, sometimes they make decisions that upset one parent, but not necessarily the other.
3: Right.
2: And so there have been frictions in some marriages I know regarding adult kids of ours. And so how do we navigate that? How do we stay on the same team? Because it's really critical that we don't let that child get in the way of our relationship.
3: Well, first of all, you're going to have to accept, because this is just parenting 101, that we're not going to agree on everything. I think when they get older and we don't agree, it's harder. Mm-hmm. You know, I would say most of Kathy's and my strongest, intense discussions, how's that for not saying arguments?
0: Same terminology.
3: Right. But I would say it's over our kids still.
0: Yeah.
3: And Kathy and I do have a different way. I have this book on doing life with your adult children. And the second approach is unsolicited advice is taken as criticism. And Kathy will sometimes say, you need to work on principle number two right now, because I'm giving advice and it sounds like criticism, right? So that's where I think as a couple, we have to, what do we agree on? I mean, for Kathy and I, we probably agree on 85%, but it's that 15% that drives us nuts. There are times when I just have to say, you know what? I'm going to let Kathy do her thing a little different than I'm going to do. There's times when she has to say that to me. But if people can't get, you know, on the same page, then that's where I think we need a moderator. And I think we come in and, you know, there's great Christian coaches out there. There's some great Christian counseling. And I actually think that this is a stage that it's very few of us can get through without the help of other people. So we have a couple, Terry and Sharon. They've raised their kids. Their kids are not perfect. They are amazing people. And we meet with them about six times a year. And, you know, I have a little notice in my pocket where I have about five questions I want to ask them. Mm-hmm. And that's where we get some of our counsel. Now, he's a health executive. He's not a therapist. He's not a pastor. He should be. He was the chairman of an elder board at a church. But they have helped us big time.
2: Mm-hmm.
3: And sometimes they'll just say, no, we don't see eye to eye on that one either.
0: The issue of anxiety and maybe even tipping into depression, I think that CDC said 15 to 25-year-olds, at least one report that I read from the CDC, said that community, it's about, you know, probably about 14 million, I think, that are in that demographic, 15 to 25. 50% are experiencing anxiety and or depression.
3: Right.
0: That's a whole different parenting issue that crops up.
3: Right.
0: And, you know, given what we're talking about, you have to now have that capacity as a parent to work with a child, maybe as high as 50% in that age group, 15 to 25, that are dealing with that. How do we go about discerning it, understanding it, and helping?
3: So I'm really glad you brought it up. And I believe you're right. And it's the largest demographic right now of that age group we've ever had. So yeah, a lot of depression, a lot of anxiety. And we can talk about social media from them being raised. We can talk about all these other things. But as a parent, you know, we're not a psychologist. Okay. Most parents aren't psychologists.
0: Right.
3: You know, you have psychologists who listen to the broadcast and fine, but it's their kid. So it's a different ball game.
0: Mm-hmm.
3: So I think we need to become people who understand, how do you help someone who's going through anxiety and depression? But I don't think you sit them down at the table and say, so you're depressed. What's wrong with you is you're depressed. I don't think we do that. I think we have to learn, how do you treat a person who might be depressed? How do you treat a person who's going through really some extreme anxiety? The harder part is you've got kids today who are in that age bracket, the 15 to 25, and older too, but you've got kids in that bracket that they could be clinically depressed. That's a different kind of depression and anxiety than the kind of depression and anxiety that is just going on because they're going through so many transitions and so many changes. So if you believe that your adult child is going through some type of deeper anxiety or depression, then that's when I think, you know, you bring in the experts. And as a family, don't just put them in, but say, hey, as a family, we want to talk about all the things that are going on. And, you know, there are some great books, and there's, you know, obviously you guys have broadcasts on this. There's a lot of great things to learn on it, but it's, you know, my mom didn't have to ever look up social media. I mean, we just had we had the phone with a long cord, and she was always mad at me because I'd take it into my bedroom. Well, today, so she didn't have to learn this stuff. Today, we have to learn, if our child is feeling anxiety or depression, we have to learn about that.
0: Yeah.
3: And how do we help them? And there are things that we can do. But don't be the armchair psychologist. You were not made that. Your mom and your dad get the help you need.
0: And that's good. Act on those observations, too. Yes. I think that's another thing.
3: And be aware of it.
0: Yeah.
3: And a lot of parents aren't aware. So, you know, what the kids are doing is they're depressed and anxious, and the parents think that they're just behavior problems.
0: Right. So you got to be able to discern that much.
3: Exactly.
0: Jim, we've talked about this idea of loving your child regardless and being there, being the backstop, regardless of behavioral issues. But let's move that to the 20-something, maybe even 30-something, where that relationship is toxic. It's that dark. It's no longer that easy, if I could put it that way. Yeah. And people can fill in the blanks as to what they might be dealing with.
3: Right.
0: But there's accusations. There's just severe negative energy going on in the relationship. How do we as parents deal with that kind of toxic relationship and put boundaries around it, maybe to protect our spouses or other children that are still in the home?
3: Right.
0: What is that approach?
3: Well, I think there's lots of ways we could go. But one is, you mentioned the word boundaries. And I think it's important that we understand that we do need to put boundaries up. If something is toxic, then we put boundaries into it. And we can say, you know what, honey, we love you so much, but right now, this kind of behavior isn't, you know, going to be welcome in the home. Can we take you out on a regular basis and go get coffee, just us two? But we don't want this in the house with the other kids or whatever it might be. So here's some of our boundaries. Here's some of our expectations. You know, can you live with that? And if they can't live with that, then say, okay, fine. And keep in the relationship, but you're going to have to lower the expectations and whatnot for a while.
0: And perhaps some of the contact time.
3: Exactly. So, and that's a boundary, right? Yeah. It's not estrangement. It's just lowering the expectations, lowering the boundaries. I think at the same time, when it gets super toxic, you know, there's an elephant in the room. So mention the elephant and if you can with your adult child, say, you know, what's going on? Now, again, if it's drug and alcohol abuse on their part, or it's some really immoral, crazy behavior or whatever, that's different than if it's just going crazy on the attitude thing. So you want to know what it is. A lot of people who are in estrangement and toxic relationships, estrangement's a toxic relationship, but there's other toxic relationships. But a lot of people say they don't know why their child is acting this way toward them. Mm-hmm. So if you can find that out by just simply saying, you know, what's going on, don't do that in the heat of the battle, and don't try to change your child. The mistake we make is we go, as I said, you know, you're wrong and I'm right. No, I think we have to say, help me understand how you feel.
0: Right.
3: And I know that sounds like a therapist, but I mean, help me understand how you feel. What's going on? And then we have to bite our tongue. It's not the time for us to go and get defensive. So a parent has to take the lead. And a lot of that is biting the tongue.
0: Yeah. What you're describing, though, is kind of a parental curiosity, which is a good posture to be in at that point, rather than being referee, judge, whatever descriptor you have.
3: No. Take that job description.
0: Ask good questions.
3: Mm-hmm. Exactly.
0: To find out where the angst is.
3: No.
0: You know, one of the things I found with even people that do not appreciate Christianity, they've had a bad experience. And often those that are most hostile to the faith are people that had terrible situations growing up or something like that. My parents were the worst hypocrites, you know, and you get this and it formulates in them this angst toward a Christian.
3: Exactly.
0: They don't even know you, you know, and yet when I've sat with them and broken the caricature or the stereotype and, you know, we sit and we talk and they're going, you're not like the Christians I know.
3: No, I know.
0: And it's unfortunate because we all should be.
3: Right.
0: They should be saying, you're like every other Christian I know.
3: Right.
0: Why do you love me? Why do you care about me?
3: Right.
0: But when you project concern for people and interest in people, and this would include your adult children, something in the human heart opens up, even for the crusty soul.
3: Exactly. I had a guy who was in our home. We had had a birthday party for him. We did not have the same view on sexuality. And he told me his story, and it was a horrible story. I mean, I'm sorry. His parents were goofy when it came to the faith and whatnot. I mean, just really goofy.
0: Destructive.
3: Yeah. I was trying to be nicer.
0: Yeah.
3: But they were. And for some reason, I started to well up with tears, and I just said, I'm so sorry. And he looked at me like, why are you sorry? And I said, because something that's so near and dear to me and so important to me, I kind of feel like you got a raw deal. And I'm sure that he did some goofy stuff where his parents, you know, could come down on him, but his parents didn't do a good job. Yeah. What he needed to see at that point was us showing love and care to him, not trying to fix him for his weird thoughts on very different thoughts than us on his sexuality.
0: Your dad, you put some boundaries around your dad. Was that like, give me the car keys because you can't drive, or what were those boundaries?
3: Well, he took the car keys the first day because I hit a trash can the very first day I got my license.
0: Oh, I was just thinking when you were older, you're 20 something.
3: No. My dad was an alcoholic and, my grandpa on my mom's side was an alcoholic. So our dysfunction in our family was alcoholism. And so, for example, dad, I love my dad. Dad was one of these guys who some people don't like to use the term functioning alcoholic, but he was. He was good in business. He did things. He came to my games. He wasn't a horrible person. But as he started drinking, I never let my kids drive with him. And I didn't even say that to him. I just kind of go, oh, we're going to do this. I never let him stay there because I was afraid that one day grandpa would take him someplace. You know, I just didn't.
0: So unspoken boundaries.
3: Some unspoken boundaries, some spoken boundaries. And the spoken boundaries never went well. And so we did that, but I still tried to stay in the story with dad, and we did lots of things, and I visited him all the time and, you know, did all these things. One day he was in a motorhome, his motorhome with my mom, and he almost crashed the motorhome, and I got him to go to an alcoholic drug rehab center at 68 years old. The other guys were like in their 20s, right? And he was the Pied Piper, and dad never drank again, and dad pulled it together. And so some of those boundaries I was then able to break away from over the years. And we ended up with a really cool relationship. Now, I'm not saying dad was perfect, but dad, in his sobriety, he made a lot better decisions. That's a hard one because even whenever you deal with adult children, a lot of times as your children are getting older, so are your parents. I had the blessing of having my dad become a Christian. My mom had died, having my dad become a Christian, being a, you know, almost a fellowship type relationship with him. I never dreamed that was going to happen. And I literally did have to set some boundaries that I was not really happy about and always kind of felt guilty about too.
0: Jim, right at the end here, I want to end with that positive story out of your book about your friend Ron, who, you know, beach trips with his son, discussions. Describe that because it I think it knits together everything we've talked about.
3: It does. And I hadn't thought about that for a long time. Ron had a lot of tension with his son. His son didn't, he violated his values and he strayed from faith and he did all these things. And Ron was the type of guy that said, he's kind of a man's man, sit down. I'm going to tell you what is going on and you need to pull this together. That didn't work. And it only broke their relationship. So Ron decided to go on a week trip. Ron surfed, fished, and they brought bikes. And so they just did three things that both he and his son liked to do. And they vacationed together and they had laughter and they went out to dinner and they ate, I think they had Mexican food every night because the son likes Mexican food. Right. And, kind of toward the end, the son, you know, said, Dad, this has been the greatest time I've ever had with you. And it's been so good. And I know you have questions and I know you have, and I'm going to be okay. You know what? I know you're worried about me and I've made some, you know, dumb decisions and I'm probably in agreement with most of those that you would say are dumb. But I'm coming back and I just want you to know this has helped me so much.
0: Wow.
3: To make the turn because I know you love me and I know every night you'd want to tell me, you know, how wrong I was on certain things and you never did. And I just want to thank you for that. And today, by the way, this is an ongoing story. Today, Ron and his son are in business together and it's kind of almost a Christian business and they do so many great things as family. So, you know, it started out pretty bumpy, but Ron swallowed his pride and said, I'm going to build this relationship on the long haul.
0: Well, that's exactly what we want to end on, yeah, is the longer arc that you mentioned throughout the program, right, and the idea that in your 20s, you're going to experience some things that may be displeasing to mom and dad, and we get it, and that's okay. But look at that long arc, right, and like the outcome of Ron and his son, that's what you're aiming for. Yeah. And that was a beautiful way to end. Thank you, Jim. Thanks for being with us. Oh,
3: always great to be with you.
0: And like we often do, just make a gift of any amount, monthly or one-time gift, and we'll send you Jim's book, When You're a Adult.

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2: We'll see partly to mostly sunny skies today with highs in the lower 80s. Winds will be light from the northwest. Partly to mostly cloudy tonight with lows around 55. Partly sunny on Monday with highs in the upper 70s. Scattered clouds Monday night with lows in the mid-50s. I'm meteorologist Matthew Harding on KPDQ.
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5: 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I'm Dr. James Dobson, and I'm thrilled that you've joined us.
4: Well, welcome to Family Talk, the broadcast division of the Dr. James Dobson Family Institute. I'm Roger Marsh. You know, Jesus never promised his followers an easy road. In fact, he warned them that choosing to follow him would bring ridicule, rejection, and even persecution from the world around them. And yet, so many of us who claim the name of Jesus Christ find ourselves staying quiet, hesitating in the moment when we should share our faith, worried about what others might think. Well, our guest today here on Family Talk has a name for that hesitation. He calls it being an embarrassed believer. And he believes it's one of the biggest challenges facing the church in America today. Hugh Hewitt is an attorney, a law professor, and a broadcast journalist who has taught constitutional law at Chapman University Law School since 1995. He is the host of The Hugh Hewitt Show, reaching more than 2 million listeners and viewers every week. Hugh served for nearly 6 years in the Reagan administration, and he's a graduate of the University of Michigan Law School and Harvard College. He's a New York Times bestselling author who's been married to his wife Betsy for many, many years, and together they have 3 grown children and several grandchildren. On today's edition of Family Talk, Dr. James Dobson sits down with Hugh Hewitt to talk about his book called The Embarrassed Believer and why so many Christians hold back from sharing the one thing that matters most. You'll hear these two men dig into the fears that keep us silent and what it looks like to find our courage. So let's join Dr. James Dobson now to introduce our guest here on Family Talk.
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7: Well, the embarrassed believer was me, and I think it is a large, if not overwhelming, percentage of your listeners. The embarrassed believer is anyone who has passed by an opportunity to tell the people in their lives, in their workplaces, in their schools, in their clubs and associations, the saving news of the gospel of Jesus Christ. It's anyone who has hesitated for fear of finding themselves on the wrong side of the culture, embarrassed by a rebuke from someone, or in just fumbling through the basic message of the gospel. That's the embarrassed believer.
6: If on a particular Sunday morning you walked into a church that would represent the average Christian community, if there is such a thing, probably isn't, would the majority of the people there be courageous or cowardly?

0: cowardly in their approach to Christianity.
1: It pains me to say it. I think it's cowardly. And here's a test. I give this test when I talk to people. I know that most of your listeners believe that Jesus Christ was real, that he was incarnate God, that he was crucified for our sins, atoned for our sins, and was raised from the dead and sits at the right hand of God. But now, do the people around them believe that they believe it? Or do they just simply think it's a social endeavor? And if the answer is that the folks around you have some doubt as to the depth of your commitment to that historical truth, then you're an embarrassed believer. And like me, I'm not condemning, because I am very much struggle with this all the time. The culture does not like Christians to discuss their faith or the stakes involved. I think we have to throw off that timidity if we're going to do what we're called upon to do.
0: Why are they so timid?
1: There are a number of different answers to that. One of the reasons I wrote the book is I thought if I could analyze and identify the reasons that we are embarrassed, we might be able to overcome them. Why are we afraid? Knowing what your fears are, you can face them. First of all, the elite media in this country has great contempt for Christianity. In almost every newspaper, in almost every network, in almost every elite magazine that I have become familiar with, and I'm a journalist, so I read all of these, there is an underlying tenor of not just disrespect, but actual contempt for people who believe that Christ is God and does save from sins. And that manifests itself in numerous, numerous ways.
0: You know, Christians in some ways remind me of an army that's pinned down. There are bullets flying overhead, machine guns just 4 or 5 feet above our heads, and people are afraid to put their heads up for fear they'll get hit, and there they're crouched close to the ground so as not to be wounded. That's not the position that Christ has asked us to take. He told us to stand up for the things that we believe in other words.
1: I think you're absolutely right. I think American Christianity is best analogized to a very large fort, very powerful fort. It's hard to get inside. The people inside the fort are in good shape. We take care of each other. We have our own publishing networks. We have our own means of communication. You're one of the generals inside the fort, and people know where to go to get their solace. But we're not sallying forth. We're not carrying the battle out. And I think what that means is not just that the culture has ended up where it is, but that we are not doing the Great Commission's work. We're not letting people know that the most important issue is the one that involves accepting Christ.
0: Hugh, coming back to what we were talking about there, how do you explain the hatred today for those of us who take the Bible and the claims of Christ seriously?
1: It's because the Bible makes a claim of absolute truth, not relative truth, not something that works for you if you want to accept it, but absolute truth. Moreover, it carries with it not an implicit, but an explicit warning that those who do not conform their lives to this absolute truth end up not just losing money or position or rank or stature, they end up losing eternity. I included a chapter in this book because I thought it was something that had fallen into disuse in the church called A Few Kind Words for Hell. I have to remind people, because even within the church, it's an uncomfortable subject to talk about, that Christ was explicit in the description of hell, as has been every great theologian.
0: That is politically incorrect, even in the Christian church, isn't it?
1: Yes, it is. And I can't understand how we will discount this great danger to people at the risk of hurting their feelings.
0: Hugh, you have listed those words. You call them embarrassing words, starting from easy-to-say words within the Christian context all the way to hard-to-say words. It begins with spirituality. That's not very difficult to say. Belief system, religion, faith, the divine, even God. But then it's moving down the continuum. Lord, the Spirit, the Holy Spirit, Christ, Jesus, which you call the J word, my Savior, and hell. And there are even others that go on down from there. But we are afraid to even express the words that Christ said in the Gospels.
1: Yes, and it's because we do not want to be thought anti-intellectual. We don't want to be thought intolerant. We don't want to be thought to be oppressing individuals.
0: Have you been accused of being intolerant?
1: Many, many times. I'm a Republican, a Presbyterian, a lawyer, and someone who's written this book. And so I'm three strikes and you're out on the intolerant switchboard. But that doesn't make me intolerant. I'm not. I'm very concerned for people. Roberta Hastiness, who's one of my guests on the PBS show Searching for God in America, used an analogy that's been around the church for a long time, but it was powerful. If you go to a surgeon and the surgeon knows you're desperately ill, you don't want him to fudge on the diagnosis for fear of causing you distress. You want him to give you the hard, cold facts and then to go after the disease. I think the reason we shirk from telling people the hard, cold fact that their soul is in eternal peril is that we don't want that temporary discomfort to come back at us. It's a very unpleasant exchange with an unbeliever, but it's one that has to be made.
0: It's been around for several decades. You may remember Carl Menninger's book, Whatever Became of Sin. You heard of that book?
1: Yes, I've heard of it. I have not read it.
0: Well, it's the same concept here, where sin is not something churches want to deal with. Now, I'm generalizing, and I'll get a lot of mail from pastors and churches who have not made that mistake, but sin makes us uncomfortable. It makes us guilty, and it makes us feel the need for a place to hide. That's what Adam and Eve tried to do. But it is central to the understanding of the gospel. If you don't understand the disease, you don't understand the cure.
1: That's right. And we are playing with people's souls when we believe it's someone else's job to bring them not only the bad news of sin, but the good news of salvation. That's the message of this book is not for pastors and for people who I call professionals, whose job and ministry it is to work full-time to propagate the gospel. It's for the business owner, it's for the carpool mom, it's for the waitress, it's for anyone who comes into contact with non-believers. It's our job, not just the job of the church in a capital C kind of way, but it is the job of Christians everywhere. And it used to be routine that we would do this.
0: Let me take you back to the issue of the assault on Christianity within the culture. And I find that it moves along a continuum. Not only with reference to this situation here in this culture today, but historically where those in power have attempted to really get rid of those that they didn't like or those who opposed them, including what Hitler did to the Jews, moves along a continuum. It starts with humor and ridicule. It moves from there to vilification and to demonization. You know, these are wicked people. These are really evil, wicked people that are trying to hurt other folks. And so it moves from one to the other. And then we move to the third, which is censorship. They have no right to talk because they are wicked. And it goes from there on to the final step, which is persecution. I believe we are moving from demonization to censorship on our way to persecution. Now, if we are embarrassed and intimidated now, before we run the gamut of this thing all the way to persecution, what are we going to do in that environment where our lives might be in danger?
1: The collapse of the fort would occur. You see, the culture will allow you to live on islands of Christian belief. The archipelago can be, in fact, very large, and the culture will not challenge it. To move out and attempt to evangelize is going to invite the very kind of reaction that you've talked about. Historically, that is the case. But we don't have a choice. I don't think it's really an option for a Christian to choose the comfort of the congregation which knows and supports each other's beliefs over the effort to change people's lives and bring them the good news. We especially have to go after, as Christ did, the one sheep who is the most distressed sheep. I've heard the most powerful sermons are about how God's heart breaks for people who are not in communion for him. And that passion is what drives his commission to the church, is to go after the very people that we're trying to bring the good news to. But the persecution is going to be real. We need the courage of the Chinese house church. We need the dedication of the Sudanese in the southern part of that country. We need the willingness of the Egyptian Christians that I discuss in my book, who've been murdered for their faith. Yeah. That spirit was once American in its belief.
0: We're afraid to share it in the workplace.
1: Absolutely.
0: Or with our next door neighbor, or even to live it in front of people. We keep it a secret. We are the embarrassed believer. You know, we were talking about the scripture again. Now let's read it. Mark 8:38 says, "If anyone is ashamed of me and my words in this adulterous and sinful generation, the Son of Man will be ashamed of him when he comes in his Father's glory with the holy angels." That's pretty clear, isn't it?
1: And
0: you can't be an embarrassed believer and follow that scripture.
1: Doesn't that resonate as well in the sinful and adulterous generation? And and it's self-referential. I mean, it's got to hit people over the head that Christ is talking to us. I wanted to mention another reason for embarrassment. This is something I think is so important. People are afraid of being accused of being hypocrites. Hypocrisy is a sin that none of us want to be accused of. It because it's about integrity. It's about the failure to be truth-telling. And Christians especially believe that if they speak from the standpoint of what Scripture says, and yet they have sin in their life, that they'll be accused of being hypocrites. That's not hypocrisy, it's proof. There is not a Christian I know who's a genuine Christian who doesn't admit to sin in their life. We are all sinners. We fall short of the glory of God.
0: You would not need a Savior if you hadn't dealt with sin.
1: And they've got to get over that reticence that they will not be thought to be preachy or hypocritical, at least not by people who understand salvation, if they come forward and preach the gospel and yet grow angry with their spouse, yell at their kids, any of a thousand different sins that Christians always fall into, but nevertheless do not destroy the efficacy of their message.
0: I think non-Christians use that sometimes to say, I don't have any responsibility to be different or to find this Christ because you're not perfect and you're the one that's talking. You're a hypocrite. I think the question of suffering also provides sort of a shelter for those who don't want to follow Christ because how could a loving God do this to us? So it's sort of an excuse. Here's another scripture, Romans 1:16. I am not ashamed of the gospel because it is the power of God for the salvation of everyone who believes, first for the Jew and then for the Gentile. Philippians 3:8. I consider everything a loss compared to the surpassing greatness of knowing Christ Jesus, my Lord, for whose sake I have lost all things. I consider them rubbish that I may gain Christ. You can't really stand up for what you believe if you hold it all close to the vest and if you're afraid to lose, can you?
1: No.
0: You have to be willing to lose.
1: And the losing is itself illusory. I included as an appendix the book of Ecclesiastes. For the simple reason I love the phrase, it is all a chasing after wind. You know, in a blink of an eye, no one's going to know that Hugh Hewitt ever lived. It's all gone in a blink of an eye. All that remains is the relationship between individual human beings and Christ. It's the only thing that endures, and so it's the only thing to play for. But I will tell you one thing that I have done that I think is important for everyone to do. I begin to find and seek out non-believers. People I know who are friends with me, and I will push upon them the conversations, and there are lots of ways to bring this up, that inevitably turn back to the gospel, that inevitably ask them, have they considered, will they read, will they perhaps even go on a retreat with me? I think it's the riskiest thing in the world is to invite a non-believer on a Christian retreat. And that's because you're putting everything out there, you're exposing yourself to ridicule, but you know what? It's never backfired. And so I'm not an evangelist. I'm a broadcast journalist and a law professor. But I believe that as I've seen the amazing effects of even a little bit of courage on the part of someone who's not a professional pastor, that we're all called to this. I'll give you one example. At a private school that I was called upon to talk to with my co-host from my PBS show, a question came from the audience about extramarital affairs and whether or not condoms ought to be handed out in schools. And I said, absolutely not. Condoms should not be handed out in schools. That's like trying to teach kids how to drive well when drunk. It's not a good thing to do. Mm. And a question, follow-up question, where do you get off saying that, that it's not a good thing to turn off condoms? I said, because premarital sex is sinful and it's wrong. The follow-up question, how do I know that? Because it's scriptural. It's in Scripture. So I made a claim on Scripture for truth. Afterwards, the group of Christian kids in that high school came up on stage and thanked me. No one had ever made an explicit claim on truth based on scriptural to them publicly before. And they thought it was astonishing and encouraging that someone would be willing to do that. Well, if that little bit of courage to talk to a high school group and to make a claim of public policy based on scriptural has that effect, imagine what the church could accomplish in turning the culture around if it would make resolute stands at every opportunity. To say, you know, I believe what I believe because it's in Scripture. Scripture is true.
0: Hugh, this is really the nub of it right here, because you can't make a resolute stand on something that's not absolute. And when we lost a belief in this country, I mean, in the Christian church included, I can't understand this, but it's there. The belief in the meaning of absolute truth, when people gave that up, then everything becomes relative. and everything is up for grabs. And that's where we are, isn't it? 60% plus of evangelicals say they do not believe in absolute truth. That is George Barna's research that says that. 60%. That just takes my breath away.
1: That's the illness. That's the cancer. Because I'm a fool if Scripture's not true. I'm a complete dunce if it's not true. I've built my whole life on a facade, and it makes no sense unless Christ is Christ and is God, and his words are those words that we have to live by, then I've been living a fool's dream, and I'm ashamed of it. But if they are true, then I've got to conform my life to them, or at least seek forgiveness from him for those times when I don't.
0: Hmm.
1: And there's no other, there is no halfway point. That's not original. That's C.S. Lewis.
0: It's a good source. We're talking with Hugh Hewitt, the author of The Embarrassed Believer. And Hugh, the scripture that comes to mind for me is Matthew 5:14 that says, "You're the light of the world. A city on a hill cannot be hidden." As a matter of fact, the cover of your book shows a bushel basket on a dark or black background, and you see this light showing from underneath the basket. They're just little shards of light that are escaping from the bushel basket, and I know that's what you were trying to get at. Hugh, one last question as we finish up here. What will you do if you begin to be persecuted, if that is the consequence for being bold with the expression of your faith?
1: You know, if I lost my show, if I lost my ability to talk to people, I would be sad, but it would not be the end of the world. If I lost my job, if someone did that, I would be sad, but it would not be the end of the world. I have a great belief because Paul had a great belief. Mm-hmm. I read Acts. In fact, I read Acts this morning, chapter 20. When he's talking, he calls the elders of Ephesus together, and he says, "Soon wolves will come among you. I'm going to be gone a couple of days, and the charlatans are going to arrive, so beware." Paul was a lead-with-your-chin kind of fella, and he certainly ended up setting, I think, the example for all Christians, which it may cost, it may not cost. But I also believe that God protects people who are not ashamed of the gospel. I do. I think that he is very vigilant in taking care of those who will shake off timidity. I ask people this question. Have you ever regretted sharing your faith with anyone? I mean, really sharing your faith with anyone. I've never had someone tell me yes. Not once. Have you ever tried to evangelize where you regret that attempt? And the answer has never been yes. That tells me that God upholds and protects those who attempt to share his good news.
0: The only thing you've said that I disagree with today is that you're not an evangelist. I think you are an evangelist, Hugh, and I think you have done an evangelistic work in this book. And I appreciate you writing it, having the courage to put these things in writing. And I trust that that the book will be widely read. Think of the influence that we could have if we simply started talking like it and acting like it. And that's really what you were looking for in this book, isn't it?
1: It's all I'm asking. It's not a great deal, and it certainly is what you ask every day on this program, and I'm very thankful for the opportunity to talk about it with you, and I certainly hope that you keep broadcasting to the world because it is possible to renew the culture of America. It is the only way. We talked earlier.
0: Yeah.
1: You know, politics will not do this, but God can and will, and we just got to be willing agents of that.
0: Thank you, Hugh. It's good to have you here.
1: Thank you, Dr.
0: And I hope to cross paths with you in the future.
2: 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Well, I'm Roger Marsh, and on behalf of all of us here at Family Talk and the Dr. James Dobson Family Institute, thanks so much for spending a part of your day with us today. 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
0: When we sit our children in front of the television, we're giving over control of them to complete strangers. And more, that's a risky thing to do. An increasing number of studies have found that violence on television frequently leads to later aggressive behavior by children and teenagers. One of the most conclusive studies was conducted by Dr. Leonard D. Aaron. He examined a group of children at age 8, and then again at 19, and finally at 30. The more frequently the participants watched violent television at age 8, the more serious were the crimes that they were convicted of by age 30, and the more aggressive was their behavior when drinking. It's time for parents to control the amount and the content of television their children are watching. The consequences of not doing so can be monumental.
2: For more information, visit drdobsonminute.org.
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7: Ronald Reagan understood that freedom sometimes requires more than quiet diplomacy. It requires moral clarity. On June 12, 1987, standing before the Brandenburg Gate in a divided Berlin, Reagan issued a direct challenge to Soviet leader Mikhail Gorbachev. "Mr. Gorbachev, tear down this wall." The Berlin Wall was more than concrete and barbed wire. It represented a system that restricted movement, divided families, and denied millions the freedoms Americans often take for granted. Reagan refused to treat that division as permanent. He understood that free nations must be willing to identify the difference between liberty and oppression, and have the courage to say so. 2 years later, the Berlin Wall fell. Freedom survives when people refuse to accept tyranny as inevitable. So when freedom is challenged today, will we have the courage to defend it with the same clarity?
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11: 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I am your host, Steve Summers. Before we jump in today, let me take a step back because I remember this conversation like it was yesterday. I was talking to Dr. Neil Levin just a few years ago, and I asked him, I said, "Dr. Levin, if you were stuck on a desert island, what key nutrients would you take? Because, you know, it's confusing for us. There are so many vitamins out there. What is the most important one? If you're like me, I don't want to take 10 to 20 pills a day. I just don't." So anyway, Dr. Levin said, "Steve, we're working on this." A few years went by, and folks, here we are today. And on the show to talk with us about that, Dr. Neil Levin is here. He's a chiropractor, nutritionist, and high-level advisor to Purity Products. Dr. Levin, I remember that conversation. I do. Welcome back to the show.
12: You know, that's funny. I remember that conversation as well, and you weren't the only one who had asked me that. I've had so many patients over the years ask me just about that. "Doc, you know, if you were stuck on a desert island and you could only have one thing, what would it be?" Or, "Doc, I don't want to take... I don't, you know, I'm giving them five or six formulas. Doc, I just want one thing." And this super pill is the answer to that question. I brought that question back to Purity Products and I said, "Look, this is getting unruly. I mean, I'm giving my patients a multi. I'm giving them fish oil and krill oil. If they're over 45, they need the CoQ10. Mm-hmm. All the multis are underpowered in terms of vitamin D. So I'm giving them vitamin D. The B12s and all these multis are wrong. Folks over 50, 60 can't absorb it. I'm giving them a B12.
11: Right.
12: And it was getting, they're walking out of here with a bag of pills and they're rolling their eyes at me. So I said to Purity, I'm like, "Guys, we got to come up with one super formula," is what I called it. And they came back. It took them about a year to do it.
11: Wow.
12: And they came back with the super pill. And this is the answer. This is your krill oil. It's your fish oil. It's your CoQ10. This has got as much lutein, Steve, as an eye formula, a full 10 milligrams of a very high-end lutein. It's got the astaxanthin for the eyes. Wow. See, there's 2,000 international units of vitamin D. This has got the right B12 for folks in their 50s, 60s, 70s to give them that energy that they want. This is the answer. If you're only going to take one thing, hands down, the super pill is it.
11: Well, I remember the conversation very well. And to be fair, it had to have been one of those ding light bulb moments, right? I mean, this is actually huge because there is no other multivitamin on the market, at least I know of, that does this.
12: Yeah. There is none. And, you know, it's like, what do you need to take? Let's check the boxes. What do people sure. have to take? You have to take an omega-3, whether it's fish oil or krill oil.
13: Check.
12: I like both because yep. that's just critical for brain health and heart health, visual health. It makes your skin look great. It makes all the cells of the body work effectively. According to a recent study, 98% of us are low in omega-3s, you wow. must take an omega-3. That's right. in here. You have to take vitamin D. Where sure. If you're above Atlanta, let's say, you have to take vitamin D because for the whole winter, you're not making any. And then if you slather on the sunscreen in the summer, you're still not making any. And vitamin D is critical for everything. It signals to a tenth of the human genome. It's important for muscle health, eye health, immune health, brain health, happy mood. You want to feel good. It's your vitamin D. You got to get that in there. The average Multi-Steve is going to give you 400 international units. That's wow. a joke. The Super Pill has a full 2,000 international units.
13: That's huge.
12: Of vitamin D.
13: That's huge.
12: A meaningful dose.
13: Yeah.
12: And the list goes on and on. It's 100 milligrams of CoQ10. It's the right B12. So what I hear from my patients, that let's say they come in on a Monday and they're, you know, have some neck pain or back pain. I want to see them again later in the week. They come in and they're like, wow, doc, this makes a difference. This isn't like a regular multi where you take it and you hope it's going to work.
13: Right.
12: This is like, wow, I feel better. Once people start on the Super Pill, this is just something they get over and over and over.
13: Well, the way I view this, this is kind of a next generation new frontier of supplementation. It's where one simple pill that you have in your Elite Multi that you're talking about, an Elite Omega-3, you said, with krill oil and fish oil, and then you augment that with the cellular energizers like coenzyme Q10, talked about astaxanthin and lutein for the eyes and skin, and even ginkgo, which I don't think you mentioned, for brain health. Now, that is a great idea right there, because we get a little bit older, things slow down. Ginkgo is great for brain health. I mean, does this all surprise you that it's never been done before?
12: You know, I've always been surprised that it hasn't been done before, but, you know, I don't get involved in the intrinsics, but mm-hmm. when I talk to Jan over there at Purity, Jason over there, you know, this took them over a year to put together, because to get everything stabilized, because with the fish oil and the krill oil and then the multi, to make everything work just right wasn't easy. But then the benefits are so great. Let's go to this recent study. This is a recent large randomized study. This is on multivitamins.
13: This would be interesting. Let me tell you
12: something. The multivitamin they used isn't half the multi we're talking about right now. So this is a randomized, double-blind, placebo-controlled study performed by researchers, Steve, from Wake Forest University School of Medicine in collaboration with Brigham and Women's Hospital in Boston. That's an affiliate of Harvard. So very high-end study, 2,262 older men and women, average age 72. This was published in September 2022, so very recent.
13: Yeah.
12: What the researchers found was nothing less than shocking. They did this study over 3 years. They gave them cognitive tests at baseline. So that's thinking test. How is this person thinking? Okay. Everybody was normal cognitively when the test began. Mm-hmm. Now, 3 years later, they redid the cognitive test. Some were on placebo, of course. Some were on the multi. The multivitamin slowed cognitive decline, Steve, by 60%.
13: No way.
12: You would have thought this would have been trumpeted from the hilltops, but you know what? The media, they love to come out and pan vitamins. So when God forbid a study comes out that doesn't show the vitamin did an amazing job, that's big headlines. Yeah. But this,
13: 60.
12: This is major, and it's from Harvard. It's from Wake Forest, Brigham Young Hospital. It cut down cognitive decline by 60%. So that's just outstanding.
13: That's
12: Let me
13: amazing.
12: Tell you something. The multi we're talking about here, the Super Pill, is order of magnitudes better. You know, just the nutrients are better. So you asked me about ginkgo before.
13: Yes.
12: So when you combine a multi with ginkgo biloba, which has wonderful support for the brain, along with krill oil and fish oil, incredible support for the brain, B vitamins, so important for the brain. And then you add our elite lutein, which has tons of brain benefits, along with skin benefits and eye benefits. This becomes just an outstanding brain formula on top of it being great for the heart and energy. The first thing people are going to notice is energy. But this is going to work. This is protecting your brain. We all want to age gracefully. The Super Pill is going to help you do just that.
13: You mentioned something a while ago, why it took a year to develop this. Purity Products has been around for 25 plus years now, so they don't do anything halfway. I mean, no. You put the components together, and you want to make sure that it works. And when it does, you want to tell people about it, just like the Super Pill. It can deliver a multiple mode of action that goes way beyond just a basic multivitamin. And it boils down to what you like to call a difference maker in nutritional technologies. If you can, explain the savings here and why this is so advanced. Because I know savings is so important for so many people out there.
12: Wow, that is like such a great point. Because, you know, people used to complain about the sheer amount of stuff I would give them, right? Mm. They were also rolling their eyes at my receptionist when she gives them the number for the cost of it. Because if you're talking about, if you go out and buy a very top quality multivitamin, and then you're going to get some krill oil and some fish oil, and you're going to get CoQ10, and the top selling CoQ10 brand is 100 milligrams. We have 100 milligrams right here. Mm-hmm. You're going to get an eye formula with 10 milligrams of a very good lutein, and you're going to get a vitamin D formula and maybe a high-end B12.
13: Yeah.
12: I don't see you doing it for less than $200. And, you know, the fact that since you're bringing up money, the fact that Purity is letting folks try a full 1 month supply of this for $9.95, I mean, that is really, you know why they do it, Steve?
13: Why?
12: Because they want people to try it. They know this is a superior product. Once people see, wow, this is really a lot better than what I was taking, they're going to want to continue.
13: You know, I think this is a good time to clarify how Purity can claim things like better joint comfort in just 7 days with a Purity Super Pill. Because, hey, let's be honest here. I mean, you can't get this benefit from a regular multi out there. It just doesn't exist. Characterize why adding the omega-3s to Purity Super Pill really leverages the science of these omega-3s from krill to reduce joint pain from exercise and activity in just 7 days.
12: This is a great study. This is double-blind, placebo-controlled out of the Journal of the American College of Nutrition. And Steve, this was done on only 300 milligrams of krill oil. It was a high-end krill oil, but it's 300 milligrams. Mm-hmm. We use 500 milligrams of krill oil, and we use something called phospho boost krill oil. So what have they done here? They've taken out more of the sea salts. Mm-hmm. And by doing that, they concentrate up the omega-3s and the phospholipids. And this is a really, really good krill oil. So you're going to get this benefit and then some. So in this study, in just 7 days, the folks that had knee discomfort, and I think these folks, if I remember correctly, were in their 50s. In just 7 days, Steve, they were 28% more comfortable.
13: Wow.
12: And they didn't do anything different. They weren't exercising or using PT or taking NSAIDs. It was they added krill oil.
13: Right.
12: In 30 days, they were 38% more comfortable. Now, researchers didn't stop there. They checked their joint flexibility, their joint functionality, all improved. On top of that, they measured something called C-reactive protein, which is a marker of inflammation, and we want to see that go down. And in this study, the folks on krill oil, C-reactive protein moved nicely in the right direction, showing that not only were people more comfortable, more functional, but their blood levels of this substance C-reactive protein were improved. So all around, tremendous benefit. This happened in 7 days. So I can say unequivocally that if you have joint discomfort, especially knee joint discomfort, because mm-hmm. that's what the study was on, just krill oil seems to work just wonderful for making people more comfortable. So if you get this Purity Super Pill and you have the common aches and pains that come along with aging or overuse or being a weekend warrior, once you start to use this for about 7 days, you should feel more comfortable.
13: Well, this is a win-win because if you take something and it's going to make you feel better, going to make your joints feel better, you're going to want to exercise and have more activity on top of that. So
12: that's universal. Yeah. When I'm a chiropractor, so I see that all the time. They come in here, they're complaining, I can't exercise. I can't play golf. I can't play tennis. Hiking's not comfortable anymore. I can't play with the grandkids. Everything hurts. And I start adjusting them. And once they feel better, they get back to doing the things they want to do. So yes, any therapy, any intervention that's going to help folks feel more comfortable tends to make them happier. And when you're happier and you're more comfortable, what do? You want to get back to your life, whether it's tennis or golf or hiking or playing with the grandkids or shopping or just doing more things.
13: And I think, Dr. Levin, this is a perfect time to remind our listeners about the great news here in this special offer. 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I'll give out that number here in just a couple of minutes. Let's bring Dr. Neil Levin back online here with us. And as you're talking, I'm sitting here hearing this cash register going off. If I was to go out and swallow all 15 to 20 vitamin pills a day with somewhere between $200 and $300 a month, you've gone through this whole litany of things. But one of the things that you haven't mentioned just yet, you've checked off literally all of the boxes here, but you insisted that Purity include 100 milligrams of coenzyme Q10 in this formula. Now, that's for energy, right?
12: Yeah. Now, if you go to the average, I don't know, big box store, club store, the best-selling CoQ10 has 100 milligrams of CoQ10. That's a good amount of CoQ10. Mm-hmm. So we have 100 milligrams of CoQ10. Now, why is CoQ10 important anyway? Think of CoQ10 as like your battery charger.
13: Okay.
12: When you eat some food, whether it's fat, carbohydrates, protein, the body takes those, it absorbs them, it brings them to the cells. Once in the cells, it gets into the mitochondria, and those are your little blast furnaces. That's where you turn food into cellular energy. Well, one of the linchpins to turn food into cellular energy is CoQ10. Mm-hmm. You need lots of CoQ10 to effectively make your food into cellular energy. Now, when you were 20, Steve, you made oodles of CoQ10. By the time you're 70, that number is cut in half. So when you look at a 70-year-old, they're not really moving like a 20-year-old, right? So but the question becomes, can you by orally ingesting CoQ10 in supplement form, bump your levels back up? And the answer is yes. But CoQ10, it's absorbable, but when you take it with krill oil, it goes up. So maybe 4 or 5 times better absorbed.
13: Nice.
12: And that's what we have it. We have in this krill oil, fish oil matrix. Now, one other point in CoQ10, for those out there listening that take a statin drug. And, you know, a ton of folks over 50 are on statins. They're one of the best-selling drugs out there. And we're not going to pass judgment on statins here. But the point is, if you're using a statin to lower your cholesterol because your doctor told you to, one of the side effects of statins is myalgias, is muscle pain, is discomfort. I see this all the time as a chiropractor. Mm-hmm. Folks come in and they tell me about that. It's widely held belief is that one of the reasons people get these myalgias, these muscle aches and pains from statins, is because it lowers your CoQ10 even more. So if you're taking a statin, it's going to lower your CoQ10. So if you're on statins, you absolutely want a multi that has CoQ10. You want to get that CoQ10 in here, in there. The point is, isn't it nice to know when you're taking the super pill, this also becomes your CoQ10 formula in a very absorbable omega-3 matrix.
13: Exactly. And I'm so glad you addressed that, because the energy factor in this is so vitally important. If you just join us, we're talking to Dr. Neil Levin with Purity Products. You know, one of the many ingredients in here that is a clinically validated nutrient is called lutein. So, I mean, when you consider how much is in the Purity Super Pill multivitamin, Dr. Levin, Purity Super Pill, I would say, at what, 40 times more here? Is that right? That's a big deal.
12: It's funny that you say that, because I was just looking at the supplement facts panel on the leading multi just now when you started asking me this question, and they have a quarter of 1 milligram.
13: Wow.
12: We have 10 milligrams. 10. So yes, that's 40 times. That's the difference.
13: Huge.
12: So we have 40 times more lutein, and it's a very special lutein. It's called LuteMax 2020. Lots and lots of studies. Yes, it comes from marigold flowers. Mm-hmm. Yes, it's clinically tested. It's a top lutein in terms of research. And the research is plain. The benefits are for vision are amazing. So LuteMax 2020 improves contrast sensitivity. It improves glare threshold. So if you're driving at night and you know that glare that they can hit you in the eyes, that bothersome glare,
13: oh, yeah,
12: this protects the eyes. It protects the eyes from blue light. Blue light is a very big problem. Like if you're looking at your computer, like I am right now, it's shining blue light in your eyes. Your cell phone, when you're outside, you get a lot of blue. You've heard of blue blockers.
13: Yes.
12: Those sunglasses, one of the things they do is block blue light. Too much blue light puts the kibosh on your sleep. So you're watching some TV, or you're playing on your computer, or your worst case scenario, you're bringing your cell phone to bed with you and looking at that. That's going to trash your melatonin and make it hard to sleep.
13: Yep.
12: Well, if you have enough lutein, it's almost like an internal blue blocker. It's protecting you from blue light. You take lutein and it helps makes your skin look beautiful. So yeah, this formula is just amazing. It's just three pills. They're soft gels, so they slide right down, easy to swallow, and you're getting a month supply from Purity for $9.95.
13: Dr. Neil Levin, let's have some fun here. I want to go to the mailbag. 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
13: All right. I have issues with my knees and my joints. Can the super pill help that?
12: In 7 days, Steve, we went over it a little while ago, American College of Clinical Nutrition. In just 7 days, the folks with knee joint discomfort were 28% more comfortable. In 30 days, they were 38% more comfortable. So yeah, knees, I found in my practice, this is the kind of formula that just pretty much is very joint friendly.
13: All right. Considering what we know about Purity Super Pill here, do you have any testimonials that you can share?
12: Oh, yeah. This guy's got a fun name, Bebop, from Lehigh Valley, Pennsylvania. He's in the age 55 to 64 bracket, rates at 5 stars. He says, best multi. I'm so happy switching to the Purity Super Pill.
13: Wow.
12: Good mix of vitamins, krill and fish oil and CoQ10. Easy to take. I feel better after just a couple of weeks.
13: Give me another one.
12: One nickname, April from Mesa, Arizona. She says, amazing. I'm 65 years old. I feel like I'm in my 30s. People say I look like I'm in my 40s. The super pill makes me feel amazing. I love all the Purity products.
13: All right, one more here.
12: Sean T. He says, so much in one pill. Excellent quality. It's easier to take. just one pill instead of several, definitely a plus. 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So, yeah, this is one of those, once people start on this, they want to continue. This is a great nutrient. And again, for $9.95, absolutely give this a try.
13: Dr. Neil Levin, we've run out of time. I better go and give out that number.
12: Time always flies by, Steve. Thanks for having me.
13: All right, I've got some great news. 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
14: Partly to mostly sunny skies today with highs in the lower 80s. Winds will be light from the northwest. Partly to mostly cloudy tonight with lows around 55. Partly sunny on Monday with highs in the upper 70s. Scattered clouds Monday night with lows in the mid-50s. I'm meteorologist Matthew Harding on KPDQ.
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17: The midterms are almost here, and Republicans could be in deep trouble. Polls show Democrats leading in key races. Tonight, Rob Finnerty on Newsmax reveals the growing threat from the DSA and the radical left. With less than 60 days to go, Finnerty says it's time for the GOP to hit the panic button. The House may go, and control of the Senate is up for grabs. Gas prices, mortgage rates, health care, and out-of-control national debt. Americans are angry, and the progressive left wants total control of Congress. Tallarico, El Sayed, AOC, Bernie Sanders. Finnerty reveals President Trump's secret plan to fight back and what you can do to help him. Don't miss Finnerty tonight at 8 p.m. Eastern on Newsmax. 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
9: What does it mean to be a member of Trinity Bible Church? 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So I'll preach most of the sermons in this series. Kelly's going to preach one. Jonathan is signed up to preach one. I think Dylan is penciled in, I think. We'll see if the Lord opens the way for Dylan to preach a message. That'd be great as well. My grandfather, who's the original pastor of this church, for many years, L. Dwight Custis, taught a pastor's class pretty much every year for new members and for high school seniors. So he would take, usually during the Sunday school hour, he'd go into the lunchroom because it was a discussion-oriented class, and he'd go over what it means to be a member of Trinity Bible Church. That's what this series is about. So it'd go over what we believe. And I remember him explaining this. You don't have to believe all of it in order to be a member here. You don't have to believe everything that we teach here. You just have to believe the gospel to be a member. It shouldn't be harder to get into this church than it is to get into heaven. But this is what we teach, the doctrine that we teach. And in order to be an elder, you need to believe that. And to teach here, you would have to teach that. And if you're going to be a member, you at least have to agree that that's what's going to be taught at the church. So, it would last, I think, 14 weeks, and it was a good way to mark the official welcome of new members to the church, or official welcome as adult members to the church. I sat in on at least one of my grandfather going through a whole class. I remember the one, the high school seniors were Ellen and Caitlin and Sheree, so it was a really fun group, and that tells at least some of you how long ago that was. When I became pastor of the church, I taught through the pastor's class in that way. I remember a group that I did at the Wearsons in their Mount Tabor home, taking a group through the same curriculum. And then we stopped doing it, or I stopped teaching that without really anything to replace it, to be kind of a welcome to new members or to high school seniors. And that was probably a mistake. I think we can do better. We can do a better job of welcoming new members to the church and welcoming high school seniors also as new adult members to the church. So this summer series is intended to approximate that class for everyone. And then after we take everyone through it, we'll go back to doing something like that every year, a class like that every year for new members and for high school seniors. So if you're new at the church, or it's been a long time, if you're new-ish

at the church, or if you're a new adult member at the church, think of this series as your official welcome. It may be long overdue. Official welcome to you. If you're not new, if you're not a new adult member, but you've been here a long time, then let me say something else to you. And actually, I want to say it to everybody, even if you're very new here. And that is that we'd like you to know this material so well that you make it your own, to such an extent that you not only take to heart for yourself what it means to be a member of Trinity Bible Church, but you could explain it to someone else. You could convey it to another person, not by preaching a sermon to them. We don't expect you to preach a sermon on them, but by sitting down with them and telling them what it means to be a member of Trinity Bible Church, and maybe with a few prompts, you know, that you had in front of you to just make sure you cover everything that we want to cover to welcome people. So listen that way, if you would. Take it in. You know, you'll learn something. You're a member of Trinity Bible Church, so you're learning about yourself, what it means to be a member. But also, I think of it like I'm going to learn this, and I'm going to be able to say, I could welcome a new member to the church as well. So the first two messages of this series are intended to be preliminary a bit. The title of this message is What is a Member? The title of the next one is What is a Leader? And both those are intended to be kind of broad job descriptions for a member of a church or a leader of the church. When we, after those first two preliminary messages, What is a Member? What is a Leader? Then we'll start where the older pastor's class started, and we'll just go through to the end. And maybe in that part, there will be more that is distinctive to this church. It's about being a member of Trinity Bible Church, not just the church member. So Kelly, for example, is going to cover the history of this church. It's not the history of every church, but it's the history of our church. And knowing a bit about that is part of what it means to be a member of Trinity Bible Church. It's okay for churches to have distinct characteristics, just like it's okay for families to have distinctives, you know. Something's true of me because I'm a Custis, or of you because of your family. It's okay for people to have distinctives. And so it's okay, I think, for churches to have something unique to contribute to the larger body of Christ. And so we'll get into distinctives later. This preliminary part, though, is probably going to focus more on what's true of every church. What's true of a church member from the Bible for any church, and what's true of church leaders for any church. So we do want to hold to the distinctives of this church, like how it was founded and what it was founded to stand for, to the distinctives of the church, but not in a way that's fossilized. We're not called to recreate the past, but in a way that is alive. We're called to be faithful in the present and to grow, which involves change, If you're exactly the same person that you were a year ago, you're not growing. You shouldn't be exactly the same person that you were a year ago. If you are, it means you're not growing. So there's some things that are never going to change. I have on my little business card the five solas of the Reformation. Salvation is by grace alone. It's through faith alone. It's in Christ alone. And it's according to Scripture alone. And it's for the glory of God alone. We're not changing that. But I hope we grow in what it means to be faithful in this time and place. We can grow in that. We can learn in that. We can do better in that. And each new member that the Lord sends to us brings something, contributes something. They're not just coming to receive from us. They're coming to give something to us that's going to change us and make us to be more faithful in the present and in the future. Okay, so what is a member? What is a member? I usually almost always have 3 points in my messages. Only 2 today. Sorry. I'm getting back from vacation, getting into the swing of things again. 2 points on what is a member. And we want you to take these to heart for yourself, these 2 points, and also be able to convey them to someone else as well. And the first point is this: local church members are divinely appointed. Local church members are appointed by God. God puts the local church together. God makes it an entity. Do you believe that? Do you believe that? Because it's easy to slip into thinking that God makes the universal church an entity, and that the universal church is just everyone who's saved throughout the whole world. That's the church universal, and it's different from the local church. That's us, of Trinity Bible Church. We're part of both. If you're saved, you're part of the universal church. If you're
part of Trinity Bible Church, then you're part of this local church. And it's easy to think that God makes the universal church an entity, of course, but that we make the local church an entity. It's easy to think that the universal church is divinely appointed and the local church is man-made. It's a human institution, and we have our bylaws and our constitution and stuff like that, and we're the ones who make the local church what it is. Well, if that's what you think about the local church, that we make it, God makes the universal church and we make the local church, let me show you that you're wrong from several passages, and actually I think there's more than these, but Acts chapter 20, verse 28, and this is Paul speaking just to the elders of Ephesus. He met them at Miletus because he was in a hurry, and the elders came out to meet him, and he spoke to them, told them many important things about being an elder. Acts chapter 20, verse 28, and I'm going to be in a number of passages. I don't really have a main passage this morning. It's a topical message, so I'll be ready to open and turn to some scriptures. So Acts chapter 20, verse 28, Paul told them, "Be on your guards for yourselves and for all the flock, among which the Holy Spirit has made you overseers, to shepherd the church of God, which he has purchased with his own blood." So they're elders, there's a flock, and it's not the church has made you overseers over them. You know, they probably, or Paul made you overseers when he appointed you. I made you overseers. No, it's the Holy Spirit has made you overseers of the church. And they're not overseers of the universal church. That would make no sense. In fact, they're not even overseers of the church in Corinth or of Philippi or something like that. They're overseers of the church in Ephesus. And God had, the Holy Spirit made them overseers of a flock of believers. And so in order for the Holy Spirit to be in charge of that, he has to assign the elders and he has to assign the people too. The Holy Spirit makes the local church. We're talking about the local church here. And not, it's not man-made. Similarly, 1 Peter chapter 5 and verse 3, this is Peter now, and he's encouraging some of the elders that he's writing to, and he says, chapter 5, 1 Peter 5, verse 2, "Shepherd the flock of God among you, exercising oversight, not under compulsion, but voluntarily, according to the will of God, and not for sordid gain, but with eagerness, nor yet as lording it over those allotted to your charge, but proving to be examples to the flock." And there's a lot there. But notice the little phrase, they're not to be lorded over those allotted to your charge. And who's doing the allotting? Not people, it's God, who's allotted a certain number of souls to the charge, to the leadership of elders, and it's in a local church. That's where it happens, and so it's God himself who does that. 1 Peter chapter 4, verse 10, another passage says, you're to steward the manifold gifts of God. And that makes no sense except in a local church. You can't steward worldwide gifts. That's way too big. That would make no sense at all. You steward the manifold gifts of God for one church, for one local church, and he's the one who makes those gifts of the Spirit. We'll get into that as part of this series. He makes them complete, and he makes them manifold. He makes them different from each other for one local church, because he's the one who puts the church together. So the Holy Spirit puts the local church together. It's not man-made. It's made by God, and that means we should take it seriously. It means something to be part of a local church. The Lord brought you here. The Lord made you a member of this church. And there are some human decisions involved, but the Lord is the one who put you here. He put you here for a reason. He put you here for a purpose. He's the one who appointed you. He can also cause you to move, can cause you to leave, to go to another church. That happens in the New Testament all the time, actually. But if it happens, it's the Holy Spirit who needs to do it. It's the Holy Spirit who needs to guide you to another church, and you need to know what it means to walk by the Spirit in order to follow in his guiding for that. In John's Revelation, last book of the Bible, he has a glorious vision of the resurrected, ascended, and glorified Christ, and his face is shining like the sun. He can hardly bear to look at Christ in all his glory. It's sort of like the transfiguration as well. And what is he doing when John sees him? He's walking among the candlesticks. And what do the candlesticks represent? They represent local churches. They represent the church in Smyrna and in Sardis and in Pergamum and in Ephesus and in so on.
of the seven local churches. And so Christ is present in the local churches. Not only does Christ make those churches an entity, but he's awesome in his power in the local church. He's walking amidst the candlestick. The light is one, but the candlesticks are many. And the Trinity Bible Church is one of those candlesticks. Maybe if we'd use the title that they were using then for those, it'd be the church in Portland, is the candlestick of the light that's shining. And Christ himself, in all of his glory, is walking among the candlesticks. The local church is not a nothing to Christ. It's something that he recognizes and something that he is awesome in power in the midst of. And so you have passages of scripture that say, where two or three are gathered in my name, that's a church. Two or three, it's not just talking about Christians camping together. It's talking about a church. Where two or three are gathered in my name and agree on something, what is bound and loosed on earth will be bound and loosed in heaven. And so there's a power, there's a presence of Christ himself in the church. John saw it in a vision with Christ, but the earthly reality is shown right at the beginning of the church in Acts chapter 2 and verse 41. So then those who had received his word were baptized, and that day were added about 3,000 souls. And they were continually devoting themselves to the apostles' teaching, and to fellowship, and to the breaking of bread, and to prayer. We'll go over all those things as part of this series. We're kind of doing it in a big, broad strokes today. But they're just doing what a church does. And the apostles' teaching is prominent, and fellowship, breaking of bread, and prayer. And everyone kept feeling a sense of awe. It literally says every soul was feeling a sense of awe, a sense of dread, a sense of the fear of God, a sense of God's presence there. Many wonders were taking place through the apostles. So Christ is present with power, not just in the universal church, spiritually in the hearts of all believers worldwide. He's present with power in the local church. And he's the one who puts it together, each member in that way. And Christ is present with power in the church through his word. Through his word. And that's why the word is front and center in everything that we do, is God's word. We just read the early church here, and it mentions a number of components. And the very first one that's mentioned is the word of God. They're devoting themselves to the apostles' teaching. And everything else flowed out from that and was given life from that. The fellowship that they were doing, the breaking of bread that they were doing, whether that's regular fellowship or whether that's the Lord's Supper, and to prayer. It all comes from the word of God. Colossians chapter 3, verse 16 says, "Let the word of Christ dwell richly within you." So we're given a job description for church members, and that's the first one. Let the word, because everything else comes from that. Let the word of Christ dwell in you, dwell richly in you. So it's the word of Christ. It constitutes the church. That's what makes a church, is the preaching of the word, and everything else in the church flows out of that. And so that's always been the emphasis of Trinity Bible Church. I said we're not going to get to distinctives. It should be the emphasis of every church, is the word of God. And that word of God, it's the Bible for us. It has a center. It has a center. Christ calls it, I determined to preach nothing but Christ and him crucified. The center of his word is the freedom of the gospel at the center of it. And it touches everything else and makes it all to be alive. The gospel, which grants you forgiveness of sins through the gospel, through Christ alone, and brings us near to God as our Father, and restores intimacy with God that you were made for. That's the freedom of the gospel. Like Sandra and Joe were taking through the kids this week, access to God. That's the point of the word of Christ. It brings us to God. It tells us how to go. And so it's what creates life. So Christ is present with power in the local church. He's present with power in the local church through the gospel. That's why it's preaching of the word is front and center. That's why the pulpit's in the middle of the room and not off to the side. It's even, we're trying to show that the word is front and center. And so Christ is present with power in the local church. And his presence means that we conquer even in weakness and in suffering and in prayer, where you learn in the school of Christ what you can't do. And then you fall on your knees in prayer, and Christ is present in the local church fighting for us. And so we prevail sometimes by fighting, by acting,
spiritual warriors, as sometimes by doing nothing, and the walls fall down because we prayed, and because Christ is present with us in the church, and he's present with power in the local church. He's leading us in victory always through Christ. So the nearness of Christ, access to God that we have, the restored intimacy with God that we have through the gospel of Christ, through the word of Christ dwelling richly in us, means that all things in the church are done in love. In love. That's how we're brought near. That's how the gospel brings us near. It brings us near in love. Ephesians chapter 4, I just noticed this as I was reading through this important passage for our topic, Ephesians chapter 4. And verse 15 and 16, and it starts and ends with love, because love is the A to Z of everything that we do in the church. Ephesians 4, verse 15. But speaking the truth in love, we are to grow up in all aspects to him who is the head, even Christ, in whom the whole body, being fitted and held together by what every joint supplies, according to the proper working of each individual part, causes the growth of the body for the building of itself up in love. In love. And we're getting into the next point by doing that, about what members do. But everything that we do in the church is done in love, and a certain kind of love, a love for the unworthy. That's the love by which we're brought into union with Christ. It's a love for the unworthy. It's a love that this world doesn't really know about, even though they use the same word for it. It's love for the unworthy. And if we love each other like that in the church, in the local church, there's nowhere we can't go. There's nowhere that God can't take us together as a church. And so love is the most important, because his word and the gospel is the most important. It's the love for the unworthy. Well, we're getting into the next point already for what members do. So what is a member? What is a member? We want you to take these points to heart for yourself, and also even be able to convey them to someone else. The first point is a local church member. Local church members are divinely appointed. God makes the local church an entity, and so we're to take it seriously, that God himself, by his presence in the local church, makes membership in the local church an entity, and we're to take it seriously. That's the first point. Okay, the second point is members are active. Members are active. When you become a member, it means you have a job, and we're going to spend the rest of the time on that. How many people here are members of AAA, the American Automotive Association, AAA? Or if you're not, you know someone who's part of AAA. And I think if you know somebody and you lock your keys out of your car, you can, through their membership, somehow you can get your door unlocked somehow. I had a little bit of fun with AI, and I asked it a question that I already knew the answer to. And that is, if I become a member of AAA, will I be expected to help other motorists? And I already knew the answer to that question, but it came back to me, if I can find it. Yes, here it is. The answer is no. AAA club members are never expected or required to provide services to other motorists. AAA is a consumer-focused automotive club, not a volunteer network or mutual aid society. Members pay annual dues strictly to receive professional services, not to provide them. All roadside assistance, towing, and member benefits are dispatched exclusively through professional third-party contractors or technicians employed by AAA. So if you become a member of AAA, yeah, I guess you have to pay dues. You will receive benefits from pros, but you don't have to do anything beyond. You receive benefits from that, and you're a member. That's what membership means for AAA. That's not what membership means for the body. And that's really why the Bible uses the word member for the church. It's always comparing it to the way a body functions. And a body doesn't function like that. If AAA loses a member, it's sad, I guess, because they lose dues. That's it. But they don't lose any function of what they're trying to provide for people, I guess, unless they run out of money. But when the church loses a member, the body hurts from that. The body suffers. The whole body suffers. And when your body loses a member, you don't want to do that. You don't want to lose a member of your body, because it's going to affect the whole body. And a member doesn't just receive benefits from your body and not do anything else. For your body, it's one for all and all for one.
the members of your body do whatever they need to do to serve the function of the entire body. And that's what membership in the church means. So AAA, I have a bad habit of using illustrations that I don't mean, negative illustrations, but AAA is not the way that membership in the church works. But in the body is how it is. Becoming a member of the church is more like joining a team than it is like joining AAA, because the members are active. Some book titles minister to you. Jerry Bridges had kind of a knack for titles. You don't even have to read the book for it to benefit to, like, The Gospel for Real Life. I've heard somebody say, that just ministered to me, just the title, The Gospel for Real Life. Or Trusting God When Life Hurts. Or his little autobiography about his life called God Took Me by the Hand. That's the phrase that just kind of came to him when he was writing that book. Those will minister to you. But there's a book that I found, and I just chose it because of the title. I knew nothing about the author at all, but I thought I liked the title. And the title was The End of the Spectator Church. And I thought, well, I'm going to get that book. I'd like to put an end to the Spectator Church. And it's a good book. It's a very good, it's just sort of a Bible study of what the Bible says about membership in the church, actually going back all the way to the Old Testament and bringing it into the New Testament as well. Church membership is not for spectators. You can feel like it is. In the church, every member is a minister. Every member is a minister. I'm open to Ephesians chapter 4. It says he gave some as apostles, these are leaders, some as prophets, some as evangelists, some as pastors and teachers for the equipping of the saints for the work of service, for the work of ministry, to the building of the body of Christ. So the leaders equip the saints, and the saints are ministers. The leaders equip the saints to do the work of the ministry. In the church, every member is a minister. Every member is a counselor with something important to say. Every member is a comforter. Every member is a server. Every member is a missionary with a mission field. Every member is a disciple maker. Every member is a greeter. Ron's a greeter, but we're all greeters at the church. And some are better than others at each of those things. Some of those things, some people are going to shine and other people are going to be all thumbs at those things. But all of us are involved in all of those things. And the leadership equips the church for the work in the ministry. So members are active. Members are active. And so you have a job description as a member. And as we get further into the series, we'll get more specific as to how you're to do your job description at the church or this church. This morning is more in broad strokes. So let me give your job definition in very broad strokes in a way that I think is very helpful. And I come back to this a lot. It's the purpose of the church. It's also your job description as a member. It's three things. It's worship, it's edification, and it's evangelism. If you're a member here, that's your job. The worship is to God. The edification is to the saints, to help one another to grow. And the evangelism is to the world, the lost. So one is upward, one is inward to the church, and one is outward to the world as well. I find that to be helpful because it covers your whole job as an active church member. Covers all of your activity with in a way that leaves nothing out. If it doesn't fit in that, it's not part of your job as an active church member. But I would say about those three things, don't put too much of a distinction on those three things. Worship, helping each other to grow, and evangelism. If you feel like you have to put on a different hat for each of those things, or a different face, or a different persona when you're worshiping God, and then a different one when you're edifying the saints, and then a different one still when you're trying to evangelize, you're probably doing it wrong. Because those three are involved in one another. They each help one another. They're each involved. You can't separate worshiping from helping one another to grow, to evangelizing the lost. So it's helpful to think of them. It is very helpful to think of them separately, but they're actually not separate. But we're going to separate them for the rest of the time and talk about each of the three ways members are active. And the first way in which members are active is in worship. Is in worship. That's your job as a church member of Trinity Bible Church. It's to worship God. I think the greatest joy in the Christian life is pleasing God.
It's actually pleasing God. That the God of the whole universe, who's immutable, he never changes. When he saves you, he says to you, and he doesn't change, he can't change, and he says to you, I'm your father, and you're my child, and I take pleasure in what you do for me. I think sometimes we kind of gloss over that too quickly. God doesn't change. He's saying, you make me happier than I was before, which is impossible because God does not change. You please me. You bring pleasure to me when you obey me. So the Lord says this. He doesn't necessarily want you to figure it out how it all works. He says, I want you to take me seriously because when you're saved, this is how you're going to know me, is by pleasing me, is by obeying me because you want to, because you love me, because you want to make me happy, because you want to bring me pleasure as your father and you, my child. So we want to please God when we're saved, when he puts a new heart in us, when he shows us who he is in the gospel. We want to please him because we love him. And he knows that about us. He knows that we want to please him from the heart. He knows our heart and he accepts what we offer him. And he tells us, I'm pleased by what you offer me. I came across a little excerpt from Charlie Kirk's book, the last book that he wrote before he died, which was On the Sabbath. And he said that in that book that for a Christian, going to sleep is an act of worship. You come to bed, he said, make your bed an altar for the Lord. Come before him, tell the Lord, these are the problems that I'm struggling with. These are the problems I'm dealing with. I give it all to you and I'm your child. And you're my father, and I'm resting in you. I'm trusting in you. And then sleep and rest as an act of worship to God and know that that's what you were made to do as well. And so worship is the chief joy of the Christian life. And we're better worshipers as a team. We're better worshipers together. In fact, maybe a better way to say it, we're worshipers only as a team. 1 Peter chapter 2. And verse 5 or 4, and coming to him as to a living stone, which has been rejected of men, but is choice and precious in the sight of God. You also as living stones are being built up as a spiritual house for a holy priesthood. And here's the point, to offer up spiritual sacrifices acceptable to God, pleasing to God through Jesus Christ. So it's a picture of a temple. We're being built up. But we're not the whole temple. We're stones in the temple. We're living stones in the temple. And so as we're fit together as a group, as a team of people, and the team that whose purpose is to minister to God, we're coming together as living stones, as a spiritual house, a temple together for a holy priesthood so that we can offer up spiritual sacrifices of our lives together that are pleasing to God. In ancient times, they didn't use mortar. Mortar is a new invention for the world. And it's made life a lot easier for the stonemasons because there's a lot of forgiveness in the mortar if the stones don't fit correctly. But in the time that this was written, the stones had to fit together perfectly. And so the stonemasons had a lot of work to do with the chisel and with the hammer to make the stones fit exactly perfectly. And that's the picture that's given to us, not as stones, but as living stones. So we're fit together in the church. In fact, we already read about that in Ephesians chapter 4, the joints that each part provides to the other so that we can grow up into a temple, a building of the Lord. And that's the point of that, is to offer worship to God. So the process can be painful as we rub up against each other and need to have something knocked off so I can fit together with you and you can fit together with me. But the point of it is that we're a worship team, that we're a temple together. We're a spiritual building to offer up sacrifices that are pleasing to God. Part of the order of service, I hope you notice this, is a call to worship, which is not intended as a buffer for you to get your things together or your kids behaving or whatever. And I'm probably the worst one at this because at that time I'm thinking about what I need to pray, what I need to preach. But it's a worship, it's a call to worship because it's a reminder to us that we worship the Lord together as a group. We help one another to worship. When we sing together, we're worshiping the Lord together through the group. So you should hear that call to worship not as a call from Dylan, but as a call from God to worship the Lord. Put your mind right, put your heart right, and get ready to worship the Lord together. I like that we've added in our order of service a moment of silence to get your heart right, to get your mind focus, and it's a good reminder, among other things,
that you come to church not just like you come to a movie theater to watch what happens and then leave. You come to participate. You come to worship the Lord. It's a job that you're given as a member of the church. So the church is a place where you worship together as a church member. And in that way, the church is the place where you really belong, where you not just have a sense of belonging, like you might have a AAA or some other club you might join, but where you actually belong. And you actually belong for all eternity. For all eternity, we're going to be worshipers, and we're going to be worshipers of the Lord together in the church. It's a restoration of what was lost because of sin. Not only it alienated us from God, but also from one another. And we're meant to be worshipers of God together. That's what we're going to be in heaven. Revelation chapter 7, verse 9, John says, "After these things I looked, and behold, a great multitude, which no one could count, from every nation and tribes and peoples and tongues, standing before the throne and before the Lamb, clothed in white robes and palm branches in their hands, and they cry out with a loud voice, saying, 'Salvation to our God who sits on the throne and to the Lamb.'" So that's the worship that we're created for, and we're created not for individual worship in phone booths, everybody, to get. No, we're created for worship together to the Lord. We're headed for a city, and we experience it in advance in the church and worshiping together. That's Pilgrim's Progress. His destination is it's the celestial city. Cities in this world, this fallen world, bring people together and are easily turned into hellscapes, are easily turned into a Babylon, are easily turned into a nightmare. But even cities here, at best, offer a little glimpse, a little glimmer of what we're headed for eternity. We're headed for the New Jerusalem. It's a city, and even Abraham knew that. Even Abraham knew that. I'm going to read the passages because I like these. Hebrews 11, verse 10, it says about Abraham, "By faith he lived as an alien in a land of promise, as in a foreign land, dwelling in tents with Isaac and Jacob, fellow heirs of the same promise, for he was looking for the city which has foundations, whose architect and builder is God." He was looking for a city where he's going to worship God together. As part of a team. Verse 16, "As it is, they who follow Abraham desire a better country, that is a heavenly one. Therefore, God is not ashamed to be called their God, for he's prepared a city for them." And then it's mentioned again, Hebrews chapter 13 and verse 14, "For here we do not have a lasting city, but we are seeking the city which is to come." And so Abraham was promised the land. It's in Israel. He knew that land was important because God had promised to him. I believe it's still important. I believe that land promised to Abraham's physical offspring is important. It will be important in the future. It's going to be like a key that unlocks blessing for the whole world through the history of that nation. But it's not ultimate. It's a type of what's ultimate. And Abraham understood that as he was walking around in that land and believing that God would one day give it to the nation that would come from him. He understood it was a type. And that the anti-type where he's going to spend eternity was a city. And he was looking for that city. And we're looking for that city as well. So we're seeking a city, meaning a place full of people, a place full of worshipers. And that's how we're going to worship him for all eternity. And we already experienced that in the church. So three ways members are active, just in broad strokes. First is worship. And we are active worshipers as church members together. Second is edification of the saints. We've already read Ephesians chapter 4, verse 12 through 16, which is probably the best passage on that, about how we speak the truth to one another in love. And we're like joints of a body, supplying the body with the growth that it needs to grow into maturity and to be not swept around with winds of doctrine, but to stand, to be mature, like an adult, like a man who's complete in Christ. When you become a member of a church, of this church or any church, you have a basic responsibility to promote growth in holiness of those that are around you. So you're not just coming for yourself. You're coming not just for you to grow, but for others to grow as well, because you're a member of that church. And that's true for every member. You have a responsibility as a church member to promote unity in the church, to promote resolution of conflict, not to be a conflict in the church, but to promote resolution of conflict. Ephesians chapter 4 and verse 3 says, "Be diligent to preserve the unity of the Spirit in the bond of peace." Strive for peace.
for unity. That's part of what it means to be a member. You have a responsibility to promote growth in holiness up to and including church discipline, which is hard. But it's not something that the elders do, something the church does, something that the church does as one. And so that's for someone who's gone astray in a way that jeopardizes their soul. And so the church says to that person, you know, it's not fitting for you to be a member because it's saying the wrong thing about your soul. And it'd be better for you to not be a part of the church. And the church does it. You as a member, that's your responsibility in doing it. It's not the spectator church where the leadership does that and you are a spectator, but you're a participant in that. That's part of the responsibility of being a church member. Hebrews chapter 13, verse 17. We'll get to this next week, I think. But it says this, obey your leaders and submit to them, for they keep watch over your souls as those who will give an account. Let them do this with joy and not with grief, for this will be unprofitable for you. So it talks about leaders in the church who have a special responsibility for God to watch over souls, to watch over souls. We'll talk about that next week. But one thing I noticed in Hebrews is that the elders are doing something in watching over souls that everyone's supposed to be doing. And I think the elders have a special responsibility, a special sense in which the buck stops with the elders for watching over souls. That's why they're singled out in this passage. But they're not doing something different from what every other member is doing, not essentially different from what every other member is doing in watching over souls. So you don't have in the church watchers over souls and those being watched. The elders are sheep too. They're under shepherds of the shepherd and are also sheep. We're all doing it. And so it's more like, again, it's more like joining a team and the elders leading a team than the elders and clients or something like that. In that way. So notice that that's in Hebrews about the elders having a special responsibility to watch over souls. But what's in the rest of Hebrews? Hebrews chapter 3, verse 12. Take care, brethren, not elders. Take care, brethren, that there not be in any one of you an evil, unbelieving heart that falls away from the living God, but encourage one another day after day, as long as it's still called today, so that none of you will be hardened by the deceitfulness of sin. That's every member promoting holiness. Or Hebrews 10, verse 24 and 25. Let us consider how to stimulate one another to love and good deeds, not forsaking our own assembling together as is the habit of some, but encouraging one another, and all the more as you see the day drawing near. Or Hebrews chapter 12 and verse 15. See to it that no one comes short of the grace of God, that no root of bitterness springing up causes trouble, and by it many be defiled. These are responsibilities for everybody, for the brethren. Then you come to the end of the book and there's a special responsibility for the elders in watching over souls. They're leading the team in watching over souls and have a special role in that way. So Colossians chapter 3, verse 16, we've mentioned that already. Let the word of Christ dwell richly within you. What's the rest of the verse? With all wisdom, teaching and admonishing one another with psalms and hymns and spiritual songs, singing with thankfulness in your hearts to God. So the word of Christ is to dwell richly in you, and everyone is to be teaching and admonishing one another, not necessarily from the pulpit, but as we sing together, as we talk together, as we have fellowship and opportunity to speak to one another, we're all teaching one another. It's interesting to me in the New Testament, sometimes the churches fell into doctrinal error, sometimes bad doctrinal error. The church early New Testament church is not a golden age. They had problems just like every other church. Some of them fell into doctrinal error, and sometimes complex doctrinal error. And doctrinal error hurts people. But when Paul wrote a letter to the church, he didn't just write a letter to the elders. You've got doctrinal error at your church. You need to figure it out and then tell the people what the conclusion is. He wrote to the church. He wrote a letter to the saints in Galatia. You got a problem. And everybody needs to attend to it because it's everyone's responsibility and not just the leadership. And leaders are especially singled out for special instructions because they're to teach and responsible for that. But it's part of everyone. Everyone is responsible to promote the holiness of one another. And so the joke is, what do you believe? Well, I believe what my pastor believes. Well, what does my pastor believe? Well, he believes what I believe. So you're supposed to believe for yourself. And the pastor's job or the teacher's job is not to think for you. It's to equip you to think for yourself so that you can be not children in the world, but mature.
And so James or I or other teachers, our job is not to tell you what to think, even necessarily about the issues of the day. It's to equip you how to think according to Scripture, so you can take Scripture for yourself and apply it to everything that comes to you, to think for yourself. And certainly the elders are not to do the thinking for you. So three ways in which members are active. The first was worship. Second part of the job is helping one another to be holy. And the third way is evangelism. The third way is evangelism, a ministry to the lost. If you're a member of the church, you have a responsibility to the lost. That's part of what it means to be a member of the of any church, and certainly of this one. Part of the curriculum my grandfather used in teaching this about evangelism and church membership, he says, "We believe that it is God's will that those who believe in Christ should participate in the spread of the gospel at home and to the whole world. Thus, it is both a personal responsibility for every believer as well as the responsibility of the local church." Evangelism. On your calculator, if you have one, there's four basic functions of math. First is addition, and then subtraction, there's a button for that, and then multiplication, and then division. Addition is good, to add to members to the church. Subtraction is bad. We don't want to lose members. Division is the worst. Multiplication is when the members see it as their job to evangelize, to make disciples. And that's where the gospel multiplies. And the Acts uses that. The word of God multiplies. It's interesting in Acts, it talks first about addition. Peter preached a sermon. The leaders preached a sermon. And on that day, 3,000 souls were added to the church, about 3,000. Were added to the church. And then later, another sermon was preached. More people believed. More souls were added, and the number came to be about 5,000. We reach a certain point in Acts, and it starts using not the language of addition, but the language of multiplication. The word of God multiplied, and it went not just to 5,000, it went to 100,000, and started spreading all over the world. It went to 1,000,000. That doesn't happen through addition. It happens through multiplication. And addition happens with preaching. Multiplication happens with the people seeing gospel witness as an individual job. Acts talks about this right kind of when the transition happens between addition and multiplication in Acts, the death of Stephen. On that day, a great persecution began against the church in Jerusalem, which was the only place there was a church. And they were all scattered throughout the regions of Judea and Samaria, except the apostles. The apostles stayed. The leaders of the church stayed in Jerusalem, and the people left. And it says about that, therefore, those who had been scattered went about preaching the word. That's when the word of God began to multiply, not just souls added to the church, but it began to explode. It began to go viral is the way in which we would put it. And that happens when members see themselves as ministers to the lost, see the world as a mission field to them, and they're excited about it, and they're passionate about it, and they're ambitious about it, and they see it as their job. When God wanted to fill the earth with people, he didn't say be fruitful and add. That would mean have babies. He said be fruitful and multiply. That means have babies who have babies. That's multiplication, and that's what fills the whole earth. And it's the same when he wants to fill the new heavens and the new earth. It's not through addition. It's also through multiplication. It's through members taking it upon themselves. Portland needs multiplication. That's how bad things have gotten in Portland. Is it needs not just preaching, it needs members who see themselves as ministers to the lost. Del Tackett came and gave us a very encouraging series on evangelism. And the method that he spoke about and derived from Scripture is just focusing on a few people, just praying for a few people. Loving a few people and then proclaiming the gospel to them. And it seems slow at first, like not really much of anything, but it has explosive life-giving power because it's multiplication that he's talking about. He's talking about individual church members having a ministry and being entrusted with the ministry of reconciliation through the word of God, which is forgiveness of sins. It's intimacy with God as your Father, which we're created for. That's the message that we bring to the people, and the Holy Spirit is making it go.
as we pray for people, as we love people, as we invite people into our homes, as we proclaim the gospel to them. And so as we go about this task, we should feel like we have lightning in a bottle, because we actually do. We have the Holy Spirit. We have a message of good news for people. There's certainly opposition to it. There's there's built-in opposition to it. But it's something that the Lord promises actually to multiply with resurrection and explosive and life-giving power. So members are active. We're active, and I guess this is my point, we're active together in all of these things, to worship, to live in a way that's holy and in a way that's growing, and to evangelize. Let me finish with just a few quotes, if I can find it. I know I have it. The first one is from Jerry Bridges. He says, "For many years, I took an individualistic approach to the Christian life. I was concerned about my growth as a Christian, my progress in holiness, my acquisition of ministry skills. I prayed that God would enable me to be more holy in my personal life and more effective in my evangelism. I asked God's blessing on my church and the Christian organization I worked for. But as I learned more about true fellowship, I began to pray that we as the body of Christ," this is the emphasis he puts, "I began to pray that we as the body of Christ would grow in holiness, that we would be more effective witnesses to the saving grace of Christ. It is the entire body, not just me, that needs to grow." Whenever I read a Jerry Bridges quote, I always hear his voice in it, so I'm not going to do it, but I always hear him saying it. It's, and understanding a way that he grew in understanding church membership and our, that we're doing all these things together, worshiping, evangelizing, and growing together. Let me give a quote also along the same lines from Sinclair Ferguson. This is kind of a mind-blowing quote, so I may have to read it twice. Try to read it with the right expression. It says, "If we bear in mind that the recipients of Paul's letters are addressed in the second person plural," okay, and that's a bit of grammar, the letters of the New Testament are not addressed to you singular, but to you plural, to the group, to Christians. You can't see that in an English Bible because we don't have the pronouns for it, but you can see it in a Greek Bible very clearly. So if we bear in mind that the recipients of Paul's letters are addressed in the second person plural, y'all, not just you, his intended impact will become clear. His logic is that these things are to be true of all of you as a church, and therefore of each of you as individuals. By contrast, our logic in the 20th century has tended to be that once these things are true of me individually, and I can gather enough individuals like myself around me, then they will be true of the church. We move from the individual to the corporate, the microcosm to the macrocosm. Paul's teaching moves in the opposite direction. Once that is grasped, the necessity of church association for true sanctification becomes self-evident. So I won't read it again, but he's saying we like to think individually. If I become holy, if I gather enough people like me around me, then together we'll be a holy church. And he's saying Paul's logic, the logic of the New Testament, works the other way. It's addressed to churches. The church needs to grow in holiness. And if I'm a part of that individually, then I'm going to be growing too. That's an interesting way to look at one, I think, matches the logic of Scripture. And I think it matches, I'll close with this passage, Romans chapter 12 matches what's in Scripture. Romans chapter 12, and if you know the outline of Romans, kind of Paul's masterpiece, but this is the part where it begins, really for the first time pretty much, to talk about what you do for God. The rest of it is about what God does for you up to this point. It's about the gospel. But there's a hinge point here. And so he says, "Therefore, I beseech you because of the tender mercies of God." Really important. Not in order that you might gain the tender mercies of God. No. This is because of the tender mercies of God, which come to you by grace, to present your lives as a living sacrifice, to take your entire life and to give it to the Lord, because he's given salvation to you. And the first thing it talks about, the whole Christian life, kind of generically, kind of not to deal with the special situation necessarily, but just what the Christian life is like. And the first thing that it talks about in the Christian life, the first thing that it talks about in giving your life as a sacrifice to God, is thinking of yourself not just individually, but as a church member. And so it says right after this about offering your life as a living sacrifice to God on an altar. It says, Romans chapter 12, verse 3, "For through the grace given to me, I say to everyone among you, not to think more highly of himself than he ought to think,
but to think so as to have sound judgment, as God has allotted to each a measure of faith. For just as we have many members in one body, we all know this unity and diversity in our own bodies. Just as we have many members in one body, and all the members do not have the same function, so we who are many are one body in Christ, and individually members of one another. So you become a member of Trinity Bible Church, you become more members of one another. And the Bible says if you want to worship God, if you want to present your life as an offering to God, first thing, think of yourself as a church member. Think of yourself as members of one another in the local church. And then that will help you to worship God, to help one another to grow and to live a holy life, and to evangelize the lost and be faithful in the task, the special task that the Lord has given us. So what is a member? 2 points. And you're to take these points to heart for yourself and able to tell someone else, like a new member. You don't necessarily have to give them the Sinclair Ferguson quote, but just these things, that local church members are divinely appointed. That's why we take our responsibilities as church members seriously, as God has made us members of Trinity Bible Church. So local church members are divinely appointed. You'd want to convey that to someone if you spoke to them about it. If you're joining the church, here's how serious it is. God has appointed the members of the church. And then the second is the members are active, and you can convey that to them. You know, to be a member of Trinity Bible Church isn't just a passive thing. It isn't just like joining a AAA and now you've got another service that someone provides for you and come and get your tank filled at the service station. No, it's a job. It's a job. And here's part of the job description. It's worship. It's edifying one another, and it's evangelism. That's what it means to be a member of Trinity Bible Church. So we're not spectators. We don't come to church or be part of a church like we're watching a movie and we do whatever else we want to do, but we're given a job description. And the Lord is graciously empowering us to be faithful in that. Let's pray. Dear Heavenly Father, we thank you that you've called us in one body to holiness. And we pray that you'd help us to be worshipers of you, to be evangelists, to be exhorters and edifiers and helpers of one another, to be those who are growing ourselves in holiness, because we're united to Christ through his words, and because we're united to one another as well, as significant helps to one another in this. And so we pray that you would help us to grow in what it means to be a church member, and especially to be a member of Trinity Bible Church. We pray for this summer that it might be a blessing to us in this from your word, and we pray these things in Jesus' name. Amen.

0: Once again, we come to the conclusion of this hour of ministry. We trust that the Spirit of God has spoken to your heart through the preaching of the Word. 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
1: 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Coming up in just half an hour, we have Turning Point with Dr. David Jeremiah, Raul Reese at 6 o'clock in Somebody Loves You, and Pastor Bill Henry with Simple Faith coming up at 6:30. 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
2: We'll see partly to mostly sunny skies today with highs in the lower 80s.

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6: 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I'm your host, Mark Larson. Thank you for tuning in. A great show ahead for you, so stay tuned. But before we begin, I'd like you to put on your thinking cap, all right? Can you name this nutrient? Now, nutritionists love it, because clinical research shows it fights fatigue while promoting muscle strength and endurance. By one antioxidant measurement, it's 6,000 times more powerful than vitamin C. It's 800 times stronger than CoQ10. It can improve your depth perception. And millions of people in Japan use it every day to fight wrinkles and fine lines from the inside out. So what is it? What nutrient are we talking about? Well, Sherry Torkos is here to reveal the secret. She's a practicing pharmacist and author. She's written more than a dozen books on health, including the Canadian Encyclopedia of Natural Medicine. Welcome to the program, Sherry Torkos. Good to have you here.
7: Hey there, Mark. Thanks so much for having me. This secret nutrient that we're going to be talking about is called astaxanthin. Mm-hmm. And Reader's Digest, they featured it brilliantly in an article called The Latest It Antioxidant. Astaxanthin is a fountain of youth. As you mentioned, very popular in Japan, used mainstream for promoting beauty from within as a capsule. But here in North America, people just aren't as familiar with it. But listen to this. It has 60 human studies validating its efficacy. And as a pharmacist, this really caught my attention. And this nutrient is not something that you can get enough of in diet. It's found in salmon, mm-hmm. but you'd really have to eat a lot of salmon, like 5 pounds, just to get a good daily dose.
6: Well, so as much as I love salmon, but I'm not going that far. Sherry, I didn't know that there were 60-plus human clinical studies in this specific natural form of astaxanthin that happens to be in Purity's AstaFX formula. Talked about Japan. Now, this is a capsule. This particular astaxanthin is all the rage for skin health, as they've been finding in Japan. Very, very interesting on so many fronts here, right?
7: Yeah, for sure. I mean, astaxanthin at just a 4 milligram dose, and that's the clinical dose that is in Purity's AstaFX formula. Mm-hmm. It's clinically tested and shown to fight fine lines and wrinkles from the inside, and millions in Asia take it daily just for that. And I don't want to get too technical here, but just one human study that I'd like to mention to back up these benefits. They used the exact same dose and the type of astaxanthin that's in Purity's product, and they discovered significant benefits for skin hydration, skin texture, smoothness, elasticity, reduction of skin spots, and there was even a reduction of redness and an improvement in the evenness of skin tone. So we're talking about big beauty benefits, and it works from the inside out, which is fabulous. Men love it, women love it, and it's really catching on here in North America.
6: It sure is. It's a really impressive list of clinical benefits for beautifying skin from the inside out. No wonder they love it there in Japan, and now we're learning about it here. But Sherry, I know you like to say the wrinkle-reducing benefits and the skin tone benefits are just part of this. That's just kind of the cherry on the top. What do you mean by this?
7: Well, you know, I talk to a lot of people in the pharmacy every week. I work as a pharmacist, and I also get a lot of friends and family and colleagues asking me about their health. And many people are, you know, in their 50s, 60s, 70s, and they really like the idea of a supplement mm-hmm. that can help to improve the appearance of their skin. I mean, we all want beautiful, youthful skin, but for most people, this really isn't the key benefit. What's at the top of the list when you ask people, like, what do they most want to achieve in their health and their wellness? They want something that will help to promote muscle strength. And they want stamina. They want to be able to do the activities they enjoy, golf, tennis, hiking.